0: impacts are turning out to be less catastrophic than anticipated.
1: The National Hurricane Center still expects Nolu to strengthen to a major hurricane on Sunday and peak in intensity on Monday. But its impact on the islands is now projected to be less than originally feared. Tropical storm force winds are howling through parts of Hawaii Island and may develop at high altitudes on Maui, but forecasts of wind speeds and rainfall have declined. The storm center is moving west and expected to pick up speed as it moves further away from the island chain. Still, the National Weather Service says strong and gusty winds are possible for all the Hawaiian Islands this weekend. For NPR News, I'm Bill Dorman in Honolulu.
0: Hawaii is still recovering from two previous storms, Hurricanes Lala and Lowell. ICE has arrested about 100,000 people over the last 2 months. As NPR's Jasmine Guards reports, ICE is now planning to create mobile detention units for detainees.
2: ICE has been expanding its detention capacity for a while. Earlier this week, the Department of Homeland Security, which oversees ICE, signed construction contracts worth over $7 billion to expand immigration detention in New York, Texas, Arizona, Florida, and California. It also announced that it will expand in Colorado, Washington State, and Pennsylvania. The paperwork for expansion in Pennsylvania includes a mention of, quote, mobile detention facilities, which would follow officers around as they make arrests. The only description, a clause that female detainees cannot be held inside those units for over 10 hours. NPR reached out to ICE for details and received no response. Jasmine Garst, NPR News, New York.
0: You're listening to NPR News. The Pope has wrapped up the Paris portion of his four-day trip to France with a massive open-air mass in the center of the city. In accordance with France's strict separation of church and state, President Macron did not attend. NPR's Eleanor Beardsley reports.
3: 1,000 choir singers from around France accompanied Pope Leo as he led the Mass, which was dedicated to the Virgin Mary and included communion for 40,000 people.
4: L'avènement de Jésus-Christ.
3: It was all broadcast on giant screens to the 800,000 people who had packed the Champs-Élysées. The Pope called to deepen the quest for a meaningful life instead of ceding to the siren call of consumerism. 70-year-old Parisian Sophie Parodie was there. She says this Pope goes beyond religion in such troubled times.
5: He's very important for the universe. He's a diplomatic Pope also.
3: Pope Leo is in the pilgrimage site of Lourdes Sunday before heading to the eastern city of Metz to speak in front of European leaders Monday. Eleanor Beardsley, NPR News, Paris.
0: The average long-term U.S. mortgage rate topped 7% this week for the first time since January of last year. The higher rate is a setback for prospective buyers and follows a five-week run of rate increases. Higher rates mean larger monthly payments and less purchasing power for buyers. 1 year ago, the average mortgage rate was 6.30%. I'm Linda Kenyon, NPR News in Washington.
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8: 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And Addison Gallery of American Art, presenting America in the Making, an exhibit that tracks the ways art has both reflected and shaped American society from the 18th century to the present. 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
9: Hello, hello. I'm Brittany Luce, and you're listening to It's Been a Minute from NPR, a show about what's going on in culture and why it doesn't happen by accident. Is power starting to shift for American Muslims? On a political level, Muslims like Minnesota Representative Ilhan Omar, New York Mayor Zohran Mamdani, and Michigan Senate hopeful Abdul El-Sayed are either coming into power, attracting notice, or both. And on a cultural level, New York Magazine and The Guardian have reported on flourishing ecosystems of cafes, magazines, dance nights, meetups, and readings for Muslims and or people with heritage from the Swana region, meaning Southwest Asia and North Africa. This is happening especially in New York, but these meetups and groups are popping up in cities like LA and Chicago too. These places have had vibrant Muslim or Swana communities for longer than they've been in headlines, but the mainstream visibility is significant. Quick note before we go any further, Muslim and Swana are not the same thing, but they have a lot of overlap. I'm using Muslim here because we'll be talking a lot about Islamophobia, but Islamophobia affects a lot of people from the Swana region, whether they're Muslim or not, and they're also a part of this story. So on the one hand, this swell of Muslims coming up in politics and building cultural institutions is not surprising. There are over 4 million Muslims in America. On the other hand, this shift is pretty significant if you look at surveys. You study history, you pay attention now, and you see how deeply Islamophobia and racism are rooted in our culture. So I wanted to get deeper into what's changed for American Muslims in recent years, but also what's stayed the same. What does it mean that Muslims are accruing a little more political and cultural capital now, and that non-Muslims are noticing? To get deeper into it, I'm joined by Dr. Donna Austin, cultural anthropologist. Welcome, Donna.
10: Thank you. I'm happy to be here, Brittany.
9: So happy to have you. And I'm also joined today by Dr. Tazeen Ali, scholar of Islam in America and associate professor of religion and politics at Washington University in St. Louis. Welcome back, Tazeen.
11: Thanks so much for having me.
9: Okay, so I first wanted to talk about the culture aspect, to talk more about the cafes and meetups and dance nights connecting Muslims and or people of Swana descent together in some cities. There's been a lot of focus on how that looks in New York because it's very robust here where I live. But I'm wondering if you've seen that at all elsewhere.
11: Oh, absolutely. I think we're seeing it all over the U.S. Where I live in St. Louis, there's also the cropping up of Yemeni coffee shops. Mm-hmm. We just got a Muslims of the World MOTW cafe opening. It's happening all over the country. The culture, the communities, they're not new. So Swana communities, Muslim communities have been a part of the United States for a very long time. Immigrants have always operated family-run groceries and cafes and restaurants that were not just businesses, but really a part of community infrastructure. There were places where people were gathering and speaking their languages and passing on culture to the next generation. And so I think it's not suddenly emerging out of the ground, but the scale and the style of its public visibility, I think these spaces were once peripheral, and now they have this mainstream appeal in especially the urban centers that you're naming. So what we may have considered like the modest neighborhood restaurant, we might call like a hole in the wall, mm-hmm. has suddenly manifested into something that's much more commercially mainstream, right? These are spaces that are suddenly more expensive. They're very Instagrammable.
9: Yeah, like the aesthetic has changed.
11: Yeah, exactly. So there's been a mainstreaming of these kinds of establishments, which has, I think the change is the visibility and the legibility to mainstream consumers.
9: I also want to note that there are people outside of these communities looking on at all the happenings and trying on some of the cool. Like, there's been some commentary on white boys who say inshallah. There was this kind of viral moment where Anne Hathaway said, you know, inshallah in an interview.
12: I want to have a long, healthy life. Inshallah, I hope so. I feel like by default.
9: Just the other day, Cardi B was on the cover of Vogue Arabia. And when she posted her cover, gorgeous cover, the caption that she put, at least on Twitter, was all caps, everything, mashallah. I was like, wow, we are in a moment right now. What do you all think about that? It seems like there's almost been a shift in the mainstream desire to borrow some of the aesthetics or language of, you know, Muslim or Swana culture.
10: You know, one of the things I think I would ask us to consider in this conversation is, what are we considering mainstream? Because I wonder if some of the perception of Muslim culture, and I'm using that in sort of the broadest sense of the word, breaking into non-Muslim consciousness is like, which non-Muslims are we talking about? Are we talking about like white non-Muslims? Are we talking about, right? Cardi B is obviously like not white, right? But, you know, she's right in the middle of hip hop, right? So like that is not so much of a stretch. But I think part of what's happening here is that there are more white Americans sort of latching on, or white American celebrities, or like what role is race playing in our perception of this sort of

0: rappers saying Assalamu alaikum, Big Daddy Kane, and these other folks have been sort of dropping Muslim references in popular culture for a very long time now. But I do wonder if what we're witnessing here is a shift in who is actually starting to pay attention now.
1: Yeah, I really love that framing. I guess the other point I wanted to raise is that I don't want to conflate the wave of visibility or legibility with social and political acceptance, right? So Donna's asking these questions of like, oh, to whom is this now becoming mainstream? Because cultural consumption can and always has coexisted with political marginalization, right? Mm-hmm. So even if we're thinking about...
2: Yes.
1: Yeah. So even if we're thinking about something being considered culturally cool, Blackness has always been considered cool in the U.S. In terms of cultural production, and that hasn't conferred protection from vulnerability on the ground. And so when we think about now Swana culture entering into this new cultural moment where it's considered cool, right? A community can be aesthetically celebrated while still retaining that kind of political and social vulnerability. Also, like, I don't know that Anne Hathaway saying mashallah in an interview makes me feel any safer reciting Quran with my child on an airplane in public, right? So there's just a kind of, I just don't want to overstate what this newfound wave of visibility actually means for marginalized communities.
3: You're listening to It's Been a Minute from NPR. I'm Brittany Luce here with Dr. Donna Austin, cultural anthropologist, and Dr. Tazeen Ali, scholar of Islam in America and associate professor of religion and politics at Washington University in St. Louis. American Muslims seem to be accruing more cultural and political power, and we're discussing what's changed and what stayed the same for Muslim communities. As I mentioned, there have been several high-profile politicians like Sohrab Mamdani, Ilhan Omar, Abdul El Sayed, all Muslim, and also all on the left. I think that part of what made them high-profile is the confluence of both of those things. What do you make of this more visible political power?
0: What we're seeing in terms of political coalescence in the form of particular candidates is a confluence of a few different things, you know, organizing in political engagement within Muslim communities, but also some broader trends. Leftist politicians of various religions and backgrounds, right? There are people who are sort of gravitating to that sort of politics in a way that they haven't necessarily before. Muslim leftist politicians are not the only ones winning seats in different races across the country, right? They are a part of that. Mm-hmm. You have to think about it within the total context of political activity, but also in the context of a longer trajectory of American Muslim organizing toward trying to figure out, like, what is it that our communities need? How is it that we can sort of get the things that we need? And, you know, one of those ways has been to advance candidates who come from our communities, right? Articulating values that many of us share. One of the things that I think is particularly exciting about this moment is that we're all getting to experience Muslim politicians who are running on a much broader platform than the limited discourse that Muslims broadly have taken up in a lot of American political conversations. By that, I mean this tendency to sort of reduce Islam and Muslims to terrorism and national security issues, right? And that's it. That's the only thing that should be of concern when we're talking about these communities is actually broadened quite a bit to issues that everybody cares about.
2: Affordability,
0: healthcare, housing, education, right? Like infrastructure, whatever. Like these are broader concerns. And I think it's really exciting to see Muslim political concerns really, like, the door just sort of kicked open on that.
2: Yeah. I mean, so much of what each of you has said is really important in terms of squaring sort of where we are now, you know, in terms of some Muslim American politicians gaining real political power, which is really interesting considering, you know, several people we spoke to in preparing for this interview described how in the era of very heightened Islamophobia and racism post 9/11, a lot of Muslims tended toward hiding assimilation, and I understand why. Many were profiled, surveilled, detained by the U.S. government. I want to get an understanding just how different were things, you know, 24, 25 years ago in this acute period post 9/11.
1: So as you just mentioned, there is a huge

0: contrast with the post-9/11 period, and it's very striking to think about that period compared to now. In those immediate years following 9/11, a lot of immigrant parents, first-generation families, taught their children to keep a low profile to avoid drawing attention. Visibility brought surveillance, harassment, and now many of those children are adults, and they grew up facing all of those things despite trying to lay low and trying to be inconspicuous. That didn't protect them from surveillance and profiling and harassment. And I think that's a generation that they're now building businesses, they're making art, they're organizing politically, they're running for office, and they're being very public about who they are. We're still bombarded with Islamophobic political imagery, language. But public appetite and public tolerance for Islamophobia has shifted, certainly in urban politics, right? So we can think about like these dog whistles, like creeping Sharia, and just the fear of there's a whole like uproar over Campbell soup maybe being halal, and that was, Muslims trying to take over the West and giving children halal food. Like a decade and a half ago, to now the popularity of these cafes where people are seeking out Yemeni coffee shops. And a lot of those kinds of pejorative Islamophobic terms in urban politics in New York City certainly have lost their power to dissuade the average voter. The idea of calling New York City Mamdanistan was intended as a slur, but people are really excited about it now. They're like, oh, take me to Mamdanistan now. Take me to that socialist caliphate. And it's kind of, it's just taken the wind out of those pejorative terms.
1: Thank you so much. You painted such a really clear picture of the contrast between that period of time and now. But also, I mean, history for American Muslims didn't start at 9/11. How did 9/11 accelerate the Islamophobia and racism that already existed in America before then?
2: Yes, 9/11 was a moment. It's really a moment in a timeline of moments. Like it wasn't nothing, but it also wasn't everything. We could talk about like Islamophobia at the foundation of the United States as a political project, right? Because you had enslaved African Muslims who were brought here as chattel, right? And there are ways that how their spiritual practices were policed, along with the spiritual practices of all of the Africans brought to this part of the world forcibly, as one of the early places where Islamophobia as a US phenomenon was planted. But then you go to the 1920s and you start to see the emergence of African American Islamic movements, and you have FBI surveillance and profiling that happens, right? And this is sort of a matter of course. You have the Iranian hostage crisis, the Iranian Revolution in 1979. And then you have, 9/11. And policy-wise, you had detainment, you had extra surveillance, you had the passage of the Patriot Act. Like you had all of these things that happened in this immediate, post-9/11 period, which are, of course, very intense, laying some additional layers of infrastructure, right, for Islamophobia that function at the state level, right? Because it's really important for me to think about, like, these types of prejudices, not just the sort of individual acts, but they are practices and policies that are implemented with state authority. Like racism is most dangerous because it's systemic. Islamophobia is most dangerous because it's systemic. And I think 9/11 was a very intense period of tightening and heightening and ramping up of the infrastructure of Islamophobia on a state level, which has only continued into the Trump era.
1: Coming up, even as American Muslims seem to be gaining more power, is Islamophobia worse than ever? I'm Brittany Luce, and you are listening to It's Been a Minute from NPR.
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4: 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Will Cape Cod institute its own Taylor Swift tax? and a Rhode Island lawmaker moved out of state with no plans of leaving office. It's our regional news roundtable. That's Under the Radar with me, Callie Crossley, Sunday night at 6 here on 89.7 GBH and the GBH app.
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7: You're listening to It's Been a Minute from NPR. I'm Brittany Luce, continuing my conversation with Dr. Donna Austin, cultural anthropologist, and Dr. Tazeen Ali, scholar of Islam in America and associate professor of religion and politics at Washington University in St. Louis. American Muslims seem to be accruing more cultural and political power, and we're discussing what's changed and what stayed the same for Muslim communities. One thing we also wanted to get into with this conversation was the way that race works in America. I mean, you know, like the black-white binary that we have, part of why many people of Swana descent are counted as white in the census is because some fought legal battles, you know, in the past to be legally recognized as white during the Jim Crow era for naturalization purposes, right? Because if you're looking at Jim Crow, it's like, you don't want to be on the bad side of this. It don't feel so great. I understand, even if I may not necessarily love it, I understand some of the thinking behind that, right? And obviously, that didn't work for everybody. Mm-hmm. There are plenty of Muslims and people of Swana descent who have never been seen as white. But Tazeen, you mentioned to my producer that 9/11 also really changed how some Muslims or people of Swana descent were racialized in America. How does race factor into the treatment of these overlapping communities?
0: Yeah, so as you just mentioned, these communities have never fit neatly into American racial categories in the black-white binary. And so as you're mentioning this important history, a lot of immigrants from the Swana regions pursued legal classification as white, as you're saying, not just as a matter of personal identity, but it was a legal and political question that's tied to citizenship and survival, right? Whiteness is what determined your access to naturalization, to having the full gamut of legal rights. Legal whiteness didn't translate into social acceptance, right? So people could be categorized as white on government forms and still be treated as suspect or just generally outside the fold of national belonging, especially if they're Muslim. So Muslimness is something that racialized some of these immigrants as non-white, even as their Christian counterparts within the same ethnic identity could be considered white. And so we start to see the whiteness in America being very closely tied to Christianity.
2: One of the things that I think is a misconception about what race is. A lot of people sort of think about race as skin color, right? But race has always included more than that. It's always included, you know, particularly if you're talking about American whiteness, religion has always come along for the ride with that, right? You know, Irish immigrants were considered, you know, not quite white because of their Catholicism, right? In the U.S., you know, this idea that whiteness is tied to Christianity. I mean, if you think about the ways that extremist groups like the KKK have used like religious imagery, right? And the current administration is really doubling down on a lot of that, like, you know, white plus Christian type of, you know, paradigm, right? And so like, this has always been along for the ride.
0: First appeared. One thing that it's making me think about is the way that 9/11 sharpened a lot of internal tensions in Muslim communities in terms of there was a greater erasure of African American Muslims in the US. And so after 9/11, the spokespeople for Islam on media outlets, the people who are being asked to weigh in on Islamophobia, on Islam in general, in the public sphere, tended to be those of immigrant backgrounds. So then the face of Islam became the immigrant brown face. As Donna has mentioned, like the first Muslims to arrive in the U.S. were those forcibly brought in the transatlantic slave trade.
1: Right.
0: There was this broader erasure that I think exacerbated internal tensions within Muslim communities that highlighted anti-Blackness within Muslim communities. And race has always been very central to understanding Swana communities, which again, include, it's not a singular race. It includes Black Arabs, other Black Swana people, but anti-Blackness has always existed within those communities. And I think that was sharpened in the 9/11 period. But at the same time, you know, there were also real histories of solidarity. So we're talking about the Black Power movements of the 60s and 70s, even the not just Black Muslim nationalist movements, but the Black Power movements of the 60s and 70s really connected civil rights for African Americans to anti-colonial struggles overseas, including the struggle for Palestinian liberation. So although this is a history of racial hierarchy and exclusion, there are real moments of coalition and solidarity. And we see that in our recent history. And there are a few moments where those connections become especially visible. So in 2014, I live in St. Louis, so the police killing of Mike Brown. This was a moment when Palestinian activists had expressed solidarity with Ferguson protesters. There was a whole from Ferguson to Palestine. And they were sharing this really practical advice about responding to tear gas and police violence. And so thinking about, as Donna mentioned, racism as state sanctioned and as structural, that history helps us explain even politicians who aren't a Swana or from the Swana identities, including like St. Louis figures like Cori Bush, that's how they could understand Palestine as connected to these broader struggles against racialized state violence. And so that's not to erase any of the tensions and this sort of complicated history of race in Swana communities, but it reminds us that there's been a politics of solidarity for many, many decades, and it didn't just begin in our current moment.
1: Despite all the complexities of these shifts that we're unpacking here, we still see a lot of Islamophobia and racism today. Asma Khalid, co-host of the BBC show The Global Story and former NPR correspondent, aka she used to be my colleague, she argued in The Atlantic that American Islamophobia is worse than ever. She cited Tennessee Representative Andy Ogle saying, quote, "Muslims don't belong in American society," and South Carolina Representative Nancy Mace tweeting, quote, "Every single Muslim holding public office in America is a Trojan horse and a threat to both national security and our republic," end quote. This is me saying this, me, Brittany. These are incredibly Islamophobic statements. I think it's certainly true. It's become worse among some, but maybe it has less rhetorical power than it used to among others. Many have pointed out that it's plainly ridiculous that New York Mayor Zohran Mamdani would, for example, instate Sharia law in New York. You know, as you mentioned, Tazeen, and I hear and see every single day, many people even make jokes about wanting to live in Mamdanistan. What do you make of the possibly uneven rhetorical power that Islamophobia has? And what does that actually mean for the safety of Muslims?
0: Going back to this question of visibility and what does visibility and public legibility confer on these communities, I think anytime there are these, we're experiencing right now a particular moment of cultural visibility, cultural celebration, even political visibility. I think with that, that comes hand in hand with increased backlash and increased waves of Islamophobia. It's a double-edged sword, right? So I think that it's a sign that these communities have been successful in establishing themselves and becoming a part of the mainstream, but there are more folks from these communities who now have more political and cultural capital to actually resist or fight back against those kinds of narratives.
2: These cycles of backlash, as Tazeen pointed out, are very much a feature of American racial history.
1: Certainly.
2: Advances on the part of marginalized groups, typically there's a backlash that happens. And that's something that's a discernible pattern throughout American history. Like, you know the constant, right? You know that prejudice and backlash is somewhat predictable, right? But the task, I guess, for us is always been to sort of think about ways that we create a different set of principles by which we organize ourselves and live our lives. That's what I'm interested in, right? I'm interested in figuring out how do we create conditions in which all of us can live lives that are freer and safer and more secure. So I guess what I'm saying is that I'm slightly less interested in the question is whether or not Islamophobia is better or worse than it was 20 years ago or 40 years ago or whatever. It's different, at least in its particulars and how it shows up. But the task is to sort of capitalize on these openings and to figure out ways to create conditions by which people can live better lives.
1: This conversation has covered so much ground, and I just want to say how much I appreciate having had it with the both of you. Tazeen, Donna, thank you both so much.
2: Thank you so much for having me here.
0: Thank you so much.
1: That was Dr. Donna Austin, cultural anthropologist, and Dr. Tazeen Ali, scholar of Islam in America and associate professor of religion and politics at Washington University in St. Louis. I'm Brittany Luce, and you've been listening to It's Been a Minute from NPR. Next up is Wildcard, the show where cards control the conversation. Here's host Rachel Martin.
8: Thank you, Brittany. My guest this week is journalist John Dickerson. John Dickerson has a reputation in my business for being not just a good journalist, but a good human. So imagine how happy I was when I got to sit on stage with him this summer at the Aspen Ideas Festival to play Wildcard in front of a live audience. John spent 16 years at CBS News as the anchor of Face the Nation, CBS This Morning, and the CBS Evening News, a job he resigned from last year. We talked about everything from his famous TV anchor mother to the state of journalism today.
9: How do you feel?
10: I feel on the precipice of a huge mistake.
9: First three. This is the memories round. One, two, or three?
10: I want two.
9: Two. Feeling two. Okay. What's an experience from childhood when you realized your parents were human?
10: Well, my parents got divorced when I was 13. So we could be here till breakfast. Mm. For experience, I realized they were human. So that was the huge dose,
9: yeah.
10: Right?
9: That's a lot of humanity.
10: That's a lot of humanity. Mm-hmm. My mother was the first woman news correspondent for CBS News, a woman named Nancy Dickerson.
9: Right. Yes.
10: And she was very tough. I think you undoubtedly ran into some of the vestiges of what she experienced trying to be a woman in a tough business where the men do not cover themselves in glory in the way that they behave. So to see her cry was more than when you would normally recognize your own parents' vulnerabilities or that they cried like you did too. Because, you know, when you're a little kid, you cry all the time. Yeah.
9: Especially when
10: they're beating you. No, that's not true. But although we had rigorous spanking in my family. There was, I was once spanked for not brushing my teeth. Yeah,
9: I got the belt.
10: Oh,
9: I know. This conversation is taking a dark turn.
10: Dark turn, yes.
9: Yeah.
10: Anyway, I don't remember the occasion of her crying, but it was such a shock because she was very tough. And also because she was on television and because she was always in the public eye, you know, she would come to breakfast fully made up. There was no kick back and be different at home because she was kind of always on.
9: Yeah.
10: So my mom and I had a really bad relationship until I graduated from college. And then somehow, despite every bone in my body and fiber in my being, I'm suddenly like becoming a journalist.
9: Yeah.
10: Which is the greatest joke. The fact that I ended up being the anchor of the CBS Evening News where she started out. I mean, she's rolling around on the shag carpet of heaven just in peals of laughter because this was not the expected route. A, because I had such antipathy towards her, and B, because I wasn't that great at much of anything except for sort of causing trouble. So the fact that this all ended up the way it did is quite a surprise. We became friends when I started out in journalism. Then we became close. She had a stroke in 1997, so she didn't see any of my television career. Mm. But she was sick for about a year and a half, and we spent, my wife Anne, who's here, and I spent every weekend going up from D.C., where I was a correspondent for Time, and would spend the weekends with her. And when she died, I got all of her papers, which included her journals back to when she was, just basically when you can first begin writing. And so I wrote a book about discovering her life, because her entire television career took place essentially before I was either born or old enough to know what it meant. So it was always something I heard about but never experienced. And then I wrote the book as I was beginning my career at Time, And it was wonderful. It was cathartic. It was a real shame that I couldn't talk to her about these things. You know, she was with LBJ the night he came back from Dallas at his house as he's trying to get the telephone to work.
9: Oh,
10: he's president. And he said, you know, I could be the operator. It's not working. And he's like, I could be, you know, we could be in World War III and I couldn't get Dean Rusk on the phone. And she came home and she took a piece of a mimeograph paper and just typed out all her memories. And this is what I found in the box. So it was, I was very lucky to have had that experience and that we were friends at the end.
9: It's just funny. You know, there are many NBC, ABC, CNN, CBS. You could have worked anywhere.
10: I could have any gin joint, and I ended up doing, yeah, exactly.
9: Okay, we're moving on. The next one, the last one in the memories round, is up to you all. You all get to pick, by the sound of your applause, which question John will ask, will answer next. So let's do one. What's the biggest risk you've taken? Who wants that one? Tepid, John. Number two, when's the time you realized you were on the right path? We got some woos. Number three, what period of your life do you often daydream about? So interesting. So interesting to me which questions capture people's imaginations. Daydreaming, John Dickerson, what period of your life do you find yourself often daydreaming about?
10: Huh. They're all related to my wife. One was the first time I met her, which was the memory is only slightly clouded because it was not a condition of absolute sobriety. So, but I think it's true. Do we agree on this? That I asked her to marry me, I think, the first time I met her. But we were friends, and then I didn't. And then we didn't start dating for a couple years later after that. But they're all actually...
9: Going back to that.
10: Yeah, those memories. Yeah. I'm very lucky.
9: That's a very lovely thing.
8: Coming up, journalist John Dickerson on how his faith has changed over time.
10: Your faith has to be sifted and sorted and knocked around by doubt. Because what ends up happening is the doubt strengthens it.
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8: I'm Rachel Martin, and you're listening to Wild Card from NPR, the show where cards control the conversation. And today, journalist John Dickerson is playing the game, and it's time for him to draw the next card.
9: Round two, insights. One, two, or three?
10: One.
9: One. What emotion do you understand better than all the others?
10: Humility.
9: Humility.
10: No, that's a joke. Sorry.
9: Dude! My sincerity gets the best of me. I was like, let's go.
10: That
9: let's
10: was, yeah.
9: Go.
10: Is judgment an emotion? Okay.
9: It's such a why. I will accept any definition. Good. Yes.
10: Okay, so judgment is, I think it's judgment. Hmm. And again, the way you've cleverly asked the question, it's not just which one do you experience, but which one do you think you maybe not have a handle on in the sense that you can...
9: No.
10: But you at least are so familiar with it, you know, right, you know all of its contours.
9: Yeah.
10: So the family that I grew up in that we talked about earlier, they were extremely judgmental about people's appearances, about who they were. And at the dinner table, to the extent that I was there with my siblings, was a was constant judgment of everybody and everything, each other. Often we don't need to get all this, but the divorce happened in part because of a lot of judgments. So I was pickled in judgments. Mm-hmm. And then I'm in the judgment business, basically, right?
9: Yeah.
10: And part of the way you, I think I am less judgmental. Well, also the older you get, you are, the more you're acquainted with your own drastic failures. So you get a little less judgmental, but you have to give yourself some grace in order to give others grace.
9: Yeah.
10: And it also has to do with my religion as well. I mean, as a Christian, grace and giving grace to other people is, you know, it's the basically like the main thing.
9: It's the thing.
10: Like, I mean, public displays of performance Christianity notwithstanding, love and grace to others is just it's the thing. So, but that doesn't mean that I don't struggle with it mightily.
9: Was it a conscious separation? Do you remember noticing that pattern in your family and deciding, I'm not going to do that anymore?
10: I wish. No, I basically had to be a kind of a jerk. And also, you know, in our business and in, I mean, you know, that you, like when you deal with sources, especially in politics, like a lot of times you're fighting. A lot of times you're in.
9: Yeah, it's acrimonious.
10: It's very acrimonious. And so in that sense, I was raised right. Like I can, I, you know, but that's not a good way to behave outside of the office. And you know, there were times where I just in otherwise comfortable circumstances, I would, you know, engage a little too vociferously in debate. And that's just not fun to be around. And once I sort of started to pick up on that with the help of some consultation from Anne, I started to, you know, just maybe be a little bit better about it. And then I think also when you lose parents, when you have setbacks in life, when you recognize, you know, that other people are motivated and have things that are going on in their lives that have nothing to do with you, but that you might have judged them. You just experience tends to accumulate and send you a lot of signals that your judgments probably were like totally wrong.
9: Yeah.
10: Yeah. And I don't like to be wrong.
9: Yeah. It's kind of a endemic to the trade. Mm-hmm. Next three. One, two, or three?
10: Three.
9: Three. What's a quality you're drawn to that you don't possess?
10: A quality, not a skill. Huh. Horse riding is a quality I don't possess, but which I wish I could. But
9: and you're drawn to the horse rider people?
10: Oh, yeah.
9: Really?
10: Well, I think it goes back to that bike, you know, to be able to ride across
9: this.
10: You must have some horse riding in your blood somewhere.
9: I mean, I'm from Idaho. There are horses there, but it was more, I was on a lot of
10: combines.
9: Washington, D.C.
10: There are no horses, only asses.
9: Da-da-da, ching.
10: Anyway, does that count? Horse riding? No. Okay, that's fine. What was it in quality?
9: What's a quality you're drawn to, like in people? What are you drawn to that you don't
10: wit.
9: Possess?
10: Wit. Which is not a dumb pun like the one I just made, but people who are subtly super dry wit.
9: Yeah.
10: Like where you've moved on to the next sentence and then you're like, wait a minute.
9: Right.
10: Look at that, what he just slipped in, you know?
9: And that person doesn't even need affirmation for it.
10: No,
9: they're just doing it for their own pleasure.
10: Oh, they've moved on.
9: They've just
10: Oh, that is so
9: no
10: winning.
9: No big thing for them.
10: Yes. Because it's always something that demonstrates a kind of sideways view of the world. Like there's an entire personality in a well-placed witticism. And that I find very winning.
9: Okay, I'm going to take that. And
10: and if they can ride a horse while doing it.
9: Then that would be the best.
12: If you're just tuning in, this is Wildcard from NPR, the show where cards control the conversation. I'm Rachel Martin, and my guest today is journalist John Dickerson. And it's time for John to pick the next card.
9: The last round.
13: Oh.
9: Beliefs.
13: Oh.
9: One, two, or three?
13: One.
9: One. Have your feelings about God changed over time?
13: Yes. So when my parents were married, I remember asking them, you know, again, this is the brain that will not turn off. I couldn't fall asleep because I was like, what the hell? What God? What?
9: Yeah.
13: So I asked my dad, and they both came in to say goodnight to me because they'd been out as they always were. And I was in bed and I asked them about God. And my dad basically, he had this amazing memory, and he basically explained the cycle of life of a blue crab. He loved crabs. We lived in McLean, but near Maryland and the crabs. Anyway, he told me the entire life cycle of a crab. And he basically said, like, that doesn't happen by chance. That's the design of some creator. And I think it worked at the time. So I think that worked. And without going into the whole, my feelings about God have changed. I've spent a lot of time reading and thinking about God. I was lucky enough to go down. I'm a Catholic, and I've spent a lot of time reading about the works of Thomas Merton. And I got to go down to the Abbey at Gethsemane, where he was a monk, and see his hermitage and give a talk down there. And Merton's view of God is that it is shot through with doubt. And so, and that represents, you know, my experience.
9: The doubt is inherent in the idea
13: of God and of faith. Mm-hmm. And that, in fact, your faith has to be sifted and sorted and knocked around by doubt. Because what ends up happening is the doubt strengthens it. It weakens it, too. And there are times when you are dry, as he would say, which included him. Which is a tough thing when you've devoted your entire life to a vow of poverty but nevertheless, that doubt used to freak me out, because I didn't know what to do with it. And so now, that is both a strengthening of that. It's funny. I feel stronger in faith and yet am much more doubtful or wrestle with doubt a lot more, which is a kind of an odd juxtaposition, which might not survive extensive interrogation.
9: Can I nudge you ever so slightly?
13: Please, yeah.
9: But it's not on the existence of some divine architect.
13: I think there's a divine architect. I'm not sure that the stories that are, you know, all line up. And so those sometimes make me go, oh, you know. And also when you see what can be done with the same passages in the Bible that I read, well, not the same passages, but at least the same Bible, and you see how it can be so misused to do the exact opposite of what is plainly not only written there, but in the behavior of Jesus, around whom this behavior is supposedly built, it's just completely contrary to what he said and what he did. So when you see that in such public fashion, you can think, wait a minute, maybe it's not real, maybe it's not that strong. Because if it was really strong, there's no way you could reconcile the actual behavior and the words with what's being done in his name. Like, so that seems kind of weak that you can get away with this because it's really plain. Mm-hmm. But I am a huge believer in grace in the world. I've experienced it. I've seen people who have no particular faith and aren't religious in a way, behave towards other human beings with like this kind of love that it just glows because they are so generous and so thoughtful and caring that I feel that my only way to process that is through religion. I mean, it was through some faith and also gratitude. Whenever I feel gratitude and I'm lucky enough to be grateful for a lot of things, it immediately goes to God. I can't talk my way out of that. Mm-hmm. So I just keep having those experiences. So that seems deeper than where I was when I was hanging it all on the mating rituals of the blue crab.
9: And I like the idea of learning to be in the discomfort of doubt and belief simultaneously. There's something very practical about that, actually.
13: Right. It's the world we live in,
9: yeah.
13: You know. And then the question is like, how do you get out of that? But the wonderful thing is if you are around people that you love, and who behave in a way that you admire, it'll sneak up on you. It'll like jump in front of you and you'll go, oh, right, that's the beauty of some supernatural thing, because it's so beautiful. Being in the presence of grace is a really powerful thing.
9: Okay, next three. One, two, or three?
13: Two.
9: Two. What is your best defense against despair?
13: Gosh. The spiritual one is prayer. The human one is Anne. In terms of the world, there's history, which I've spent a lot of time studying and writing about and trying to think about it. I'm not a historian, but it's like being a fan of a football team. I've studied the football team a lot. I don't play it, but yeah. I've studied a lot. There are amazing stories in American history of, so in terms of public life and despair we might get from public life, there are people, Frederick Douglass and John Lewis in particular. When John Lewis is standing on the Edmund Pettus Bridge, facing all of those policemen and those dogs, and in his backpack, he has the seven-story mountain from Thomas Merton, and then another book called The American Political Tradition by Richard Hofstadter, which has a quote in the beginning of it by John Dos Passos, which says, in times of unease, when mankind feels quicksand under their feet, history can offer a lifeline from the past to the present. And essentially what others have gone through, they got through it, you can get through it now. That's a simplification of it. But when Frederick Douglass can talk about hope after the Dred Scott decision, which basically says you're not a citizen or a human, that he can still talk about hope and have hope. So that's the way I try to do it in a kind of intellectual public square kind of way.
9: But I can imagine you doing that personally. Like just now when you said that, I'm like, just conjuring John Lewis.
13: Right. Yeah.
9: Just conjuring that moment.
13: Yeah.
9: Like what? Woe is me in whatever like sad thing I'm in this moment.
13: It's a great point. On my office wall is a picture of John Lewis, Thomas Merton, Bob Dylan. But for that exact reason, it's just a reminder. Despair. Also the work, like a lot of times, and this is why I need to learn how to have an opinion, have something happen and not have an opinion. I process despair through working.
9: Yeah.
13: So, which is probably not terribly super healthy, but.
9: No, but I think it's also true for most people that despair happens when you're in your head too much.
13: Right.
9: And you have to get out of your head, and whether that's work, it's a creative life or service to others, get out of your own head about the despair
13: right.
9: and try to look for action, right?
13: Yeah, I think that's exactly right. And also the small things, like I wish I had an example of it, but there are some things in nature sometimes will, actually, one of the best things, go take a walk.
9: Yeah.
13: It's amazing what a walk can do. So that helps.
9: We end the show the same way every time, with a trip in our memory time machine. In the time machine, you revisit one moment from your past. It's not a moment you would change anything about. It's just a moment you'd like to linger in a little longer. What moment do you choose?
13: Oh my God. I think this sticks. So I didn't know about this moment until the house where I grew up in, I spent a lot of time outside. There's something happens to the trees in summertime when the wind's blowing just a little bit and the leaves are kind of turning. And there were tons of trees when I grew up, big old trees that had like, they all seemed to have their own story when you're a little kid. And, when you're little, you learn about like what twilight looks like, what summer light at 8 o'clock looks like. You don't really know that you're learning that, but you are. You're learning it for the first time, what snow smells like. And then the rest of your life, you associate that smell with snow, but you're not necessarily sure exactly that you learned it at 700 Chambridge Road. We went back to the house I grew up in 30 years maybe after I'd left, so it was a new owner. And through a variety of circumstances, we went there and we went in summer. And when we arrived, it hit me like a truck, the light and those trees. And just that feeling in summer when you're outside and the wind is blowing just a little bit and the weather is kind of so perfect that you don't feel it. And the way that light works against those trees, that I didn't know I knew about that moment until I came back 30 years later. But now I think about it all the time. And sort of think back to whatever that little 4-year-old was, or whenever I first was standing outside, feeling it, not taking it in, not noting it, not knowing it, but embedding it in whatever cells are in my body. So that's one that comes back to me a fair amount. Yeah.
9: John Dickerson, what a pleasure to be in conversation with you.
13: Thank you.
12: 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I'm Rachel Martin. We'll shuffle the deck and be back next week. Same time, same place. 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

That's music from pianist John Beasley from his recording. It's entitled Letter to Herbie, dedicated to Herbie Hancock, with featuring folks like Christy McBride and Jeff Tane Watts and trumpet player Roy Hargrove. The tune was entitled Bedtime Voyage, written by Herbie. Letter to Herbie Hancock, done nicely by pianist John Beasley, to start things off here at 89.7 GBH Music. Well, it's 9:06, and a good evening to you. Welcome to our Saturday night edition of some wonderful music here at 89.7. We'll be together from now till 12 o'clock. But we want to share some new things with you, some old favorites as well. I'd like for you to sit back and relax, enjoy the music on this stormy night. My goodness, it's raining, and if you're out there driving, please take it easy tonight. Take it slow. 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We'll guide you on the way musically. 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So let's get started here at 89.7. It's Bobby Hutcherson from his recording entitled Skyline. 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
0: I'm Chris Burrell. 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

The music of Joni Mitchell, done nicely by vocalist Deborah Mann. Her release is entitled Full Circle from the vocalist here at 89.7. We heard the composition. Well, it's called Both Sides Now. Nicely done. Deborah Mann from her Full Circle release, the music of Joni Mitchell. Here we got a chance to hear from Charles Fanborough. That's bassist Charles Fanborough from the recording entitled The Proper Angle. And the composition, well, it's called The Dreamer, featuring Kenny Kirkland, wonderful, fabulous pianist. Branford Marcellus is helping out too, along with Wynton Marcellus. Roy Hargrove is part of the mix with Joe Ford and Jeff Tane Watts. And Jerry Gonzalez are part of this recording from Charles Fanborough from The Proper Angle here at 89.7. And we started off with a classic from Vibus Bobby Hutcherson from his recording Skyline on the Verve label. That's Kenny Garrett playing alto saxophone. Jerry Allen's helping out too on piano, along with Kristen McBride on bass, and Al Foster is the drummer. And of course, you have Bobby Hutcherson on vibes and marimba. I Only Have Eyes for You from the vibraphonist on the Verve label. Bobby Hutcherson here at GBH Music. It's 9:28. I'm Al Davis. Thanks for stopping and spending some time with us on this rainy Saturday night. But we'll continue with the music. Here's Ray Charles.

0: This week on Under the Radar with Callie Crossley, Maine Senator Susan Collins faces bribery allegations. Will Cape Cod institute its own Taylor Swift tax? And a Rhode Island lawmaker moved out of state with no plans of leaving office. It's our regional news roundtable. That's Under the Radar with me, Callie Crossley, Sunday night at 6 here on 89.7 GBH and the GBH app.
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a new recording from flutist Aaliyah Ryerson. I hope you enjoyed that here at 89.7. She calls that one Cold Snap from the flutist here at GBH Music. It's a new one. I hope you enjoyed it. It's called the Aaliyah Ryerson Quartet. Cold Snap is the name of the composition here at 89.7. She hasn't recorded in quite a few years now, but it's good to hear she's back in the studio and recording some wonderful, wonderful music. This was written by Aaliyah, too. Cold Snap, GBH 89.7. We also got a chance to hear from Jackie McLean from his Vertigo release. And a wonderful band. Donald Byrd, you can't go wrong there with Donald Byrd on trumpet, along with Jackie McLean on alto saxophone. Herbie Hancock is a pianist, too, along with Butch Warren on bass and Tony Williams on drums. It's called Cheers, written by Jackie McLean. Great alto saxophonist here at 89.7 on the Blue Note recording label. Quarterback in February 11, 1963. Jackie McLean, Vertigo, GBH Music. And also we got a chance to hear something new from a saxophonist by the name of Javon Jackson. He plays the music of Bob Dylan here at 89.7. Hope you enjoyed that. Javon plays tenor saxophone. He has Nicole Serratis doing some vocal work on here, and others, Lisa Fisher and Ryan Sands on here as well. Javon Jackson plays the music of Bob Dylan. Jackson plays Dylan. And what a beautiful morning. That's Ray Charles here at GBH Rhythm with the Basie Orchestra. It's titled Ray Sings, Basie Swings. Oh, what a beautiful morning. Well, it's 9:52 at 89.7 GBH Music. Al Davis with you on this stormy Saturday night. But I'd like to say to you, join us for Jazz Nights at the Boston Public Library. It's Thursday at October 8th, and you'll hear High Fusion, a trio of classical trained musicians who blend Western jazz with the rhythms and melodies of the Middle Eastern background. 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Well, it's 9:52. Let's continue with the music here at 89.7. Here's something I think you're going to enjoy. It's Lauren Daniels. He calls this one Ticket to Ride. We'll listen to the title track from this here at 89.7. He's a pianist and vocalist. Ticket to Ride on 89.7 GBH Music.

0: vocalist and pianist Lauren Daniels from his self-titled release. It's entitled Ticket to Ride here at 89.7. Lauren Daniels. Hope you enjoyed that. You're GBH Music. Well, it's 9:59. We're going to take a short break and we'll come back on the other side with music from Miles Davis from his Seven Steps to Heaven release. And Bobby Watson has a new recording. I will share that with you right after our break. I'm Al Davis, and thanks for joining us.
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0: one of my favorite bands back in the early 70s, and it's still on my favorite band. That's the Crusaders here at 89.7, and it's called, from this recording, it's called Spiral. Styx Hooper on drums, and you have Joe Sample on keyboards, and then Wayne Henderson on trombone, Wilton Felder on saxophone, tenor saxophone, most, as far as I'm concerned, he was the most underrated saxophonist, but Wilton Felder on tenor. Larry Calton's helped me out too, along with Robert Pops Popwell. The Crusaders, this was taken from the Golden Years on the GRP recording label. Spiral is the name of the composition. Very nice. And we got a chance to hear from vocalist April Varner. She does her dedication to Ella Fitzgerald. She did a nice job with Cole Porter's composition. I've Got You Under My Skin. Nice band arrangement, too. I think she was just in town last month, too, as well, performing. That's April Varner on the Cellar recording label, dedicated to Ella. It's entitled Ella, here at GPH Music. Continuum with a new one from Bobby Watson. Bobby plays alto saxophone. We heard the tune from this recording, One-on-One. Bobby, of course, on alto saxophone. Wallace Roney Jr. is helping out on trumpet. Kyson Ellis on trombone. Jordan Williams on piano, along with Curtis Lundy on bass and Victor Jones on drums. It's a new one from saxophonist Bobby Watson. And we started our set off with Miles Davis, Seven Steps to Heaven. Joshua, George Coleman, Tony Williams, Ron Carter. Man, how can you go wrong there? Miles Davis, Seven Steps to Heaven on the Columbia recording label. Well, it's 1026 GBH Music. Al Davis with you. Thanks for spending your Saturday night with us. And we got some heavy rain coming through, moving through the area, a lot stormy weather, actually. So we actually want you to be safe. It's going to rain mostly through the night, high winds. Just be careful. 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Well, let's continue with some Latin music this time around. Here's Marlon Simon.
1: And he's in the style of, you know, Andy style, Latin jazz Andy style. So here we go, Andy. The responsibility falls on the Mr. Mike Boone, who's well prepared for this.
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It's a new recording from vocalist Jonathan Karat, and it's called Full Circle, the name of the release, and we heard Meet Me Midnight, name of the composition. Full Circle, with special guest Diane Shores on here as well. She does some vocal work on a couple of compositions on here as on this recording. Full Circle is a new one here at GPH. We hope you enjoy that here at 89.7. And Taj Mahal, speaking of new music, with his Phantom Blues Band. And the new one is entitled Time. Wild About My Lovin' is the name of the composition. Nicely done by Taj Mahal. It's a new one, Time, GBH Music. And speaking of new recordings, Marlon Simon and Nagal Spirits. That tune was entitled Rumba Para Andy. Marlon plays drums, wonderful Latin rhythm band with him as well, Mike Boone and others. And so hope you enjoyed that as well from Marlon Simon, GPH Music. Well, it's 10:47 here at 89.7. Al Davis with you. Thanks for spending your time with us. And join us for Jazz Night at the Boston Public Library. Thursday, October 8th, you'll hear High Fusion, a trio of classical trained musicians who blend Western jazz with the rhythms and melodies of their Middle Eastern backgrounds. 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Let us know if you're coming at gbh.org/events. It's gbh.org/events. Well, let's continue with the music. Hope you have enjoyed a mix tonight. We'll be together till at least 12 o'clock, and then jazz continues right after that, right to the early mornings. Well, saxophonist Greg Abate has a new recording out. It's called In the Moment. Let's take a listen to the saxophonist here at 89.7.

0: That's the group 4Play here at 89.7. The tune is called Fannie Mae from the group GBH Music. And Greg Abate has a new release out too. It's called In the Moment from Greg. We heard from this release called The Little Men. Greg, of course, on saxophone. Had Bill O'Connell helping out on piano, along with Harvey S. on bass and Steve Johns on drums. In the Moment from the saxophonist Greg Abate and his quartet here at GBH Music. I'm Al Davis. We're going to take a short break, and we're going to come back on the other side with some new material from vibraphonist Stefan Harris in Blackout. We'll take a listen to that in just a few minutes. I'm Al Davis, and this is GBH Music.
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3: 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When editor Susan Ryland is hired to work on a book, she unexpectedly finds herself a suspect of a murder case. 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

0: Massachusetts launched a program to track and combat hate in school sports. 4 years later, critics say discrimination and bullying remain a problem, and accountability is hard to find.
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0: I'm Chris Burrell. 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

That's Ben Wolf, his most recent recording. Anytime After Now is the name of that. With the tune from this recording called Blues. Joel Ross is helping out on the vibraphone. Sullivan Fortner on piano. Chris Lewis is helping out too, along with Aaron Kimmel. Ben Wolf, his most recent release, Anytime After Now. And speaking of new recordings, Rick Barham plays the music of Chuck Mangione. Land of Make Believe is the name of the tune we will listen to. Nicely done from the trumpet player. Rick Brown plays the music of Chuck Mangione. And we got a chance to hear from some local talent, from vocalist Donna Byrne. All the Lonely People, this was taken from. We heard the composition called Evening. Donna, of course, doing the vocal work along with Jim Gwynn on drums. Tim Ray is the pianist, along with Marshall Wood on bass. Nicely done by the vocalist Donna Byrne. All the Lonely People through GBH Music. And a classic from trumpet player Kenny Dorm. Yes, Kenny Dorm. The Savoy Jazz Series. We heard the tune from this release. It's called Seven Up. Kenny, of course, trumpet. Sonny Stitt on alto saxophone, along with Bud Powell on piano. Al Hall's making up the bass line, along with Wallace Bishop on alto saxophone. Kenny Clark is helping out too. This is also recorded back in August 23rd, 1946. The great trumpet player by the name of Kenny Dorm, blues and bebop. And moving forward, we got a chance to hear a brand new release from vibraphonist Stefan Harris and Blackout, featuring Casey Benjamin. Legacy Dances is the name of his newest release. The tune was entitled, well, I Know Love. Stefan, of course, on vibraphone and marimba. Casey Benjamin on saxophone, along with Kristen Sands on piano and keyboards. Deseron Douglas on bass and Teron Gully on drums. It's a new release from vibraphonist Stefan Harris and Blackout, featuring Casey Benjamin, Legacy and Dances. Oh, well, it's 11:28 here at 89.7. Al Davis with you. And we're going to be wrapping things up at midnight, but jazz continues through the night, and I'll be back with you again Sunday night starting at 9 o'clock. Well, that weather's pretty rough out there. If you're out there driving, take it easy tonight, man. Rain is just pouring, the wind. I'm telling you, it's going to hang with us for at least a couple of days. But this is New England. By the end of the week, we'll be up to about 75 degrees, according to our weather map here. All right, let's continue. Here's a new recording from a local talent this time around. It's Yoko Miwa and Michaela Shirley. I think this is the first recording that Yoko has played with a vocalist. It's called The Midnight Hour. Let's take a listen to a Bird Bacharach, Al David composition. It's entitled Alfie.

0: 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Will Cape Cod institute its own Taylor Swift tax? And a Rhode Island lawmaker moved out of state with no plans of leaving office. It's our regional news roundtable. That's Under the Radar with me, Callie Crossley, Sunday night at 6 here on 89.7 GBH and the GBH app.
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What a nice band, huh? My goodness, sounds so good. That's Steve Davis from his Say When release. And the tune, well, it was entitled from this recording called Shortcake, written by J.J. Johnson, another fabulous trombonist. Eddie Henderson's helped me out, too, on trumpet, along with Eric Alexander on tenor saxophone. Harold Mayburn is the pianist, along with Nat Reeves on bass. And Joe Farnsworth is helping out on the drumming section. Say When from trombonist Steve Davis on the Smoke Session label, GBH Music. Alan Harris was part of the mix, too. It's a new one from Alan. He plays guitar and does some vocal work. It's called Swinging Love Songs from the vocalists. We heard the tune, How Wrong They Were, from this recording. It's a new one. Vocalist and guitarist, Alan Harris, Swinging Love Songs. And Pedro Luis Ferreira, Lumbunga is the name of his most recent release. And we heard Papa Preca from this recording. Interesting. I hope you enjoyed that as well here at GBH Music. And a new one from Yoko Miwa and Michaela Shirley, The Midnight Hour, the most recent release. We heard the tune entitled Alfie here at 89.7. Well, it's 11:50. Al Davis with you. And as I mentioned, we will be continuing the music through the night. Don't touch the dial. We have music will take you into the early mornings. And I'll be back with you Sunday night starting at 9 o'clock. Let's bring a couple more. I think we have room for a few more artists. So here's a new one from vocalist. Her name is Doye. Stay With Me, featuring George Cables. And she talks about autumn in New York.

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0: Are We There Yet? That's Ben Sedrin. We also heard Nenna Freelone singing What a Little Moonlight Can Do. We started with Javier Nero and Alkebulon. I'm Julia Marcus, and this is GBH Music's Late Night Jazz on 89.7. Plenty of great music to come. Some new stuff from Rachel and Vilray, some classics from the Dave Brubeck Quartet. Right now, let's hear from Cannonball Adderley.
1: I've been trying to figure out a long time what this name means for this tune that Victor Feldman wrote for us. This one is called Azul Serape. Now, he's from England, and I know it's not English. It's something else. Azul Serape. That's what the next tune is.

0: And what is this I hear about the kind of a bar he tends? So he tends a groovy bar, so they won't forget it. To me, it couldn't mean anything, and I was calling myself a fool to let it. I've had it up there with Freddy, and little Freddy's really heady. You know that I'm all making on a villain's mind unsteady. It's in the book, you can read it if you ever sober up enough to want to take a look. You settled in the alcoholic, using it and eating all the sweat around, because it I'm sucking up the juice, and you're never gonna ever turn you loose. It's stupid, Robbie. See the hole in your head, the cats that do what you do with it. Remember that. Now you know, so take it slow. You find you're gonna have a long road to hoe. And so I say you gotta play another way. You ought to add a little depth to your attitude and exercise your mind. If you do, you probably will find that fame ain't nothing but pride and illusion. Who's up and who's down is all facade, I tell you. While we're rolling on our ass, a little 1,000 miles a minute, we're thinking standing still. When you think of that, it's kind of peculiar. Even so, you ought to know. But alcohol is eating up your brain, otherwise you wouldn't function so. Revolution, not a body but a mind. Revolution, don't resist. Your body's serving as a colorblind, secreting your immortal soul. Oh, what bliss. You're free, really are. To do your heart and your mind, your soul, that's the goal. And the soul is the one you need. Food for thought is all about you need. That'll give you the sky and keep you high forever. And lots of people tend to think all they have to do is light a joint or take a drink for them to reach the same euphoric brink. Forget it, it never will be so. Cause alcohol and then narcotics will never do the trick. You gotta do it like you said, or mess your body up and shoot yourself and getting sick. Don't ever listen to your intellect, cause intellect annihilates the spirit. There, I know it may be almost issue clear. Man would only open up a little room here. You may never do.
1: I heard what you said, and it stays in my head. Well, let me tell you my impression. Everything you said is straight ahead. Absolutely, indeed. It sure needs thinking about. I'm just trying to figure it out. I never would believe it if I hadn't really heard it. Pretty much what I heard is definable to me. Really need to see a relationship between another fellow's soul and his body. Somebody's gonna have to make it clear to me. Having a teensy-weensy, itsy-bitsy space with Freddy. He's apt to make

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Boss will never even miss it. 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You buy one, he'll give you one. Acquaintances never leave Freddy's dry. You're never really ever gonna find a super high. I'm telling the truth, yeah. I'm sitting right here one evening just cooling. I'm telling you, man, I'm a grow and about to beg me a drink. And that's no joke. That's when old Freddy spoke. He said, don't worry about it, man, because I can dig it. You got a thirst going without a man. I'm here to tell you there's nothing worse

Well, vocalese from John Hendricks. That's his take on Miles Davis's Freddy Freeloader. Before that was Snarky Puppy with East Bay and Cannonball Adderley playing Azul Serape. 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This is a song that came out last summer. It's called Forever Never Lasts.

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That's the group Blue Moods with Boplicity from Miles Davis. You also heard Michael Mayo singing Frenzy and Wes Montgomery's Golden Earrings. I'm Julia Marcus, and this is GBH Music's Late Night Jazz on 89.7. This next one's from the late, great Cassandra Wilson. This is called Justice.

Taylor Eigsti with Woke Up This Morning. We're keeping your Saturday night going. Before that, you heard Sarah Vaughan with Perdido, Stan Kenton with Intermission Riff, and we started with the late, great Cassandra Wilson singing Justice. This is GBH Music's Late Night Jazz on 89.7. As a reminder, you can also find us online at gbh.org/jazz. 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I write it, comes out every other week. 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I just heard this track recently for the first time, and I'm kind of obsessed with it. This is Nate Smith, Midnight Daylight.

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That's Total Refreshment Center with their song Closed Circle. You also heard Eric Alexander with Gently and B.B. King with The Thrill Is Gone. I'm Julia Marcus, and this is GBH Music's Late Night Jazz on 89.7. And up next is the Bobby Caldwell singing about that old Devil Moon.

That's Zaylee Zamora with a song called Despair. You also heard Etta Jones with So I Love You, Steve Davis with Pinnacles, and we heard Bobby Caldwell singing That Old Devil Moon. This is GBH Music's Late Night Jazz on 89.7. As a reminder, you can always find us online at gbh.org/jazz. We've got some interviews with artists there. You can also subscribe to the jazz newsletter there that I write every other week. And you can also find us on Instagram. We are at JazzGBH. Here's Warren Wolf, Berklee College of Music grad Warren Wolf, with Midnight Sun.

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And you're listening to GBH Music's Late Night Jazz on 89.7. It's just after 3.

Or that you heard Manja de Carnival performed by Stan Getz. And we heard the group Incognito with In Time We'll Love Again. I'm Julia Marcus, and this is GBH Music's Late Night Jazz on 89.7. Coming up, we've got Tony Bennett. But first, this is Lester Young with Just You, Just Me.

when my friends were unwilling. You give a light that must shine from above. This one's on me, my love. This one's on me, my love. You always gave me the sun when my

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Well, this one's

Our Mother's Nature, that's by Jeremy Pelt. You also heard Gloria Lynn with This One's on Me, the Dana Legg Stage Band with Wrapped Around Your Finger, and Lester Young with Just You, Just Me. 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

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That's Kenny Burrell. And you're listening to GBH Music's Late Night Jazz on 89.7. It's just after 4.

Al Jarreau with Midnight Sun. We also heard Gene Ammons with My Romance and Peter Smith with Tumblin' Down. I'm Julia Marcus. This is GBH Music's Late Night Jazz on 89.7. We're in the 4 o'clock hour now. Liz Wright on the way. But right now, we're celebrating 100 years of Miles Davis. So here's the Basin Street Blues.

Liz Wright with Wake Up Little Sparrow. We also heard Secret Love Never Said by Maria Corsaro and the Basin Street Blues performed by Miles Davis. This is GBH Music's Late Night Jazz on 89.7, and you can also find us online at gbh.org/jazz, on Instagram at jazzgbh, and you can take us on the go with the GBH News app. And here's Red Norvo. 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

Willow, Weep for Me. That's David Sanborn. And you're listening to GBH Music's Jazz on 89.7. It's just after 5.

1 Minute. That's by Richard Vona. You also heard Ella Fitzgerald singing I've Got the World on a String and Chris Botti with Sting together for What Are You Doing the Rest of Your Life? I'm Julia Marcus, and this is GBH Music's Jazz on 89.7. Here's Count Basie and his orchestra with Scott's Place.

George Shearing's quintet with Red Norvo's trio on Little White Lies. You also heard the Joy Jazz Orchestra with My Favorite Things. Scott Hamilton with Tchaikovsky's Moon Love. And Count Basie and his orchestra together for Scott's Place. This is GBH Music's Jazz on 89.7. 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We're changing emphasis.

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2: From Futuro Media and PRX, it's Latino USA. I'm Maria Hinojosa. Today, the water wars along the Rio Grande.
3: It's not a metaphor. It's not a hyperbole. We're in a water war. I saw the statue to a woman who died fighting for this water.
2: And later, American Pachuco, a new documentary, looks back at the life and legacy of Luis Valdez, the playwright, filmmaker, and cultural pioneer.
4: They want Latinos to be compliant. They want Latinos to be Spanish-oriented rather than indigenous-oriented. And here I come with a Pachuco, who is an amalgam, a concoction brought out by historical experience out of the Americas.
2: All this coming up on Latino USA. Stay with us. No te vayas.

0: Live from NPR News in Washington, I'm Windsor Johnston. President Trump is using what's known as a pocket rescission to cancel nearly $1 billion in federal funding approved by Congress. NPR's Ava Pukach reports.
1: The timing of the move just days before the fiscal year ends means Congress won't likely have time to address the cuts before they go into effect. The White House says the cuts focus on, quote, wasteful and harmful government spending. A majority of the cuts are to programs at the Department of Health and Human Services. Others target education programs for migrant students and a Department of Justice agency focused on reducing racial tensions. The pocket rescission drew bipartisan congressional backlash, including from Republican Senator Susan Collins of Maine, who chairs the Senate Appropriations Committee, who said she would work with her colleagues to address, quote, these illegal actions. Ava Pukach, NPR News.
0: Former Kennedy Center employees say several months ago the institution's leadership canceled a plan to repair significant leaks in the main building. The center's board now says those leaks were so urgent that the complex had to close immediately. NPR's Anastasia Seloukas has more.
2: In a letter sent to two congressional committees, the whistleblowers say the center's current executive director, Matt Floca, had secured $9.3 million to replace and repair water leaks in the center's roof and soffit. Those repairs were approved in August 2025, according to supplemental documents also filed with Congress. But this April, the whistleblowers say Floca canceled the repair plan 4 months before the Kennedy Center's board approved shutting the arts complex immediately. They also say some of the waterproofing funds were diverted for repainting exterior columns and other cosmetic changes President Trump desired. The Kennedy Center did not respond immediately to NPR's request for comment. Anastasia Tsoulkas, NPR News.
0: A powerful storm system continues to batter the northeast coast, flooding streets and homes and knocking out power to more than 100,000 customers. The nor'easter is also disrupting flights at several airports in the region. National Weather Service meteorologist Frank Pereira says the storm is currently stalled off the coast of New Jersey.
3: The system itself is centered off the New Jersey coast, Long Island coast, and it's going to continue to sit there for the next day or so, just kind of drifting in the area. And as it does, it will continue to bring coastal impacts and unsettled weather across portions of the mid-Atlantic to New England through the remainder of the weekend.
0: On Cape Cod, resident Sue Mastria says a tree came down on her home while she was asleep.
4: I was asleep at 3 a.m. All of a sudden I heard boom, and I said, it's the tree.
0: Forecasters say several inches of rain could fall before the storm moves out, adding to the threat of coastal flooding. This is NPR. Hurricane Nolo is moving west south of Hawaii after bringing heavy rain to the Big Island. The National Weather Service says the threat of flooding is eased, but strong winds will continue across the islands today. High wind warnings remain in effect for parts of Maui and the Big Island. Farther east in the Pacific, Hurricane Polo is threatening Mexico's Baja California Peninsula. Forecasters expect it to make landfall Monday as a weaker storm. Polo is also sending dangerous surf towards Southern California, where officials are warning of rip currents and coastal flooding. President Trump made a trip to Knoxville, Tennessee to watch number one ranked Texas take on the Tennessee Volunteers yesterday. Reagan Jones from member station WOT reports.
5: President Trump's attendance generated mixed feelings from fans, but even with the added security protocols, the energy was undeniable. Adam Husseini graduated from the University of Tennessee and has attended several games over the years. But he said the atmosphere here is extra special.
6: Unlike anything I've ever seen, it is another level to what we usually see.
5: Vols fan Jeremy Littrell said he wouldn't be surprised if the visit had a political motive. But either way, he's happy to see football bringing people together.
7: This is college football, and I don't care who you voted for or what politic affiliation you're with, it's go Vols, baby.
5: The game is the first matchup between the two UTs in over half a century. For NPR News, I'm Reagan Jones in Knoxville.
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11: 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I'm Maria Hinojosa.
12: Señores, en este momento toda la gente va hacia la cortina con la firme intención de quitar a la Guardia Nacional.
11: In the fall of 2020, there was a war going on that you probably hadn't heard of. It started on the morning of September 8th in the Mexican state of Chihuahua, when hundreds of farmers and protesters clashed with the Mexican National Guard over control of a dam.
13: In 2020, the federal government tried to open this dam and send water north to Texas for farmers in Texas.
14: These are water reserves that we have collected. Now the government shows up and says they have to pay the United States.
13: And what happened next stunned me, because it was an example in this century of people rising up and fighting and dying for their water.
11: Reporter Jack Herrera says the protest turned into a battle. The Battle of La Boquilla.
13: Guardia Nacional, they were occupying the dam, and farmers armed with sticks and rocks went up against these soldiers and won, and they took control of the dam. They occupied it, and they shut the gates to keep the water in Mexico and Chihuahua for themselves.
11: One woman, Jessica Silva, was killed by army fire. And Jack says that at first he thought, well, this is what it's like to live in Mexico in the 2020s.
13: But then I realized that this is North America. This is what's happening to all of us on this continent, which is that one of our most fundamental resources, water, is going away. And in the entire dry center of the continent, not just Mexico, but also the United States, it's getting to the point where people are under enough pressure. This is a matter of survival. They're under enough pressure where they're willing to fight and die for their water. And I think that what we saw in Chihuahua that day was just one part of a story that's cascading down across the continent.
11: For our first story, the battle for water, as told by reporter Jack Herrera.
13: It's not a metaphor. It's not a hyperbole. We're in a water war. I saw the statue to a woman who died fighting for this water.
11: The battle goes beyond Chihuahua, Mexico, up into the United States, where communities are asking, who has the right to use vital natural resources? And what happens when they start running out? To answer those questions, Jack spent 7 months last year traveling the length of the Rio Grande, from the river's headwaters, the source, in the mountains of southwestern Colorado, all the way to the Gulf of Mexico. About 15 million people get their drinking water from the Rio Grande, and the river sustains billions of dollars in agricultural production. But that river is running dry. In a wide-ranging piece for the magazine Texas Monthly, Jack untangles the origins of the water crisis in the Rio Grande. I spoke to him about the consequences of that crisis for the region and its people, as well as the bitter dispute for control of that water between citizens and their governments, and even between the United States and Mexico. Jack Herrera, welcome to Latino USA.
13: Thank you so much.
11: You are from San Antonio, but you spent a lot of time in the Rio Grande Valley.
13: Yeah, my family, I've got, you know, deep roots in San Antonio and Laredo, and I actually grew up in California, but my father, you know, was the sort of prodigal son who left, but we always went back to San Antonio every year, and I've spent a lot of time there. And Laredo, the people in Laredo will be quick to say that this isn't the Rio Grande Valley. The RGV is further south. It's further down the river and starts maybe around Rio Grande City. But those two places, it's It's the conception of the river is so complicated. Like, there's different ways of thinking about it. And that comes down even to the language, because if you're on the Mexican side of the river, and some people have family there or born there and across both directions, if you live in South Texas, you say Rio Bravo. On the other side, you say, if you're doing it with the Anglo pronunciation of the way most Texans say it, you say Rio Grande. But there's so many ways of thinking about the river. And one way is that it's scary. Like, it's a fierce, you know, Bravo, you know, like the people associate it with people who are trying to cross the border dying in the river. They pull bodies out of it all the time in a lot of these stretches. But also, it's other parts of the year, it runs entirely dry through 100-mile stretches. Other parts, very often, it's the source of life. We're talking 100% of the water for Laredo, for drinking water, comes from Rio Grande. For a place like McAllen, Far, Edinburgh, it's over 90%. For Brownsville, over 90%. Like, these are cities are utterly dependent on the river for their drinking water. And so it's a source of life. Water is life.
11: It's true that it's more complicated than we imagine. And a lot of people think only about the river in relation to the division between the United States and Mexico. But what you point out in your article is that the water crisis actually starts much further north. You spent some days where the water crisis actually begins, not in Texas, in Colorado. Can you paint a picture of what that looks like?
13: The Rio Grande comes from this basket of mountains way up in the San Juan Mountains in southern Colorado, where the snowpack and thunderstorms turn into the river. That's all the Rio Grande is. Like, it looks like a blue line on a map, but it doesn't create water. Water doesn't pop up magically. All it is a drainage ditch where weather that hits only a few small places, a few strike zones, mountains that are tall enough, falls. And one of those is way up in the San Juan Mountains at over 13,000 feet on the Continental Divide. And to see all the tributaries feeding into it that become the Rio Grande, the only way to do that was on foot. So I spent about a week in those mountains, and with the photographer Jordan I was working with, we backpacked up to the mountains, and we slept on the side of these creeks, and we hiked up into the snowpack to see it melting, to see it becoming the Rio Grande. And at one point, we got to the actual point, the furthest upstream you could go to the Rio Grande, the actual top of the river, the origin point.
15: This snow right here is becoming the Rio Grande. This is its furthest origin point. Up above it, there's mountains and more snow.
13: Without the snowpack, there is no Rio Grande, and that snowpack is going away. Over the last 20 years, year by year, the average snowpack is getting smaller and smaller and smaller. And last year, it was at its worst in recorded history. It was just 6% of its average at some points in the season, I think 8% at others. That level of drought cannot be overestimated. That there are scientists who went up into these same mountains and they looked at the bristlecone pines and the oldest trees that are 1,000 years old. And using the tree rings, they were of these extremely old trees, they were able to estimate how much rain fell each year going back almost 2,000 years. And the last time there was a drought this bad in this part of the continent was 1,200 years ago in the year 800.
11: Oh my God.
13: We're talking in the year 800 in this part of the continent.
11: Wow.
13: The people who would later call themselves the Aztec haven't even emerged.
11: So you write about the fact that some researchers have gone the next step and saying shouldn't call it drought. It's called aridification, which sounds like a really technical word, but I guess it's probably one we're going to start using more and more as this becomes kind of the new normal. So what's the difference between a drought, a very bad drought, and something called aridification?
13: Yeah. So climate can completely change the environment, and the climate itself can change. It's not just the weather day to day or week to week or year to year. There can be fundamental changes. You know, Antarctica used to be covered with green forests. And in this part of the continent, as the amount of water falling has gone down, you see portions that used to be maybe arid but not deserts becoming deserts. That this drought is not a temporary thing that's going to end. A drought says, you know, it's going to last a year, it's going to last 2 years. We're in a drought that has now lasted 26 years. And so there's a lot of scientists who say, you know what, it's not going to end. This is just what life is going to be like now. When you talk about the Rio Grande Basin all through Southern Colorado, New Mexico, Northern Mexico, Texas, it is just a place that is going to be in drought constantly.
11: The picture that you're painting is that this is much more complex for everyone. And so we are hearing more about it. I mean, on Latino USA, we were just talking about the water shortage that's happening in Puerto Rico.
13: Yeah.
11: And so let's just talk about who depends on the water from the Rio Grande.
13: I'm so glad you bring this point up, because if you live anywhere in the United States where water is a question, the answer to this matters to you. Like the Boricuas who are dealing with their own water shortages, it's the same dynamic that's causing that. And I learned this when I got down from from Colorado and I traveled the river and I started talking. I talked to this incredible researcher named Sam Sandoval Solis and then Rosario Sanchez, they're both born in Mexico, work in the United States. And so they are experts in this transboundary cross-border watershed. And they both told me, I came to them and I said, it's the drought. The drought is so bad. And that's why these 15 million people who depend on the Rio Grande for their drinking water, that's why they're in danger. And they go, no, there's water in the river. Like if people want to drink their water, there's enough for them. This is not a drought problem. That contributes to it, sure. But the primary reason that people are on the verge of losing their water, some by as soon as next year, the reason that's happening is because of chronic, persistent overuse. 87% of all the water in the Rio Grande Basin is going to agriculture.
11: But don't we all benefit from the farms that are using that water to feed us?
13: Yeah, every farmer I met, and I had the chance to enjoy the hospitality of so many of these farmers who invited me into their homes and into their fields, they are not villains here. Like the answer isn't as simple as these are these greedy farmers using the water that we need. They're growing things that we use. Cotton, for instance, is a big crop in El Paso. And I bet you and I are both wearing cotton right now. If you have a Band-Aid on, that's cotton. Cotton takes a lot of water. Alfalfa takes a lot of water. The pecans that they grow take a lot of water. But they make the point that the farmers never decided that that's what we were going to eat or that's what we were going to use. We decided that we wanted cotton and we wanted beef and we wanted pecans. And there's a market for that. And so they planted those crops to satisfy that market. And their water rights that they have come in a broken

Communities across the country fight for resources against governments and powerful companies, like the ones building data centers. Could deadly battles, like the one we saw in Mexico at the beginning of our episode, come here to the United States? Stay with us. No te vayas.

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1: You're being bullied for what you look like. It just adds on and piles on to the trauma that some of these kids come from and on how they move and how they think about themselves.
0: I'm Chris Burrell. That story, Monday, on GBH's Morning Edition.
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5: It's Latino USA. I'm Maria Hinojosa. I'm speaking with reporter Jack Herrera, who recently wrote a piece for Texas Monthly about the dire water crisis in the Rio Grande and what it means for people and industries who depend on this river. Now we're going to talk about how politics play out in this fight for water within communities and countries. Because while rivers don't respect borders, the countries who depend on them are left fighting over who owns their water. For more than 80 years, the United States and Mexico have had an agreement over how to share the flow of the Rio Grande. But Jack says that agreement is far from perfect.
6: There's a philosophical problem at the fight between the United States and Mexico, and then even the fight between farmers or cities over how much water they should get, comes down to this simple issue. Imagine that you make a farm on a river, and you're enjoying it, you're getting water out of it. And then a few years later, or maybe when your kids inherit the farm, somebody moves in upstream and they make a dam so they can take out all the water of the river. And suddenly you don't have any water. And they say, well, this is my land. I built it on the river. I'm going to use it. And so that is the heart of this incredibly complex set of laws all across the different states and all across Mexico that decide, how do we determine who gets what water? Who has priority? And you see that in legal battles over water rights in the United States. But when you cross the borders, it becomes much more complicated because the rivers never got the memo that we'd drawn a border in the continent. The water doesn't recognize CBP checkpoints. It just crosses. And what happened is that as farmers built their farms on the Rio Grande in New Mexico and Colorado, they started using up all the water and none of it got to Mexico. And so the Mexicans who depended on it in Ciudad Juarez or Matamoros or Reynosa and all these cities weren't getting water from the headwaters. At the same time, there's another tributary, the one that we talked about in Chihuahua, the Rio Conchos, which was bringing water north into the Rio Grande. And Mexicans started using all that water. And so the people who depended on it downstream in places like Laredo and McAllen weren't getting that water. And so it gets bad enough that in 1944, in the middle of World War II, the State Department, the diplomats in D.C. are busy. You know, they're fighting a world war. They're negotiating peace settlements. It gets to be a bad enough issue that they say, we have to solve this now. And so a Mexican delegation comes up to D.C. and they hammer out this agreement, this pact on the Rio Grande and also the Colorado River, another huge river that's a border crosser. They decide, here's how much water Mexico is going to send north to the United States. Here's how much water the United States is going to send south to Mexico. And they make a deal, they sign it, they stamp it, they

0: shake hands, and then they spend the next 80 years fighting about it.
1: You talk a little bit about inequality along the Rio Bravo, the Rio Grande. How is this deep inequality affecting the question of access to water?
0: Yeah. So in 2022, and I think a lot of Mexican listeners, Mexican-American listeners, this will sound familiar, but in 2022, one of Mexico's richest cities, Monterrey, has this sequía, this huge drought. And the taps all across the city begin turning off because there's not enough water in the reservoirs. Some of the reservoirs that you could see from town got to 1% or lower. They were dry. And taps turn off, but not everywhere. In the wealthier neighborhoods, people still had their taps running, or they had been able to afford to build water tank cisterns on their roofs to collect water so they could use it even if the taps weren't running. But in the working class neighborhoods, the taps turned off, and some of them were off for months. And so you're taking a bucket to these water truck deliveries and you're filling it up to bring it back for your family to drink, to wash dishes, to cook, even to flush the toilet. You need to pour water into the toilet to flush it, right? And that could happen in the next couple of years on the American side. What I mean is it's the same problem, which is that when Chihuahua, after that battle of La Boquilla, the farmers shut down the dam and they stopped sending the water north. And so AMLO in Mexico City, President Andrés Manuel López Obrador, and now Claudia Sheinbaum have to say, where is that water going to come from? They go to a river in Monterrey, the San Juan River, and they take water out of those reservoirs that Monterrey needs. And that's the water that they send north to Texas. That is contributing to the water crisis there. And that is how we're all connected.
1: Maybe some people might make the connection to the what's become the issue for the midterms, frankly, expected or unexpected, right? Data centers.
2: Protesters convening in the rotunda of the Missouri State Capitol Wednesday for the people's hearing on AI and data centers.
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4: The Data Cloud USA conference is happening in downtown Austin, and today it attracted some protesters.
0: That is such a good connection. And I think absolutely the Rio Grande, we're talking, it's not a metaphor, it's not a hyperbole. We're in a water war. I saw the statue to a woman who died fighting for this water. Blood has been shed. People are dying. And so this is a water war. It's not as obvious on the American side because the bullets aren't flying. But in the fight over data centers, and I went to one of the colonias in Laredo where there is no running water. You know, it's one of these towns that don't have municipal services. There's thousands of them, thousands of people living this way in Texas where you don't have trash pickup. Many people don't have electricity. Many people don't have water. And I'm talking to these people, and at the same time that I'm talking to them, I go and I get dinner in Laredo after, and there's people at the table next to me talking about the opportunity to build data centers in Laredo. It's business people talking about building a large data center. And data centers, there's a lot of information about them using water, and they do use a lot, but they're not using as much as agriculture. They're a much smaller footprint there in terms of drawing the water out. What they do need is a lot of electricity. And so all across Texas, literally billions of dollars are being spent on building these new power plants. And at the same time, there's millions of Texans who are struggling to pay their electricity bills. And then there's thousands of Texans who don't even have access to electricity in a place like La Fresa, like the colonia outside of Laredo that I visited. And so I think what you're seeing, what you saw in Chihuahua, is people standing up, the campesinos saying, like, you know what? No one's respecting my right to this water. No one's saying that I get it. I'm going to have to fight for it. I'm going to have to say that that is my right. This is my state. This is my fields. This is my river. I deserve my part of it. And you see people in Texas and across the West, anywhere there's data centers, saying, hey, the decision was made to build these power plants. The decision was made to pull out this water. The decision was made to pollute this air and raise my electricity bill. And no one asked me about it. The decision about how to divide resources isn't being made democratically. It's not being made with the consent of the people whose resources are being used. I hope anybody who drinks water, which I think is pretty much all of us, gets a chance to really go see where it comes from. It can feel like in 2026, we've escaped the simple fact of nature. You just turn on your tap and that's where the water comes out of. But we haven't escaped this, that water still has to come from the land. We have to build those aqueducts and those pipes to where the water's actually falling. And you miss something when you put that distance, when you have that distance between the pipe, the water main, and your house, you don't see what's happening. And that's what's happening in Texas and across the West, is that people don't see their water disappearing. They don't realize how close to crisis we are, that this isn't something that's going to hit us in a decade, or, you know, it's going to affect our kids or our grandkids. This is happening right now, that places like Laredo and McAllen, multiple times in the last 6 years, have been within a few months of running out of water. And that's what happened in Chihuahua, is that people, farmers there, could actually see the Rio Conchos drying up and disappearing and the reservoir shrinking. And so they rose up. And you have to ask, on the American side, if people get this visibility, if they see it, how are they going to react?
1: So finally, Jack, can you tell us what, like spiritually, emotionally, what has this reporting been like for you?
0: At one point in my reporting, I ended up, you know, I traveled from the river from Colorado and I ended up back in Laredo. And I went to the old Catholic cemetery where, you know, 200 years of my ancestors are buried. The first of my ancestors arrived in Laredo before the year 1800, before it became a border. The Rio Grande was just a Mexican river at that point. It was the Rio Bravo. And his ancestors had come from Spain. He had grown up, you know, he was born, he was already generations in Mexico. And he traveled north to a place where he'd never seen before, can't even see a photograph of, but he'd heard there's a river. There's a river up in this part of the continent, in this arid place where you could farm. You could farm year round because the river flow year round. And as best as I can understand from the historical documents I've seen, is he was a rancher when there were just a few dozen people in Laredo, and he lived off the river. And that is the, there's so much that moved me, and the people I talked to and the farmers and the townspeople depend on the river. But that was the most personal moment for me, where I looked at these weathered old tombstones of my family and I thought that my family history goes off in a different direction without this river. That maybe I don't exist without this river, because the entire gravity, the direction, the flow of my ancestry has traveled alongside the Rio Grande for hundreds of years. And that made me feel very connected to the land and this continent. It made me feel like my feet really belong here, but also made me worried that, am I going to be the last generation of my family to see the river flow in a place like Laredo?
1: Thank you, Jack, for your reporting and for this piece and for making me more aware than I wanted to be, but that I need to be. So we appreciate that.
0: Thank you so much. Yeah, glad to have the chance to talk about it.
1: Jack Herrera is a political enterprise reporter for The Washington Post and a former contributing writer for Texas Monthly. Now, for our next story, we're going to talk about a new documentary that looks back at the life and legacy of Luis Valdez, the playwright, filmmaker, and cultural pioneer. The film is called American Pachuco, The Legend of Luis Valdez, directed by David Alvarado. And for this story, I speak with both David and Luis Valdez. But first, let me set the scene. In the Central Valley of California, long rows of crops stretch across the horizon. Below the warm sun, campesinos bend low, tending to the crops with their heads held high. Among them, a young man, the son of migrant farm workers. His name is Luis Valdez. Born in 1940 to immigrant farm workers in Delano, California, his family followed the crops across the West. For Luis, the fields were more than just a workplace. They were the beginning of a story.
5: My fellow workers, come into the fall of unionism. Fuerza! Fuerza! Fuerza!
1: In the 1960s, something was happening in those fields. Campesinos were organizing, demanding dignity and rights under the leadership of the United Farm Worker Movement.
6: The workers are on the rise.
1: During the Delano grape strike, Luis didn't just pick up a megaphone or a sign. He picked up something else, theater. With a small troupe of actors performing on a flatbed truck, Luis Valdez founded El Teatro Campesino. They performed on picket lines and in the middle of fields, and they used humor, satire, and raw storytelling to give voice to the struggles of Chicano farmworkers. What started as protest theater soon became something bigger for Luis. His work would eventually move beyond the fields.
7: San Juan Batista's new theater, it will house El Teatro Campesino, that for 16 years has been without a home.
1: The play he wrote, Zoot Suit, became the first Chicano story to make it to Broadway.
8: The name of the play is Zoot Suit, the first Hispanic American play to come to Broadway.
1: And then came Hollywood, when he wrote and directed the hit film La Bamba.
9: Tonight's screening of La Bamba was sponsored by the Hispanic Chamber of Commerce, which from tonight's showing raised thousands of dollars for its local education fund.
1: Reshaping how Chicano's stories were told and who got to tell them. Now, Luis's story is at the center of a new documentary that looks back at his life, work, and the movement that shaped them both. Luis, the playwright and filmmaker who's at the center of this documentary.
10: Good to see you, Maria.
1: Good to see you, too. Oh, my God. Congratulations.
10: Thank you. Take this guy here. Yeah.
1: And David, the director of American Pachuco.
11: No. Thank this guy. It'd be a very boring movie without him in it. I'll tell you that.
1: The name of the film is American Pachuco. Right. I felt delighted watching it.
10: What David has done is put a whole lot of history into perspective here, you know.
11: When I realized that nobody had yet done a film quite like this about Luis Valdez, a survey of his life, a survey of his works and what they mean, especially today, I was like, why is nobody doing this? And so I reached out to Luis and we got started.
10: For years, I had been watching how our archive, you know, had been collecting some irreplaceable film. To put things into perspective, I mean, 60 years is a nice little chunk of change, you know, in terms of life as it goes. In terms of history, it's also significant. I've learned enough about Mexican history and American history to acknowledge that over a lifetime, a lot of things can happen that are revolutionary in some ways, just because the changes that come along. And it really was time for Latinos to surface in the United States, and it was going to happen sooner or later.
11: I realized, like, oh my goodness, well, we should start to really do research on the archival. Like, let's see what Luis has in the archive. Let's see what other folks have. And it was actually because we were so open to that, that once we cracked it open and just saw what was in there, it was, oh my God, like, this is it. Like, let's go. And so it became an archival film very quickly once we got our hands on it.
1: The way in which the archival material is presented is so authentically raw that it's really, really beautiful. Luis, can you just take us to that moment when you realize, like, what I have to do is theater? Take us from that moment, from being that kid who was born in the labor camp to, I'm a theater director.
10: I got hooked on theater. Really on the migrant path. We were picking cotton at the time in Corcoran in California. And I ended up going to a school for a month. First grade is that I got cast in my first play. It was a Christmas play. And it happened because the teacher took my mother's taco bag that she'd made for me and turned it into a mask. So I discovered a papier-mâché. I discovered theater. And I auditioned the next Monday for my first role, and I got it. I was going to be a monkey. The week of the show, my mother said, we're leaving the camp tomorrow. I said, but Mom, the show's on Friday. She says, I know, but there's nothing we can do. We're being evicted. We were evicted from the labor camp, and I was never in the play. So that kick started me, you know, in terms of, this is something I want to do, and I can do this for myself.
12: Oh, Mom, this isn't just any night. This is my last chance to wear my tacuche.
13: Tacuche! That's a horrible word. Mira, hijo, I understand how hard you work for your clothes, and I know they mean a lot to you, but what I don't understand is what you tienes a cochinada.
1: me, watching Zoot Suit on Broadway changed my life, redefined so many things. But as a Mexican kid growing up in Chicago, I didn't know what a Zoot Suit was.
11: Well, so the Zoot Suit is something that came out of predominantly the African-American community, you know, in the jazz scene. And it was something that's just like the Chicano experience, you know, African-Americans were trying to define their own experience and their own presentation of themselves as Americans, but also unique Americans. The Chicano saw this and said, we love this. And they made it their own. It's a baggy suit that's cut extremely uniquely. It's good for dancing. It's, you know, the swing music, jazz music for the era. And it's just a statement about who you are, especially as a young American in the 40s. And so these characters that wore that, the pachucos in the 40s in wartime America, you know, were actually trying to make a place for themselves, but only to discover that not all Americans felt like they wanted them to be that.
14: The Navy boys started hunting our people in the streets like dogs. Our Zoot Suits went from being our pride to bullseyes on our backs.
10: The really outrageous thing that happened is that these sailors and soldiers took it upon themselves to strip the pachucos of their clothes. To me, that means that these pachucos are being stripped of their American identity.
1: It's a very violent moment. Luis, can you talk a little bit about when you realized that, yeah, it was no longer Teatro Campesino. I'm going to, you know, end up on Broadway. And the story has to be about Zoot Suit.
10: It was an unexpected opportunity for me to go to New York. It really came from Gordon Davidson, who was the artistic director of the Center Theater Group in L.A. He's the one that commissioned me to write a play about Los Angeles history. And he had been to Broadway. He was from New York originally. And so he suggested, you know, let's go to New York. I was ambivalent because I hadn't really dreamed that far. I knew that Zoot Suit could become a movie, but to go to New York and do that, that even though I was a fan of musicals and all of that, it was a long possibility for me. The play was doing very well in Los Angeles, and I figured why not make some noise nationally and see where it goes. So I'm not from New York or the East Coast. I couldn't gauge all the subtleties that were involved. But it became obvious to me that New York considers itself to be the cultural capital of the United States of America. And so the guard dogs are there. You know, they don't let you in.
1: Very much so.
10: And so I realized along the way that I was challenging this whole system that had been set up that reflected racial differences, economic backgrounds, even cultural backgrounds. Latinos as a whole, in the point of view of a lot of people in New York, really don't count.
1: We're going to take a break here. When we come back, we're going to dive into how pachuco culture became an act of defiance.
10: It's a daring gesture on the part of the pachuco to say, I'm here, I'm myself, and I speak this way, and so what? ¿Y qué? You know, it was a challenge to the power structure.
1: That's after the break. Stay with us. No te vayas.
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1: It's Latino USA. I'm Maria Hinojosa. I'm speaking with Luis Valdez and David Alvarado about their documentary, American Pachuco. Before the break, we talked about how Zoot Suit brought Chicano stories to Broadway and why identity and style were seen as a threat. So I asked Luis about his choice to put that character and that culture center stage.
10: I was very conscious of the fact that I put the Pachuco on the stage, and he comes out speaking Caló, you know, which isn't even Spanish. It's not English. What is that? It's a foreign language.
19: It was a language that was understood by some, but no one understood all of it unless you were truly a Pachuco. ¿Qué le voy a echar mis trapos? ¿Sabe qué? Estas garras me las planté porque vamos a dejarnos caer un play ese. ¿Cómo se me hace que eres puro verdolaga?
10: A daring gesture on the part of the Pachuco to say, I'm here, I'm myself, and I speak this way, and so what? ¿Y qué? You know, it was a challenge to the power structure. They want Latinos to be compliant. They want Latinos to be Spanish-oriented rather than indigenous-oriented. And here I come with a Pachuco, who is an amalgam, a concoction brought out by historical experience out of the Americas. So all of that's a big story, you know. It's hard to embrace it all, but it's really part of our history. And I think the time of the Latino has come, most definitely. We're not rancheritos anymore, you know what I'm saying? We're a continental people with as much urban sophistication as the rest of the world.
1: So, David, can you just talk about the decision to focus on the rise and fall of Zoot Suit as part of the Luis Valdez story?
11: It just seemed to me from early on that one of the main threads in Luis's work is being able to tap into the spirit of what the Latino and specifically the Chicano community has been. What do we want to say about ourselves to each other and to the world? And Luis really figured it out with the Pachuco character. To watch that character both rise in Los Angeles and be seen for what he is, but then to see it slapped down in New York, to me, that says everything about the struggle for the sense of belonging in America, that not just Chicanos have to put up with, but everybody from all sorts of backgrounds are trying to fight for a sense of belonging here in this country right now.
1: Then in 1987, Luis broke into Hollywood, writing and directing La Bamba, a hit film about Chicano rock star Ritchie Valens.
20: The history of La Bamba goes back to Zoot Suit. Opening night of Zoot Suit at the Winter Garden Theater. Here we are on Broadway, and we're saying, okay, we've done the 40s, we're gonna have to come back and do the 50s. How can we do that? At that moment, we heard music coming from down below in the street. We looked out the window, and there was a mariachi band down on the street, playing up toward the window. They were serenading us. And I certainly recognized the tune that they were playing.
1: Can you just tell us why you as a filmmaker wanted to make sure that we saw that part of the Luis Valdez story?
11: For me, as a Chicano, I mean, this is a movie that I watched with my dad when I was a kid. I mean, before I even knew who Luis Valdez was, for my dad and I to be watching this on TV and up on the big screen meant a lot to us. So that was actually my first touchdown with Luis. It just goes beyond the Latino audience. I mean, this one is beloved by everybody. The American dream is captured in this. And the protagonist in the American dream in this case is a young Chicano kid from California who's a farm worker. I mean, it's just incredible that you could make something so universal and beautiful and beloved, but still be an authentically Chicano story.
1: And really, in your documentary about Luis, what we remember about the film La Bamba, which is probably going to see a resurgence, right, is that you really center the Latino family, the beauty of the Latino family, but also, like, it's complicated, right? Isai Morales, who, you know, that is his big breakout movie. Lou Diamond Phillips,
11: big
1: also
11: breakout.
1: Breakout movie.
21: Ritchie Valens is gone.
22: No.
21: And now?
22: No.
21: Selection in honor of the dead.
22: Not Ritchie. Not my Ritchie. Fuck, not my Ritchie.
11: And so here we have two brothers that are both chasing the American dream, right? Like, they want to make their way in the world, but they took totally different paths. One was one of assimilation, of trying to hide what makes his culture and his family special and important part of American society. And the other one being Luis trying to celebrate that and hold it up to the mantle of American culture and say, no, this belongs here as a piece of the American culture.
2: Look, man, Richie Valens. Richie, with a name like that, nobody's even going to suspect you're Mexican. I mean, look, I think it's an insult to Steve's memory.
3: Oh, come on, man. Steve was so gung-ho American, he'd be proud of anything I do. So lay off, okay? It's my name.
11: These two different approaches had different results for sure, but also it's what Luis studies in his work.
10: I remember when we were kids, I learned the word ample and from school, and I was 12. And I went to talk to my brother, and I said, what I want in my life is just ample funds to be able to exist comfortably. And he said, ample? What are you talking about, ample? And I said, just enough. All I want is just enough. I don't need a whole lot of money. The irony of it is toward the end of his life, he was still dreaming about becoming a billionaire. And he told me, you know, when I become a billionaire, your money worries are over, he said to me. I'm going to fund the whole teatro for the rest of your life, which was a wonderful gesture, you know?
1: That's so sweet.
10: But he never made the $1 billion that he wanted. And a lot of people are out there chasing money, you know, chasing the big dollar. And they're making a mistake. That's not where it is. For me, the key to life is being able to work with what you've got, what you've been given, and turn that into another value, not money. Turn it into justice. Turn it into art. Turn it into goodwill. It's about serving the community.
1: Luis talked about finding an archive that somebody had shot from the very first performance of teatro that he didn't even know existed. Did you uncover another cache of archival material? And where did you find it? And what happened when you found it?
11: There is a pallet full of film canisters that nobody had ever digitized. So this was all safe and sound in University of California, Santa Barbara. It had originally came from Luis Valdez's personal archive. But, you know, some of this was 50 years old. You can't just spin it open and look at it through the light of the window and see what's in there. So in order to see what's in there, we had to digitize every single foot of it. And it turned out being 80,000 feet.
1: Wow.
11: So just on a blind, you know, gesture of trust, we, at great expense and effort, digitized 80,000 feet of film, and it's something like 40 terabytes because it was 4K, which is just a lot of information and hard drive space and so on. And I remember when the first reel came in from the digitizing house, I was just blown away. I mean, it was beautiful. It was personal, you know, that I've never seen before, some of this stuff. And so thankfully through University of California, Santa Barbara, and through the Internet Archive, we're going to be making this available online for free for people to access. So Chicano history is now being preserved actively and available for, I think researchers can get a lot out of it. People should be doing more, paying more attention to it now that these resources are there, but also other filmmakers, like, have at it. Let's go.
1: All right.
11: There's not enough stories about it.
1: So I have this whole relationship with the film. Again, I already told my daughter about it. I'm like, you have to watch this.
11: That's great.
1: It's beautiful.
11: Thank you.
1: What do you, when you were finishing, you were like, nah, is that I really want people to feel this about the story of Luis Valdez?
11: Well, when I would watch the film, I'd watch it in this room I'm sitting in now, and I would watch it alone, right? Because I'm looking at the edits, I'm thinking through what's working, what's not. And I would find myself often, even though there was so much joy in the film, I'd also find myself just tearing up, just kind of like uncontrollably having these like moments of deep personal connection with certain moments in the film that would just always get me crying. I'm crying a little bit now. And so when I was sitting in Sundance with an audience and with Luis, and I would look around and suddenly everybody's crying at the same scenes that I am, and people are just really engaged. It felt good to finally be at a place where I was like, oh, good. Like, people get what I was going for, what I've been drawn to and been working at for all these years. So it was very fulfilling to have that experience. And I'm really excited about bringing the film to larger audiences. It's going to be broadcast on PBS for American Masters, which is great. So it's going to be a real amazing time. And so we just hope people can come out and see the film.
1: Luis, I know it's really trippy to see yourself and your whole story right on this major, beautifully made, edited, produced documentary film about your life and what you've given to this country and to the arts. So when you look at it now, do you say your legacy is about the work, or your legacy is about the fact that it's going to change people's life when they consume the work?
10: Well, you know, I can only say I remember something that my mother used to call me. She used to call me El Abre Caminos.
1: Oh, my God. That is perfect.
10: Yeah. And the Pathfinder, right? The Yemala, actually, in the Siete Potencias. But I was aware that I was venturing into areas where there were no Latinos, you know. What I set out to do is to become a playwright. And I must say, I'm very happy to say that I achieved that. You know, I became a playwright. That's all I wanted. Not money, not the awards, but the act of being a creative artist that deals with language and actions and storytelling in the theater, and also creating characters that reflect me and my background and my people. That has been part of the goal. And I must say, I'm happy to say that these days I see Latinos identifying themselves as playwrights. That didn't used to happen. There were no Latino playwrights. But males and females now can see there's a pathway to be able to express themselves and to define themselves in the theater, and they can get the honorary title of playwright. It becomes very dignifying, and I'm glad to have contributed that. And you can do it Rascuachi style. You can work with whatever you have at hand and make tremendous statements. So I want to encourage young people to touch their own hearts, not to betray their hearts, not for money, not for fame, not for glory, but to continue the thing that we call civilization, the thing that we continue to call the human race. I think that is our purpose. And so this documentary is very much of an embrace from David, from one generation to the other. And I think that is the message that we need. And so I celebrate my fellow filmmaker here. He's done a wonderful job as a Latino and as a filmmaker.
11: Thank you.
1: Also, your film did win the Festival Favorite Award at Sundance. And that's an award that is the favorite of all films, not just documentaries. It's across all categories. Not an easy feat.
11: We were blown away.
1: But you did it, David. I think you did it, right? Your humanity as a filmmaker and Luis's humanity and commitment to the art and to the voice. Congratulations on a beautiful film. Really. I mean, muchas gracias for making it. And thank you for speaking with me, Luis Valdez and David Alvarado. Muchas gracias.
11: Thank you.
1: That was Luis Valdez and David Alvarado. Their documentary, American Pachuco, is showing in selected theaters nationwide, and it's going to make its national public broadcast premiere this October on PBS.

0: That's it for today. Our show was the work of Rebecca Ibarra, Adriana Rodriguez, and our managing editor, Fernanda Echavarri. 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Our engineers are Stephanie LeBeau and Julia Caruso. The Latino USA team also includes Roxana Aguirre, Reynaldo Leaños Jr., Dorimar Marquez, Julieta Martinelli, and Levi Sharp. Benile Ramirez and I are executive producers, and I'm your host, María Hinojosa. Hasta la próxima. Chao.
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7: Today on the New Yorker Radio Hour, I'll talk with the entertainment kingpin, Ari Emanuel. Emanuel is legendary in Hollywood for his deal-making, and though he's a prominent Democrat, Emanuel has done business with Elon Musk and Donald Trump, who was his client right up until he first won the White House.
8: The president and I talked that night that he was, am I your most important client? And I say to him, you can't make me any money anymore.
7: It's estimated that he's enriched himself in excess of $2 billion.
8: Yeah, that's disappointing. I do not agree, because if I did agree, I would have represented him and I could have made a lot of money. I don't agree with self-enrichment, and I think it's wrong.
7: Ari Emanuel. I'll also talk with Min Jin Lee, who's written her first new novel in the decade since her bestseller, Pachinko. That's all in the New Yorker Radio Hour, just ahead.
9: Live from NPR News in Washington, I'm Windsor Johnston. A powerful nor'easter is making its way up the coast, bringing heavy rain to parts of New England. The storm brought high winds to parts of the Jersey Shore on Saturday, knocking out power to homes and businesses. Anne Fitzsimmons owns a restaurant in the town of Stone Harbor. She says she and her staff worked all day yesterday to clean up from flood damage.
10: We had a full moon, high tide, some bad winds, nor'easter, and so we had a lot of water around the perimeter of the building. A lot came in today.
9: In New York City, the Housing Authority said one of its employees was killed by a fallen tree in Brooklyn as the storm pelted the city with rain and strong winds. Hurricane Nolo is moving past Hawaii's Big Island, but heavy rain remains a threat. Some areas could get up to 16 inches, raising the risk of dangerous flooding. Farther east, Hurricane Polo is closing in on Mexico's Baja California Peninsula. A hurricane warning is in effect along part of the peninsula's west coast. Forecasters say the storm could bring flooding, mudslides, and destructive waves. Investors on Wall Street are bracing for the latest report card on the labor market this week. They're also watching for the Federal Reserve's favorite inflation indicator. NPR's Rafael Nam reports the data will come as the central bank is facing big decisions on interest rates.
11: After raising interest rates this month, policymakers need to decide whether to raise them again in order to bring down inflation. A key factor will be the labor market, which has been remarkably sturdy this year. If that trend continues when the latest numbers come out on Friday, it could give the Fed more room to raise interest rates again. After all, it's easier for households to absorb the impact of higher rates if people are employed. In the week ahead, we'll also get the Personal Consumption Expenditures Price Index, a key inflation gauge. Rafael Nam, NPR News.
9: A major security incident has been declared close to a British airbase used by U.S. forces. Vicky Barker reports from London.
2: A number of homes around Fairford Air Base in southwest England have been evacuated, and British police have arrested several men on suspicion of explosives offenses. Bomb disposal experts are at the scene, and armed police are reportedly guarding the main gate of the base. Fairford has been the scene of protests over the British government's decision this past summer to allow the U.S. to use it for staging strikes on Iranian missile sites, a decision which Iran's leadership said at the time made the base a, quote, legitimate target. For NPR News, I'm Vicky Barker in London.
9: This is NPR. Tens of thousands of people marched through the streets of Madrid on Saturday, demanding stronger protections for renters and a ban on evictions when no other housing is available. The demonstrations followed the eviction of an 87-year-old woman from an apartment where she had lived for decades. The building was sold in 2018, and the woman was offered a chance to buy her apartment, but she couldn't afford it. Her case has become a symbol of Spain's housing crisis as rising rents and a shortage of homes puts apartments out of reach for many people. With the midterm election just over a month away, some Democrats are focusing on faith as an issue that might sway voters to their side. NPR's Jason DeRose reports a noteworthy number of Democratic candidates are clergy.
12: In Texas, Baptist pastor Frederick Haynes is running for an open U.S. House seat in the Dallas area, and Presbyterian seminary student James Tallarico is the Democratic nominee for Senate there. A Methodist pastor is the Democratic Senate nominee in Kansas. And a Lutheran pastor and a Presbyterian chaplain are running as Democrats for two different U.S. House seats in Iowa. Pew Research has found that fewer than one-third of Democrats say religion is important to them, but communities vary widely, and these candidates appear to be gaining traction. The Cook Political Report has moved the Texas Senate seat and one Iowa House district from Leans Republican to toss-up. Jason DeRose, NPR News.
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7: Welcome to the New Yorker Radio Hour. I'm David Remnick. The Art of the Deal is the title, of course, of a famous book by Donald Trump. But if you really want to know how deals are done, particularly in Hollywood, study the career of Ari Emanuel. Emanuel runs WME, one of the biggest talent agencies in the industry. And you may remember him, or the character based on him, in the HBO series Entourage, the abrasive, hot-tempered, profaned Hollywood operator called Ari Gold. Emanuel has overseen the careers of Oprah Winfrey, Taylor Swift, Meghan Markle, Martin Scorsese, and The Rock. His entertainment machine now includes World Wrestling Entertainment and UFC Fighting League, theaters on Broadway and in London, a ticketing company, and much more. That global empire has put him very close to some of the most powerful people in the world, including Donald Trump and Elon Musk. In a new memoir, Ari Emanuel describes the rage that fuels him, and he claims to make 300 phone calls every single day. We spoke this past week. Let's talk about what an agent does. Nobody outside of your little world and maybe my little world knows. They can name a single agent, until you maybe. And the first time they could name an agent was when they were watching the HBO show Entourage. And there was this guy, Ari Gold, who was filled with not just Spielkus, I would say, which, you know, ants in his pants, but also an ongoing rage.
15: You know what other class I took at Harvard? Business ethics. I don't steal other people's clients. But in your case, I'm going to make an exception. I'm going to take everyone, your B-level sitcom stars, your reality TV writers. When I'm done with you, you're going to be repping Sideshow Freaks.
7: That was clearly based on you. And I want to know your relationship to Ari Gold.
16: Well, first of all, at the time, I never watched the show.
7: You say this in the book. It's very hard for me to believe.
16: No, I think I watched the first episode, gave me complete anxiety. And then it came on Sunday nights. The storylines at times were way too close because it's the business. And they got that down. I had not met Jeremy Piven.
7: And who's playing Ari
16: who's
7: Gold?
16: Who's playing Ari Gold? And he was, first of all, incredibly funny, had the one-liners. I don't know how he did it, but he captured my intonate, all my attributes at the time that were good and bad and ugly.
7: Mm-hmm.
16: Right?
7: How would you describe this?
16: Fast talking, trying to get to some end, representing your clients, but also having a lot of conflicts, and not only with the client situation, but emotionally himself. And they're just funny.
7: So you didn't go through a moment of, oh my God, I'm seeing myself portrayed on television.
16: I did.
7: I like myself, I don't like myself.
16: Yeah, good, bad, and ugly.
7: All right, so this book that you've written together with a ghostwriter, J.R. Moringer,
16: yeah,
7: who worked with Prince Harry and Andre Agassi. He's the best at this in the business.
16: Yeah.
7: We'll talk about how you work together with a ghostwriter. But there's a lot of rage in this book. And at the beginning, you write this in conjunction with J.R. Every story starts with rage. And every story, one way or another, ends up there. And you also write, rage is both catalyst and metric of desire.
16: Mm.
7: Now, Ari, most people talk about rage as a bad thing. Mm. You know, it. Are you saying it's a good thing or it's a characteristic thing of your being?
16: First of all, J.R.
7: Or is it a weapon that you deploy professionally?
16: Yeah. J.R. is an incredible human being. Made the process, as nervous I was, really easy. And I think one of the great human beings. My life has been a situation where I had the smart brother, Ezekiel Emanuel.
7: Mm-hmm.
16: I had the other smart
7: brother.
16: Who's
7: in medicine.
16: Right.
7: And,
16: my other brother who's in politics, Rahm Emanuel. And then I was the third. And I had dyslexia, ADHD.
7: Mm-hmm.
16: And thank God for my mother that she said, I don't care what all these people are saying. You're reading, you're going to college, you're going to be successful. And when you're in that situation and you're trying to find an identity amongst incredible brothers, incredible human beings, and people are thinking that you're not smart, and I didn't think I wasn't smart. I just, my brain functioned in a different way.
7: Yeah.
16: You have a chip on your shoulder.
7: Was your father as forgiving as your mother?
16: My father was, he was a tough man, a wonderful, beautiful man, and he was dyslexic. And, you know, he graduated number two in medical school and learned French through English that he learned when he went to Lausanne, Switzerland.
7: Mm-hmm.
16: He was an incredible human being. So when you're in that, and I had finally picked the craft that I wanted to do when that aha moment happened for me.
7: Which is?
16: Being an agent.
7: No, but how did that happen?
16: A friend of mine, Michael Mendelsohn at the time, was working in the mailroom at William Morris in New York. And I had moved back from Europe. My father let me go to Europe. And he said to me, I said, what are you doing? He goes, oh, I'm in the mailroom of William Morris. And I go, what the f*** is William Morris?
7: Because the mythical mailroom is real.
16: Is real.
7: Yeah.
16: And, you know, being from the Midwest, not understanding how the business worked, he explained it to me. And I said, you know, I think I would like that.
7: Right.
16: Went to work for this guy, Robbie Lance, who had bought this company, the Duve Agency, that I was working at.
7: Right.
16: And I understood it. And then I went into the mailroom of CAA. And I didn't have a plan B. I had plan A. Make it.
7: Give me an example of how your rage showed itself professionally. You want people to fear you.
16: Well, we go through the beginning part of my business, and when things weren't going my way or I had a point of view, I didn't mind announcing that this is my point of view. Most people, I think, don't take agency, don't announce it. And when somebody in my household, when you had a point of view, you had to defend.
7: Right.
16: Some people think that is very aggressive. I think that's normal.
17: Right. You describe, and your brothers have described in interviews elsewhere, the kitchen table.
16: Yeah.
17: It sounds like the most argumentative kitchen table I've ever heard of.
16: And also loving.
17: Well, pretty Darwinian, though.
16: Yeah.
17: Well, there's a tremendous amount of screaming and yelling in this book, and phone calls. There are a lot of phone calls in this book, because that's the lifeblood. That's how agents work. That's how it's done, and the occasional lunch. Looking back on it, because I think the portrayal here is what I used to be, here is where my struggles, and now I'm a much more contained guy. I got the success that I was always looking for. That's
16: contained-ish.
17: Contained-ish. But when it was uncontained, was rage something that was within you and you could control and you deploy?
16: No.
17: Or it just came pouring out of you?
16: You know, when we started Endeavor, which was the agency after we left ICM, we couldn't compete financially because there was four big agencies, United Talent, ICM, William Morris, and CAA. So we couldn't compete on price. They didn't want a newcomer. We had to compete on ideas, aggressiveness, and hard work. And when somebody tried to bully us and say no, I was okay. Like, okay, I guess we're going to tussle. And I'm not just going to give in just because you're the big guy and I'm supposed to give in to you. And that happened a lot. And I was one of the guys.
17: When you were going too far in these tussles, what were you doing?
16: Well, there's, you know, screaming at Harvey Weinstein.
17: Yeah, but that's easy. Everybody's proud of having screamed at Harvey Weinstein.
16: But at the time, he was the man. I mean, this guy had more Oscars. He had, take everything that's happened. That guy had the greatest taste of all time and how to pick movies. I mean, there was other things very reprehensible, but in the movie business, he was.
17: Did you know he was reprehensible at the time?
16: No, I didn't know. I had no idea.
17: Did you know that kind of behavior was rife in Hollywood?
16: No, I was trying to make a company, so I was just moving forward, trying to stay in my own lane and figure out how to.
17: The idea that everybody in Hollywood knew what was going on at this place at this hotel and that hotel is to
16: we
17: you.
16: Had nothing. We weren't big enough to know nothing. You know, we were just trying to make it, and so there's other people.
17: Yeah,
16: which I state.
17: Yeah,
16: definitely knew, in my opinion. Right?
17: Who?
16: The other agency.
17: Mm-hmm.
16: And
17: so all the agencies other than you knew?
16: No. One other agency who represented him at the time.
17: Who was that?
16: CA.
17: Yeah.
16: You know, and they were, remember, Mike Ovitz and Ron Meyer had just left. They were representing him. And there's a couple lawsuits about it now from Julie Armand and other people. So we'll see what happens.
17: How do you coexist? Ezekiel's one thing, but Rahm is another. Rahm is at the center of the Clinton administration, the Obama administration.
16: Yeah.
17: He's running for president now, it seems. We'll see.
16: You're going to have to ask my brother.
17: I did.
16: He's certainly trying to sort
17: it out.
16: He hasn't announced that.
17: How do you navigate that political figure in your family?
16: Hmm.
17: And I have to say, his presence is pretty slight in this book, and there's not a lot of compliments thrown his way. That was my reading of it, Ari.
16: Okay. Here's what I would say to you about my brother. First of all, I don't think you have to worry about the Emanuel boys loving each other and defending each other.
17: Will you get behind him if he decides ultimately to run for president?
16: I'm a ride or die guy, and for sure I'm a ride or die guy with my friends, and nobody has to question any Emanuel brother that we will be side by side, and I will be doing everything I can because I think there's no question my brother has the best experience, toughest guy out there to handle the challenges this country needs into the future.
17: Are you a billionaire now?
16: I don't think about that.
17: I'm asking you.
16: I've done very, very well for myself.
17: So how do you feel about the billionaire tax, the wealth tax that's being proposed in California that's on the ballot? You for it or against it?
16: It's stupid.
17: Why?
16: Because I don't think it achieves what you want to achieve. And I think it's driving economics out of the state.
17: Would you move out of California if it passed?
16: I don't think it's legal to have it, so I'm not worried about that.
17: Would you move out of California if it passed?
16: I haven't thought about that yet.
17: Wait a minute. You haven't thought about whether you're a billionaire?
16: I haven't moved yet. I bought another house right next to my house.
17: Do you approve of what Sergey Brin has done and any number of other people in California, which is move the hell out of the state?
16: I have not moved out of the state. I love California. I love Los Angeles. I love the entertainment business.
17: Okay.
16: And I want it to be healthy.
17: Now, you came out.
16: And that's not the way to make California, Los Angeles economically viable.
17: You wrote an op-ed saying that the antitrust suit involving Paramount was a bad thing.
16: Right.
17: We're sitting here right after
16: that
17: deal has gone through. That seems like a sealed deal. Is the Paramount merger good for Hollywood?
16: No, it's not good. It's great.
17: Why?
16: When I started in the business, the network business, the cable business was just starting, and then it became,
17: right.
16: And that was great. My thesis for Endeavor was there's going to be infinite distribution, and that's good for creators. Now the business has evolved, and it's about streaming. And in that ecosystem, not that the television business and the cable business is going away, it's going to diminish. And for that business, I think you need four over 200 million sub companies.
17: Four big companies.
16: Right,
17: who have a scale.
16: And, which then creates competition, and my job is to get the best price for my talent.
17: Mm-hmm.
16: And so if you have only kind of two, you don't get that scale. You don't get that leverage that you need. And you have a gentleman in David Ellison who loves the movie and television business, committed to it, going to spend more than anybody, $30 billion to promote movies and television, et cetera.
17: Right.
16: And I think that's a good thing because

0: coming out of it. And why would we restrict somebody who says, and all the surrounding people, the theater chains, the cable operators, this is a good thing, we want it.
1: Part of the deal, though, involves CNN.
0: It is about CNN. And it's not about any of the other stuff.
1: Are you not worried about CNN and CBS News?
0: No. Mark Thompson's an incredible executive.
1: You think Barry Weiss is a good steward?
0: Here's what I'd say to you. I've watched the last two Sundays of 60 Minutes.
1: Mm-hmm.
0: Thought it was pretty good.
1: You're okay with her?
0: Yeah. And I think, as I have said in my op-eds, guess what? Put an editorial board there. I'm a Democrat. I'm okay with that check. And Mark Thompson is an incredible executive, very forceful, has, I think, the perfect middle ground. And put the editorial board together,
1: right,
0: and let's move on. We have a lot of issues in this country.
1: Mm-hmm.
0: AI, Iran, inflation, deficit. I mean, there's a lot going on. And rightfully, we're talking about free press, but there's a lot of other issues. And this Paramount is not going to be an issue about the free press, because there's going to be...
1: I don't know if you're right. I hope you're right.
0: I think I'm right.
1: And we'll come back and discuss
0: I would just say to you, you have Jon Stewart.
1: I don't know that you think Jon Stewart will stay there.
0: What I'm saying is Jon Stewart has been given the ability to have the conversation that he's having. As of last night, it was incredible. So David has not restricted that. So I think it's going to be fine.
1: I'm speaking with the talent executive, Ari Emanuel, whose new book is called Roll the Calls. We'll continue in just a moment. This is the New Yorker Radio Hour.
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1: This is the New Yorker Radio Hour. I'm David Remnick, and I've been speaking with Ari Emanuel. He's one of the most powerful people in entertainment. Emanuel runs WME, which was formed from the merger of William Morris and his own talent agency, Endeavor. He also controls TKO Group and many other businesses operating globally. Emanuel has also been a prominent Democratic donor, and he's outspoken on a number of issues, including some pretty blunt criticism of Benjamin Netanyahu. But as a businessman, he maintains relationships across the political spectrum. We'll continue our conversation now. Your politics, as I've always understood them over a long period of time, were pretty center Democrat, Clintonian, Obamian, that kind of thing. But your job sometimes is going to put you in a spot.
0: Right.
1: I assume. As of the end of 2025, Hassan Piker, the now well-known streamer, was represented by, I think, WME. Are you troubled by him one way or another?

0: It's like what I said to people that fight with me when I talk to the right, the Republicans, and have relations with Republicans. And I get in these arguments about kids that are trying to stop lecturers that they don't agree with coming to schools. I don't want to live in an echo chamber. I don't want to live in a cult. I want to live not in a cult, but in a society. And in a society, you have to have conversations. And they're not easy conversations. And they're
1: Right.
0: not always with people that you agree with. They're a lot of
1: For
0: times
1: sure.
0: with people you don't. So he can have his opinion. If as long as we're having a conversation and not a screaming match, I'm okay with it. I don't agree with him on so many levels. What he said about 9/11 in the United States, what he said about Jews, I do not agree. I'm willing, like at my dinner table with my parents, to get into the scuffle.
1: Well, would that extend to Robert Kraft? So Robert Kraft decided he could not countenance having Macklemore, the rapper, who had, in the midst of his performance, spoken out for Free Palestine. And he was kicked off Ed Sheeran's tour, and put Ed Sheeran in a position, you know the whole story. What do you think of Robert Kraft's actions there? If you're for that kind of free speech, is what I'm hearing, did Robert Kraft behave improperly in your
0: No,
1: view?
0: here's what Robert Kraft owns that stadium, right? And people like trying to piece it apart. Like he
1: Nobody
0: got
1: doubts his legal ability to do it.
0: so
1: Do you think it was the right thing to do?
0: he has every right to do what he wants to do. You can make any decision you want as it relates to your stadium. That's Bob Kraft's decision, and I support Bob Kraft. And I don't think that has anything to do with the First Amendment. That has to do with Bob Kraft.
1: Now, you were involved at one point in business with Mohammed bin Salman,
0: Right.
1: right? The de facto leader of Saudi Arabia. And the Saudi investors took a pretty big stake in Endeavor at that time, something like $400 million. And after Jamal Khashoggi, the journalist, was murdered in 2018, he tried to return that money. How did that? I want to know how that went down. And also, what do you think of the rush? And not only Hollywood investors, but investors all over the United States, but a lot in Hollywood. Now, MBS seems the place to go. The Emirates, MBS, and so on.
0: I think there's a lot of investment coming out of the region, Qatar, Abu Dhabi, Saudi Arabia.
1: Right?
0: At the time, didn't want them on our cap table. We had been doing business with them as
1: Sure.
0: still at that time representing on rights. We have an incredible relationship with them now. We do things like with the WWE at TKO.
1: Right.
0: You know, it's a global business. I think he's done incredible work on women's rights there, on not supporting extremist in the Muslim community. He has made a lot of progress, and there's a lot of gray. There's a lot
1: Okay.
0: of gray in the world. And I'm a global company. We have a lot of business.
1: So what I'm asking is, if MBS was awful in 2018 after the murder of Khashoggi, at what point did it become okay?
0: You know, I also have seen him change in what he's done. I have changed.
1: Have you heard him be contrite about Khashoggi?
0: I've not heard him be contrite, but I have seen what he's done as it relates to
1: I mean, I'm not
0: extreme.
1: suggesting that the world is pure.
0: It's
1: I'm just
0: not
1: it, not even remotely.
0: remotely.
1: Not even remotely.
0: And he has made strides in areas that I think are important. So there's shades of gray, and I'm willing to live in the shades of gray. I'm not willing, right? And I have changed to not live in the shades of gray.
1: How do you mean?
0: I mean, before sometimes it was black and white for me. And, you know, I'm older now, and I think people change.
1: But is that because money talks?
0: No. I just told you why I thought things have changed.
1: I was surprised that you befriended, and I don't know what your relationship is now, with Elon Musk, who at one point, and talk about people changing, this was a guy whose general image out in the world was of tremendous innovation. But I would also argue that what happened during the Doge period and his funding of Trump and now his funding of the midterm elections, and most of all, the unbelievably heartless action about our global health program, in which people estimate that as many as 700,000 people are going to die as the result of what happened to our global health program. And that's there's no backseas to that. That's going to happen.
0: Are you sure that's going to happen? Do we have all the facts?
1: We absolutely do.
0: I haven't
1: seen
0: those.
1: The reporting reveals that.
0: I have not seen that.
1: What is it? Why do you? Tell me about your relationship with Elon Musk and why he's still kosher to you.
0: Well, I think he's moved humanity forward in incredible ways. I think he's one of the greatest innovators of our time. I think what he has done, cutting off the Russians and Starlink, has been important for that war. There has been a ledger of pros and cons. I have not seen the facts that you talk about.
1: You didn't think Doge did a tremendous amount of damage?
0: I have not seen all the facts. Here's what I do think. Doge pointed to issues that I thought, as I said to you, there's a numerator and a denominator.
1: You're talking about waste.
0: Yeah, waste. Would I have gone about it with a chainsaw? I think when you talk to Elon, and I have about that, he would admit that was not great. His politics is his politics. He and I discuss his politics. I disagree with him on a lot of his issues. As it relates to this specific issue, I don't have the facts. I just don't. Now, after this, I'll have a conversation with my brother Zeke. I'll have a conversation with my brother Ram and say, hey, is this true or not true? I'm not sure it's true.
1: I worry about your Elon relationship.
0: Really? I think it's fantastic. And I'm happy that he and I have a relationship. He and I argue. He and I agree on certain things. That's a healthy relationship.
1: He's not healthy.
0: You're wrong.
1: Tell me why.
0: Because I think the man is an incredible human being. I think what he's done for society on a net positive basis. And I can disagree.
1: Have you listened to him on Joe Rogan go on about conspiracy theories?
0: It's frightening.
2: Information technology weapon to propagate what is essentially a mind virus to the rest of Earth. And the outcome of that mind virus is very clear if you walk around the streets of downtown San Francisco. It is the end of civilization.
0: I can argue with him because I disagree with a lot of conspiracy, but it's okay to disagree with people. Just don't be disagreeable.
1: Yeah, okay. But that goes for when you're arguing over tax policy or something. The yawning gap.
0: I disagree with you on the yawning gap. So you and I disagree
1: We're discussing it.
0: Yeah.
1: That's fine.
0: And I don't think you should just put
1: What's the breaking point?
0: I promise you, if you sat down with him.
1: Right.
0: You would find him, one, intriguing, two, unbelievable, intellectual, and you would have a decent and an appropriate exchange of thoughts. And I think you would move him, and he would move you.
1: You think that I would move him?
0: I do. And I think he would move you,
1: Have
0: too.
1: You ever moved him?
0: Yeah.
1: On what?
0: It doesn't matter. It's a personal relationship. But I have moved him on things that he has said that I have disagreed with. And that's what you want. Do you want to live in a cult where you just say it's this way and not having the conversation?
1: That's not a question of a cult.
0: Of course it is. It's your statement like you can't move the man. You can have a proper conversation with him.
1: He's on your board?
0: No, he's not any longer. He was at the beginning.
1: Why is he no longer?
0: His life got complicated. My life got complicated. And he said, I got to get off because I'm just too busy. And I said, great, no problem.
1: Okay. Donald Trump was your client at one point.
0: Yes.
1: And you dropped him as soon as he won the 2016 election. Am I getting it right?
0: I didn't drop him. He was the president of the United States. I didn't represent the president.
1: Wait, the quote from the book is, I've never dropped a client with such ease, and I tell him that I didn't vote for him.
0: Right. I mean, I didn't vote for him. He knows I'm a Democrat. He was a Democrat at one point.
1: Who the heck knows what he was? Yeah.
0: You know, he was a businessman. And so, actually, on the day he was elected, the president and I talked at 11:30-something that night that he was, am I your most important client? And I say to him, you can't make me any money anymore. And I have a very good relationship with the president. We talk.
1: What do you think of Trump as a politician? Do you think he's an authoritarian? Do you think he's a fascist?
0: I think he's an incredible politician. You can't argue that. One of the best as a politician. I don't agree with his politics as it relates to the press and all the other things. I think there's a lot of times that the president has very good ideas. I don't agree with a lot of the execution.
1: But that's mild language. You probably would have said that about any Republican president, that I don't agree with him. But you're not answering my question about, is he an authoritarian? Is he
0: I don't think he's an authoritarian.
1: You don't?
0: No. I think he uses a lot of these maneuvers to deflect on other issues going on.
1: It's estimated that he's enriched himself in this term.
0: Yeah.
1: And we're only not even through 2 years of it.
0: Yeah.
1: In excess of $2 billion.
0: Yeah. That's disappointing.
1: Disappointing is the word.
0: But it's also disappointing that Congress has not...
1: Congress is slavishly behind MAGA.
0: I think it's completely disappointing and completely wrong. There's no other word, that there hasn't been some look at what's going on. I do not agree, because if I did agree, I would have represented him and I could have made a lot of money. I don't agree with self-enrichment. My brother doesn't when he was... Right. I don't agree with it, and I think it's wrong.
1: All right, what struck me about the book is, among other things, is that it was the portrait being painted was of someone filled with, imbued with ambition.
0: Yeah, I would say so.
1: Imbued with ambition and caused you to be a certain person. And then at a certain point, I don't know at what age, success is within grasp, although you're never quite over the, you know, you're never...
0: I'm not ever done with the ambition.
1: You're certainly never satisfied.
0: Yeah.
1: But there's a moment, you're married again. Mm-hmm. In other words, there's this weird thing that I'm reading about, and it's called a happy Ari Emanuel.
0: If you ask me if I'm happy, I'm at times satisfied, at times happy. I really don't know what happiness is, except that I feel a lot of times fulfilled. I'm very ambitious. And
1: toward what? Ambition is to be what? To achieve what?
0: Well, it's no longer the ego trip, because that's not kind of...
1: But it was?
0: Oh, for sure. I mean, I thought about legacy and all this other crap, and realizing through psychedelics and life and, right, that's just a bunch of horse. I mean, the most...
1: Psychedelics have helped you?
0: Oh, yeah.
1: What do you take?
0: MDMA.
1: Yeah.
0: 5-MeO. 5-MeO has helped me.
1: What is 5-MeO?
0: It would be called Toad. It's Toad medicine. It's a psychedelic.
1: Do you work as hard as you used to?
0: Oh, yeah. I just started a new company called Mari.
1: Right.
0: Right, which is in... I looked at the world and talking to Elon, and the only thing that he says a while ago when he started this that will survive is live sports, which we thought about way before anybody, you know, Mark Shapiro and Egon Durbin and myself, mm-hmm. in sports. So we did UFC and WWE and all the things we do at TKO. And then we have bought a lot of live events. Mm-hmm. So there'll be live music and live events. And we have moved into live events with Mark Shapiro and I with this company called Mari, because the only thing that... the opposite bet of AI is not data centers. The opposite bet is live, in my opinion, with advice from Elon and other smart people. And that's the space I'm in and roaring ahead. And I just, it's not done yet because it's through review, bought one of the largest theater... we're in the process of trying to acquire ATG, the largest theater chain in the world. And we have a big bet on live.
1: Ari Emanuel, thank you.
0: Thank you.
1: Ari Emanuel. If you want to watch this interview, you can find it and many others on The New Yorker's YouTube page. 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
11: This is the New Yorker Radio Hour. I'm David Remnick. Now, some authors publish a book every year or every couple of years, and then there are those who disappear, like cicadas, buried underground for a long period of time, cultivating the work, and then they prepare to reemerge. Min-Jin Lee is one of those writers. Once a corporate lawyer, she quit her job and spent more than 10 years working on her debut novel, Free Food for Millionaires. And a decade went by before we read Pachinko, a historical epic and truly a phenomenon that was translated into some 35 languages. And now, after nearly another decade, we finally have a chance to read Min-Jin Lee's third book, American Hagwon. It follows a Korean family as they move from Seoul to Sydney, Australia, to Southern California, all in pursuit of a better life and the best possible education for the kids. Min, tell me about arriving in the United States. I think you were 7 years old.
12: Mm-hmm.
11: What was your English like when you were 7 years old and you arrived
12: Zero.
11: Here?
12: Zero.
11: And you arrived where? In
12: 50 years ago.
11: Yeah. Is it really?
12: Yeah, 50. Yeah, I'm 57.
11: And what do you remember of those years? What do you remember of those, that initial landing here, seeing America, hearing English rushing at you, and how quickly did you adapt?
12: Oh, I was so disappointed. I can tell you why. Because in Korea, my mother had this set of Grimm's fairy tales that she bought, and I read them as a kid, and I thought that America would be like Cinderella.
11: It's not, is it?
12: No. So I get off the plane, I'm kind of expecting ball gowns and castles and white horses and carriages, but it looks just like Seoul. Except with not Korean people.
11: Yeah.
12: And I didn't even have the words, not English or Korean, to even just say, I was misled. So that was really shocking.
11: How quickly did you also learn to speak English and to read English?
12: I think reading took me almost no time at all. But the speaking took me years. Not because I couldn't do it, but because I really couldn't talk to people. I've taken so many classes, David, to sit here with you.
11: Really? Why would speaking take so much longer than reading?
12: Well, I couldn't speak in Korea either, really, so.
11: How do you mean?
12: I couldn't talk. This is verifiable. I just really couldn't talk to anybody. I talked a little bit at home, but even then, not that much.
11: Were your parents worried about you?
12: I think so, but they had two others who were fine.
11: But did they consider you like a little kid genius, too?
12: No, they thought I was slow, because when I came to America in 1976 in Queens, in public school, you had accelerated, normal, and slow.
11: Mm-hmm.
12: And I was in the slow class.
11: You were in the slow lane.
12: For 2 years. But both my sisters, we came at the same time. They're in the fast immediately.
11: Right.
12: So they tested immediately into the fast kids. And I was in the slow for 2 years. And then because I didn't talk in Korea or here, my parents just thought, well, you know, we don't expect that much from her.
11: How did you become you? In other words, how did you become the little girl who's not speaking very well, but reading in English pretty quickly, and does well in school, and eventually, and starts marching through the achievement ladder,
12: mm-hmm.
11: and you're a corporate lawyer for a couple of years,
12: mm-hmm.
11: and then you throw it all away?
12: Yeah.
11: And you start making up stories.
12: Well, I quit being a lawyer in 95, so 2 years of practicing corporate law, and I quit because...
11: Because you hated it, or...?
12: No, I really liked it. And also, I really love lawyers. That's not a popular opinion, but...
11: I want to hear all
12: about
11: that. I
12: have so many friends who are lawyers,
11: yeah.
12: Especially litigators, are so fun to talk to.
11: Because?
12: Oh, well, I don't have to talk. I just have to ask questions. And they just have all these yarns because they're very extroverted, and they like to argue. So in a way, they're kind of... They're very good at teaching you how to talk.
11: Mm-hmm.
12: So I was a really good grunt. And so, like, if you were my partner and I was your first-year associate,
11: right.
12: I was the kid that you would just say, go to that basement and read all the boxes and give me a 10-page memo. And I'd be like, okay, David, like that was me.
1: So you're that second person at the table in all those movies.
12: Yes.
1: You could be making right now what
12: so
1: my father used to call big money.
12: Big money.
1: Big money.
12: Stupid money.
1: And why did you decide, you know what, I'm going to make up a story for a living?
12: I knew that if I had worked that hard and unless I took, and also I didn't have therapy. I didn't know how to tell people, oh, by the way, I should take some time off.
1: But you quit. You just quit. Mm-hmm. It's not like you had a novel in the drawer.
12: No, I had no novel in the drawer.
1: So what was it like to quit and then the next day you don't have that job and then you're sitting at a desk and it takes you quite a while to write that first book?
12: Only 12 years.
1: Yeah.
12: Yeah, only 12 years.
1: Free Food for Millionaires took 12 years. Mm-hmm. And it's a terrific book, but that's a long time. How do you teach yourself to be a novelist?
12: You have to write bad novels.
1: How many did you write?
12: Two.
1: You wrote two complete bad novels, and you had this discipline to shelve them, or an agent told you, keep this in a drawer?
12: No, the first one, all of New York said, we will not be publishing this.
1: And what was that first novel that we'll never see?
12: Revival of the Senses. It was so pretentious. So Free Food for Millionaires became my first novel that I published, but it was the third novel that I wrote.
1: Unlike, I think, a lot of novelists, what's clear that goes into your books is a hell of a lot of research.
12: Oh, yeah.
1: I mean, that's not thick on the ground. There's some research some people do or they'll read up on something. But the way I read you is it's clear that you've spent hundreds and hundreds of hours mm-hmm. on reading, traveling,
12: yeah.
1: talking to other people. Tell me about that process.
12: I love research. And then after I do all the research, I love sitting and imagining it as to what the truth is. And I mean, you know, like when I do a lot of interviews, not everybody tells the truth. So then what I have to do is fact check them. And I do that in my own little way. So if I was with a plumber, let's say, for 2 days,
1: yeah.
12: and I've done stuff like that, and I follow the plumber and I try to figure out, well, what makes a person do this job and why is he so good at what he does? Mm-hmm. And then he might tell me stories. And then I might go and figure out where the school is where he became a plumber to see, is it true what he said about 3 years versus 2 years? And that level of research is great because the contradictions are where you find plot.
1: So how did the research work for this third book, American Hag One, you regard as a trilogy, a completed trilogy?
12: It is a completed trilogy, but I've actually decided to do a quartet of writing Diaspora. There's a novel that I've always wanted to write, so I'm going to write Marshall Plan, which is my fourth book.
1: But it's not a trilogy in the conventional sense that they're recurring characters and plot lines that pick up.
12: They're not related.
1: How do you regard it as a trilogy soon to become a quartet?
12: It's related by the theme of diaspora.
1: Mm-hmm.
12: So I'm obsessed with diaspora. I think it's a permanent condition. I think it's going to be only ongoing and increasing throughout the world. I think borders are disappearing. Mm-hmm. And also the thing that I think most Americans don't like to think about is the fact that actually we are having environmental diaspora within America now where you don't have water, mm-hmm. right? Or you might have educational diaspora where you feel like I cannot get an education here. And obviously economic diaspora where these jobs don't exist anymore. Mm. And instead of thinking about you being that person, we have this idea that diaspora relates to these, you know, unwanted people who are just sort of scattered in the world. So I think that I have to write about diaspora. It's a Greek word from the Bible. Mm-hmm. And it's about initially the Jewish people who were scattered and dispersed. And I think, and they were forcibly done so. Mm-hmm. What I find really interesting is that people keep thinking about these, you know, unwashed people coming and showing up somewhere, how terrifying that is. What I really want to question and upset the idea is to show how much, not only do they change, not only do you and I become assimilated, but actually, how do we assimilate others?
1: Mm-hmm.
12: I know that when I go somewhere, I am changing the molecules in the air in the way that I'm being changed.
1: Particularly when you're with non-Korean people.
12: Yes, it's my job to make everybody Korean, David.
1: I'm feeling it right now.
12: Good. I think Koreans are awesome. I want you to be Korean.
1: I'm halfway there. Now, just saying that, tell me what a Hag One is, because this is at the center of the novel. Mm-hmm. And it's a very... It feels like a familiar institution almost.
12: Well, the first one in America is really invented by a Jewish American.
1: Yeah.
12: So a Hag One is a learning center. Yeah. It's where you pay money. And in Korea, it's called shadow education because it literally tracks most schools. But a hagwon in Korea could be for anything. Like, you can have a piano hagwon. You can have a ballet hagwon. You can have a model UN hagwon. If you want to pass a civil service exam, you go to hagwon because they have all the exams there.
1: Right.
12: And in America, the hagwons that we would be familiar with is like Kaplan, Princeton Review, Akumon. Those are very simple ones.
1: For SATs.
12: For SATs.
1: Yeah.
12: Or you can have Barbary for lawyers, and they'll have ones for MCATs. They have all the different hagwons in America.
1: And did you attend these as a kid?
12: I didn't attend the ones that are like Korean ones, because there are Korean hagwons. My mother doesn't believe in them.
1: Really?
12: Yeah, she really is kind of puzzled by the fact that people go to them.
1: Why?
12: Well, she's a piano teacher. She was a piano teacher. And her attitude is, you can't make kids study.
1: You can't?
12: She's like, you cannot.
1: So there were such schools around in Queens, but you didn't partake?
12: No. Well, one, we didn't have money. And two, my mother doesn't believe in them.
1: Mm-hmm.
12: And her whole attitude is, if she doesn't figure this out, that's really her problem.
1: Really? That's pretty mean.
12: Not mean, but tough. Yes. It's kind of like this very... My mother's very... she's so funny because she's very laissez-faire.
1: Yeah?
12: One of her favorite expressions in Korean is... I'll just translate in English, which is, I guess she'll figure it out. And in some ways, it kind of like gives you an out of responsibility.
1: There's early in the novel, the mother puts an envelope filled with cash in her daughter's teacher's bag. The teacher makes it clear that he expects this money, if I remember correctly, right? It's a silent extortion that's treated as a common occurrence. Was that something you heard about in research? Is that kind of detail?
12: Well, actually,
1: kind of
12: happened to me.
1: Oh, I want to hear all about that.
12: So, as a kid, I got hit almost exactly like in chapter one.
1: Mm-hmm.
12: So, but it wasn't with the math mistake.
1: Mm-hmm.
12: My problem was that I finished my worksheet and I was sitting in the back because I'm really tall. And I was kind of wandering because I think I'm a little, there's something off about the way I learn. And I was a very dreamy kid. So I sat in the back, and after I finished my worksheet, I thought I was done. And I kind of walked back and forth by myself. I was 6 years old. The teacher calls me up.
1: So you're in first grade or kindergarten?
12: I guess first grade. So the teacher calls me up and she says, like, hold out your hands. So I hold out my hands. And I'm thinking I'm going to get something, like a present. And then she does thwack, and she hit my hands in front of everybody several times. And I was so stunned because—
1: This isn't a regular old school.
12: Yeah, public school.
1: Wow.
12: Yeah. And then I didn't even tell my parents. And I was little. And also, because I didn't know how to talk, I didn't know what to do. But anyway— I didn't tell my parents. She calls my mother and says, your daughter has behavioral issues. But then my mother told me, I kid you not, when I was like 49, because this entire time I'm thinking this is my fault because I'm goofy. Mm. She tells me, no, she came to the house because she wanted money.
1: And she's whacking you for it.
12: Yeah.
1: Sounds like the mob.
12: Yeah.
1: Now, you've said that the opening line of Pachinko is your... I don't know, thesis statement about so much.
12: All of my books.
1: And the line is, history has failed us, but no matter.
12: Mm-hmm.
1: What do you mean by that?
12: Oh, well, I think history has failed almost all ordinary people. We have no idea what happens to ordinary people. We have the history of rulers, winners, and losers. But the average person and how they cope is something that we're just missing, that information. So unless you look for, like, war diaries or memoirs, you're really not going to know what happened. And
1: do you feel that your project is to correct that in some way?
12: Yes, I think so. I mean, I want to, but also it can't be just telling the truth. It has to be really interesting. Like, it has to really make you want to keep turning the pages. That's very important.
1: The opening line of the new novel is, the rules of engagement have changed already. Tell me about that.
12: Yeah. Well, I think the reason why the modern person in advanced economies is feeling so horrible and anxious is because the rules of engagement have changed already. Not that they've changed.
1: Just explain what you mean.
12: Not that they'll keep changing, but they've already changed, which means that we're on the back foot. Like, clear example, AI.
1: Mm-hmm.
12: We did not see it coming. we actually don't know what's going to happen. And almost all of us are terrified. And we still have to get up in the morning, go to work, wonder if work will exist tomorrow, mm-hmm. and raise children. It's very hard because of rules of engagement, decency, truth-telling, all of it has changed already. And somehow we have to function, which goes back to my second thesis for mm-hmm. Pachinko, history has failed us, but no matter. A part of me is saying we have to be defiant.
1: I sometimes think about your novels, which I really adore, that has there's a 19th century quality to what you're doing. In other words, there's this kind of, there's the research aspect mm-hmm. of it, which is kind of Dickensian.
12: Mm-hmm.
1: There's the raw storytelling, commodious bigness of these novels. These are not hyper, you know, slivers of novels about a, you know, hyper-intellectual. It's not Ben Lerner, which is an entirely different approach to the novel. And yet there's a big moral dimension mm-hmm. imputed in yeah. each of these novels. Am I reading you wrong in terms of your
12: No,
1: intent?
12: I mean, that's exactly what I want. I want to write social novels of the highest order. That's what I really want, because there are so many things that I'm upset about. But I have to get you to sit with me and be immersed for, I don't know, 15, 20 hours?
1: Mm-hmm.
12: I want to do social novels, and I want to argue against things. And I really believe that morality matters. I do. And it's so moving because you kind of think, why did you care about these Koreans in Japan? Mm. I mean, like, I didn't think anyone mm-hmm. was going to care about these Koreans in Japan,
1: right.
12: but I really do. But I didn't think that you were going to. And I think this is the power of storytelling. We can be that specific. But as long as the conflicts are based on the truths that we're trying to negotiate today, people want to know, how did you handle that?
1: You've mentioned a couple times your age. I, of course, have skipped over mine. But you come to a point in your life where you start making calculations about time and what's left that you want to do, what mm-hmm. you might be able to do, what's impossible to do, mm-hmm. what's unlikely, what's likely.
12: All the books I can't read.
1: It's about reading.
12: Yeah. All the books I can't read. All the languages I'll never speak. All the places I'll never get to go.
1: Mm.
12: All the people I can't meet.
1: How do you look at it? How do you look at your future as a writer?
12: I want to write Marshall Plan, which is my next novel. And if I finish these four books, these four novels, I feel like I will have spoken about diaspora.
1: Mm-hmm.
12: I will have spoken about Koreans. I will have made sure that I did as well as I could in terms of the accuracy of our humanity. It makes me crazy, absolutely crazy, how misunderstood Koreans are in the world.
1: Mm-hmm.
12: And I feel like...
1: particularly misunderstood.
12: Yeah. Yeah. I mean, only recently have we had this sort of rise of soft power, which has been actually determined almost 60 years ago. It was a government decision to create Hallyu. That said, and then after I finish these four books, I want to write this memoir that I promised to write called Name Recognition. And then I'm going to go to Disneyland.
1: I'll meet you there.
12: Let's go. Magic Mountain.
1: Minjin Lee, thanks so much.
12: Thank you.
1: The novelist Minjin Lee. Her new book is American Hagwon, and you can read an excerpt at newyorker.com, and you can subscribe to The New Yorker there as well, newyorker.com. I'm David Remnick, and this is The New Yorker Radio Hour. Thanks for joining us.
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0: From NPR News in Washington, D.C., this is Weekend Edition. I'm Aisha Roscoe. Good morning. President Trump took another jab at press access this weekend when he didn't allow CNN on Air Force One. We'll tell you more. And we hear the story of an Arizona restaurant owner who was detained by ICE for months. Her community rallied for her release. Plus, I don't like birds. You heard me. I say it on air all the time. On the show today, one intrepid listener tries to change that.
1: When you learn bird songs, Aisha, it's like having access to another dimension of reality.
0: It's Sunday, September 27th. 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
2: Live from NPR News in Washington, I'm Windsor Johnston. President Trump says he rejected Iran's latest proposal to reopen the Strait of Hormuz and resume nuclear talks. The offer comes as the two countries are deadlocked over how to end the conflict. Iranian President Masoud Pezeshkian tells CBS's Face the Nation that he's reluctant to meet directly with Trump. He's heard here through an interpreter.
3: See, the issue is, now the atmosphere of distrust that has developed between Iran and the United States is because we have had several rounds of talks with the United States. We reached an agreement on the JCPOA. And after months of negotiations, the U.S. president tore it up.
2: Iran says it could reopen the strait within a week if the U.S. eases military pressure and lifts its blockade of Iranian ports. Tehran also says it would allow U.N. nuclear inspectors into the country as part of a longer-term ceasefire deal. For now, there's no word on when negotiations will resume. A massive nor'easter is pounding parts of the Northeast with coastal flooding and strong winds for a second straight day. Steve Kestenbaum reports some coastal towns are seeing their worst flooding in more than a decade.
4: High tides continue to bring more flooding, especially in towns along the Jersey Shore. In Atlantic City, floodwaters hit their highest level since Superstorm Sandy in 2012. Wind gusts reached 60 miles per hour in some areas. A public housing employee in New York died when he was hit by a falling tree branch. Governor Kathy Hochul said dangerous winds will stick around for a while.
5: It's ferocious and it needs to be taken seriously.
4: Tens of thousands of power outages were reported from Maine down to North Carolina. Beach erosion is significant in some areas. High tides were made worse thanks to Saturday's full moon. The nor'easter is expected to sit around off the coast of New Jersey and Long Island through Monday. For NPR News, I'm Steve Kastenbaum in New York.
2: Hurricane Nolo is moving away from Hawaii after bringing heavy rain and powerful winds to the islands. National Weather Service meteorologist Frank Pereira says some of the storm's effects will linger.
6: The system did stay well to the south of the island, and it's going to continue to stay south as it drifts to the west with time over the next day or so. And there is going to continue to be some windy conditions across the islands, as well as some rain bands. But it does look like the worst of the impacts with that system are over for now.
2: Farther east in the Pacific, Hurricane Polo is approaching Mexico's Baja California Peninsula. Forecasters expect it to make landfall Monday as a weaker storm. Polo is also sending dangerous surf toward Southern California. This is NPR News.
7: And from the GBH Radio Newsroom in Boston, I'm Judy Ewell. A rainy and blustery start to your Sunday. Weather alerts and warnings continue as this fall nor'easter enters a second day. The highest wind gusts are reported from Wellfleet. 70-mile-an-hour gusts were reported yesterday. That's according to the National Weather Service. Winds top 60 miles an hour in Rockport and Hull. GBH meteorologist Dave Epstein tells us beach erosion could be the big story from the storm.
8: What does the beach erosion look like when we're done? Because we've been hammering the coast with this northeasterly wind, successive high tides, and that's going to erode a lot of sand. So I suspect we're just going to see a lot of beach erosion. This is not a homes falling into the sea kind of storm.
7: Bob Lawler is the general manager for Boston Harbor City Cruises. He says the company's docks are still standing even after two high tides.
9: There was a little splash over at Long Wharf, both Long Wharf North and Long Wharf South, but we didn't have a real strong storm surge from the east coming in and really getting those docks moving. So overall, it wasn't too bad. Everything held together very well. So we'll be out there monitoring again today.
7: Over 9,000 power outages are reported at this hour on the state map, most of them in eastern and central Massachusetts. Hundreds of utility customers in Revere are without power after a car crash brought down a utility pole. National Grid says it could take hours to get everybody back online. Nearly 200 flights at Logan Airport are canceled or delayed this morning. Boston police are investigating a fatal shooting in Hyde Park. They say a man was shot inside a business yesterday. Police have not released the victim's name and no arrests are reported. State police are investigating an officer-involved shooting at a home in Lakeville this weekend. Police say shots were fired when officers responded to a report of a disturbed person armed with a gun. One man was hospitalized. Police aren't saying whether or not he was shot. Two officers are being evaluated and the man's name has not been released. In sports, the Red Sox play the Cubs at Tropicana Field this afternoon. The Patriots play the Jaguars in an away game. Our torrential, wind-blown rain continues to batter most of Massachusetts. Right now, raining 55 in Boston.
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0: This is Weekend Edition from NPR News. I'm Aisha Roscoe. Good morning, and thank you for being here with us today. President Trump picked a fight with the media again this past week when he blocked CNN, Politico, and MS Now from access to the White House over their coverage of his administration. The outlets filed a lawsuit and requested an emergency hearing to get their White House press passes back. And a U.S. district judge decided in their favor, ordering that the press passes be temporarily restored while the case makes its way through the courts. But CNN faced some issues yesterday, and we're following all of that. We're joined now by NPR senior national political correspondent Mara Liasson. Good morning, Mara.
11: Good morning.
0: The president's latest fight with the media, it came at the same week that he told Chinese leader Xi Jinping, who he was hosting for a state visit, that China had the friendliest press corps. Of course, that press corps is subject to strict state control, right?
11: Right. There is no free press in China. There's no First Amendment. It's a communist dictatorship. But in the same week, Trump also aired some government-funded ads, in other words, paid for by taxpayers, praising himself. The ads also focused on preventing communism, all to the background chorus of a choir singing "Love Me, Love Me." But you mentioned this new front of Donald Trump's war with the press. He denied CNN the ability to travel on Air Force One to go with him to cover a college football game in Tennessee. And it looks like the White House exploited a loophole in the judge's order because the judge had specifically ordered White House press passes restored. So initially, all the other major networks stood in solidarity with CNN and the other two banned news organizations, MS Now and Politico. They decided not to operate the press pool. But as this situation continues, the networks are going to have to make case-by-case decisions about how to handle that pool.
0: Is picking this fight with the media benefiting the president?
11: Well, that's a very good question. Why is fighting the press good for him, especially if it ends up getting him less coverage? Is that a good strategy for the midterms? It's the same question that arises when you wonder why the president has taken so many stands opposed to majority public opinion on issue after issue. On AI, the public wants regulation. He says we shouldn't have any. On data centers, the public's against them. He says the only people who are against data centers are people who want to be, quote, poor and backwards. He's for flock cameras. The public doesn't like them. And of course, he's for tariffs and the war in Iran, two very unpopular policies. This doesn't seem to add up to a coherent strategy of helping his party win over voters for the midterms.
0: Well, speaking of the midterms, they're just around the corner. It's like they're creeping up on us. Polls show that some states that look promising for Democrats may end up being promising. Like, what's at play in those states?
11: Well, there's no doubt that the overall climate for Republicans has gotten worse. The generic ballot question and polls show that more people want Democrats to control Congress. And even among Trump's base, his approval rating among Republicans is slipping. So Democrats right now are favored to take the House back, although maybe not by very much. Doesn't look like a giant blue wave forming. But there is some good news for Republicans in some Senate races. And Senate races often depend more on candidate quality than the national political environment. So in Michigan and Maine and New Hampshire, you see Republicans with pretty strong candidates holding their own. Susan Collins, the incumbent in Maine, Mike Rogers in Michigan, John Sununu in New Hampshire. Those races are in states that Democrats should be the favorites, but they're struggling in all three of them. All three of those races are considered toss-ups. And remember, the Democrats need to net 4 pickups to take back control of the Senate.
0: You mentioned earlier all the ways that President Trump is at odds with the majority public opinion. The war in Iran remains hugely hugely unpopular. The cost, the casualties, the duration, they are all more than what President Trump promised. How is all of this going down with voters?
11: Well, the war is very unpopular, even with Republican voters. There is now a small but growing number of Republicans in Congress coming out against the war. And the war isn't just unpopular with voters because they believed Trump when he said he wouldn't get into any foreign wars. Some of them voted for him because of that promise. It's also unpopular because voters see a direct connection between the war and higher gas prices, higher diesel prices. And we know that the cost of living is the number one issue in this election over and beyond anything else.
0: That's NPR's Mara Liasson. Thank you so much, Mara.
11: You're welcome.
0: Power dynamics in the Middle East are shifting. That's because of the wars in Gaza and Iran, and Washington signaling a desire to decrease its footprint in the region. And as that happens, one country in particular is making a play for greater influence. With its growing defense industry, its role as a mediator in multiple wars, and its cultural soft power, Turkey wants to cement itself as the leader of a new Middle East order. NPR's Hadil Alshawchi reports from Istanbul.
12: On August 7th, the leaders of Saudi Arabia, Turkey, and Pakistan sat side by side at wooden desks in Mecca to sign a historic pact, the Mecca Joint Defense Agreement. It combines Saudi's oil wealth, Pakistan's nuclear capabilities, and Turkey's expanding defense industry. It features NATO Article 5-style language that an attack on one country is an attack on all, and a promise to share defense intelligence. According to President Recep Tayyip Erdogan, the pact also sends a message to the region. The step we took was for these three countries to come together and, God willing, send a signal to the Islamic world, he said this month at a youth conference. As the main driver of the pact, one of those signals could be that Turkey wants the region to know it's positioning itself as the leader here. For nearly half a millennium, the Ottoman Empire controlled much of the region from Istanbul before collapsing after World War I. Asla Aydintashbash is director of the Turkey Project at the Brookings Institution. She says some in Erdogan's government today believe they have a responsibility to restore order to the nation states that replaced the empire.
13: There is a sense of a manifest destiny among Turkey's current ruling elite that Turkey is destined to be the region's heavyweight.
12: Turkey also understands that the region is entering a post-U.S. phase after the war with Iran and the drawdown of U.S. military presence. And that's convenient for Turkey, says Aydintashbash.
13: Without a clear U.S. win, gradually U.S. influence in the region will decline and Turkey will be there to step in.
12: But Turkey's economic woes, including high inflation and a weak currency, undermines its ambitions, she says.
13: That doesn't make Turkey a militarily or strategically weak country. But Ankara understands that it's been unable to translate its growing influence into a Turkish-led order beyond its immediate periphery.
12: Its other major challenge might come from an increasingly aggressive Israel, which after the attacks of October 7, 2023, has tried to keep its neighbors militarily weak, Aydintashbash says. That includes Iran, long a dominant player across the region, that's been seriously weakened by the U.S.-Israeli war. Aydin Tashbaş says Syria has emerged as the laboratory for Turkey's growing influence. Following the collapse of the Assad regime in 2024, Turkey secured multi-billion dollar contracts for post-war Syrian reconstruction and is rebuilding its army. That cuts across Israel's own strategy for the neighborhood, according to Aydin Tashbaş.
13: Keeping their neighbors militarily suppressed, giving Israel freedom of action, and making sure that no power rises in the region enough to present a challenge to Israel.
12: That means a decentralized and fragmented Syria, the southern part of which Israel now controls and shows no signs of ceding. Eldad Ben-Aaron is a senior researcher at the Peace Research Institute Frankfurt and an expert on Turkey-Israeli relations.
14: In the past, we didn't see Israel and Turkey competing in terms of regional aspirations or trying to protect or expand their spheres of influence.
12: In early August, Israel launched an airstrike targeting a defunct airbase in northern Syria. Israel said it was to preempt the deployment of Turkish forces. Turkey denied the move, and the U.S. officials called the strikes a, quote, unnecessary escalation. At this year's UN General Assembly, Erdogan blasted Israel for its actions in the war in Gaza.
15: Karşımızda öldürmeye doyamayan soykırımcı bir zihniyet var.
12: Before us stands a genocidal mindset that can never get enough of killing, he said, prompting the Israeli delegation to walk out. Israel denies allegations of genocide. Israeli politicians, fueled in part by campaigning for upcoming national elections, have cautioned about Turkey's growing power. Like former Israeli Prime Minister Naftali Bennett in February.
16: And from here, I warn, Turkey is the new Iran.
12: Ben-Aaron says it's possible that Israel and Turkey could see a future conflict.
14: Israel and Turkey now increasingly view each other through a zero-sum lens.
12: But Turkey has had a long-standing, if frosty, relationship with Israel. In September 2023, the country's two leaders shook hands in New York. Aydin Tashbaş says the U.S., a strong ally of both countries, could help rebuild that relationship.
13: The Trump administration needs to come up with a diplomatic process to de-escalate initially and later on build a reasonable relationship between Turkey and Israel.
12: However, she says President Trump's volatile decision-making makes any long-term planning challenging. Hedil Alşalçı, NPR News, Istanbul.

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1: Right here on GBH, good morning. 55, raining, blustery in Boston. Coming up on Weekend Edition, while many people fear the potential dangers of AI, some experts across the cybersecurity and human rights community say they want to use it as a tool for good. Their story next.
2: A state effort to curb hate in school sports launched with high hopes. 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I'm Chris Burrell. 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
5: I'm Windsor Johnston with these headlines. A powerful storm continues to bring high winds and coastal flooding to the northeast. It's left more than 100,000 customers without power across the region. Officials in New York say one person was killed in Brooklyn. Hurricane Nolo is moving west, though heavy rain and flooding remain a concern for Hawaii's Big Island. Farther east in the Pacific, Hurricane Polo is heading toward Mexico's Baja California Peninsula. Forecasters expect it to make landfall tomorrow. The U.S. and China have agreed to open a channel for handling incidents involving artificial intelligence. The agreement follows President Trump's talks with Chinese leader Xi Jinping in Washington last week. I'm Windsor Johnston, NPR News in Washington.
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0: vulnerabilities and systems they want to break into. And on Friday, OpenAI disclosed that its AI agents went rogue, interacting with several U.S. government websites and accessing some publicly available information. Even some researchers who help create AI tools say they're scared of what the technology might do. Still, it might not be all bad news. NPR cybersecurity correspondent Jenna McLaughlin has stories about people using AI for good. Hi, Jenna.
1: Hey.
0: So, there are lots of scary headlines about AI. Lots of very smart people are worried about it. Why are the people you're talking to actually feeling hopeful?
1: Yeah, I've been reporting on technology and all the ways it can be abused and exploited for the last decade or so, but I do have a little bit of hope after this week. So let's start right here in DC. The Human Rights Foundation was hosting a hackathon with 10 activists from around the world, plus a big team of software developers and coders. And their mission over 2 days was to build these tools with the help of AI agents that would solve problems for these activists that they're encountering in their everyday lives.
0: So what are they working on?
1: You know, I'll let one of the activists, Chimi Lamo, set the scene for us.
2: We're outside of Waldorf Hotel in Washington, D.C., which is hosting the Chinese government's dictator, Xi Jinping. And ironically, as a Tibetan human rights activist, I'm doing an AI-based hackathon right across the street. Just beyond the barricades, there were hundreds, if not thousands, of Chinese welcomers with Chinese flags and American flags, but also color-coordinated hats based on which buses they probably came in.
1: She's right. I actually had to push my way through a crowd of people wearing red hats right outside the building on Pennsylvania Avenue. Chimi says it's exactly these kinds of people that have actually attacked her before when she's protesting. So her team is working on a tool using AI that would allow users to upload videos and images of what they're seeing on the streets. It would go to a secure cloud server, and even if they don't have internet connection or they lose their phone, that stuff would be safe. It could be flagged for possible use for law enforcement to warn other activists or inform investigative journalists, all sorts of possibilities.
0: Well, that's fascinating. So what else are you hearing?
1: I was actually in New York earlier this week. That was a really different crowd. There were mathematicians, current and former national security officials, investors from the intelligence community. They were excited about the possibility of using AI and math to secure our critical systems, from nuclear power to satellites.
0: But aren't we hearing about how AI is hacking everything? So make that make sense on using it to secure the systems.
1: I think the way to think about it is, yes, AI is finding lots of bugs in technology and ways to exploit them. But unfortunately, those flaws have been there the whole time. And defenders can actually use those same tools or even new ones to try and make software secure from the onset. I interviewed Anjana Rajan. She's the former assistant national cyber director at the White House under President Biden. She co-founded a company called Atalanta, where she's trying a new approach. She told me about the questions she's trying to answer.
3: What does this future of technology look like as things become more software-defined and now increasingly more AI-defined? How do we maintain human control over these human creations, and how do we not lose agency while still getting the benefits of this innovation?
0: Well, how do we do that?
1: She says it's possible, and they're actually already doing it with the power of math. So I'm not a mathematician. I won't be helping my kids with math homework. But after attending the event, here's what I understand. There's this area of academic research called formal methods that deals in mathematical proofs. And the goal here is to understand what software is doing at all times and guarantee that it will function as intended no matter what. Rajan says she's not promising nothing will get hacked. No one can promise that. The ultimate goal is resilience. Math proofs and AI and all this stuff, it feels very abstract, but the stakes are actually really real. One of Atalanta's first clients is a satellite communications company that was attacked at the beginning of the Russian invasion of Ukraine. With a tough winter coming in Ukraine, this technology could be put to the test really soon.
0: That's NPR cybersecurity correspondent Jenna McLaughlin. Thank you so much for speaking with us.
1: Thank you.
0: When you walk through the door of Kawaii Sushi and Asian cuisine, it's like an oasis in the Arizona desert. Cool, sleek, and inviting.
4: I'm Kelly. Nice to meet you.
0: Hi, Kelly. Nice to meet you, too. Kelly Yu is the owner of this and three other

0: the restaurants here in the Phoenix metro area.
1: So this is where they do the sushi rolls over here. Do you know how to roll sushi?
2: Yes.
1: Okay. When'd you learn that, or where'd you learn that?
2: When you become a restaurant owner, you have to know everything.
0: Hearing her laugh, you'd probably never know the uncertainty she's living under. She could be forced to leave the life she's built here at any moment.
2: Now I'm master with sushi, Chinese kitchen, and I'm a bartender also.
1: Oh, really? So you can do it all. So
2: yes.
1: You can do it all. Okay.
2: Three in one.
1: Three
2: at Kauai.
1: In one. Okay.
2: Yes.
1: And then, so what's the role that you're known for here?
2: Yeah, wasabi rush is my favorite. It's with yellowtail on the top. Okay. It's my creation.
1: Okay. Oh, I want to try that. I'm going to definitely try
2: yes.
1: that. Yes.
0: Over the past decade, she's gained a loyal base of customers, like Kathy Griffin.
3: Oh, it's great. We come at least once a week.
0: Abigail Quinones is sitting at one of the wooden tables.
3: The food's good. It's welcoming. And everybody here is really nice. And I just feel like a place like that really brings the community together.
0: After the kitchen puts the finishing touches on my wasabi rush roll, Kelly Yu brings it out. I can't do a chopstick, so you gotta just watch me put it in like the... It's good with the wasabi. I taste that. Yu sits across from me. She has a thick manila folder. Among the documents, her daughter's kindergarten graduation certificate, glowing report cards.
2: Every time when I go to the ICE check-in, I don't know what's going to happen to me. I was like, want to show them. I'm a single mom. My daughter... she's doing very good in here, you know?
1: Yeah.
2: Look at this one. Like, she got like 4.0. I mean, she's an American citizen. I'm raising a good American citizen.
0: Though her daughter is an American citizen, Yu is not. She's been caught up in the U.S. immigration system since she came more than 20 years ago.
2: I was pregnant. I live in Hong Kong, so I'm a Hong Kong citizen.
1: Okay.
2: A lot of this restriction in China that make me worry. And then so, yeah. That's so, like, I want to, you know, take my daughter away from China.
1: And so when you got here, what did you think? Was it like the TV or was it very different?
2: Hong Kong is a biggest city to be. At first, I think Phoenix is like a little outdated. So I didn't get used to it, mm-hmm. you know.
1: Yeah, so you got here, it's a little bit slower mm-hmm. pace. Yeah.
2: Yes, I love it.
1: Yeah. So, I mean, during this time here, what was your status here, your legal status? Is that something that you can talk about or you feel comfortable talking about?
2: Yes, absolutely.
1: Okay. Yeah.
2: So I came here illegally without paper because it got denied.
0: Yu says she started applying for asylum in 2004, but was rejected. Since then, she's been detained by ICE two times, most recently in 2025 under President Trump. But the first time it happened was under President Biden.
2: 2024, and I came back from my workout, and three or four ICE agents came to my house and then picked me up and then sent me to detention center. So it was just very sudden. And then...
1: yeah, take your time. Yeah.
2: Just thinking about it, you know, that we have a house, we have all the clothes, we have all the families here, and then they just want to send you right away. Just like that.
1: Yeah.
2: The 20 years being United States does not mean anything.
1: Yeah. That's really hard.
2: Yes.
1: Yeah. And so then what
2: happened? They released me on February 1st, 2025.
1: And this happened again?
2: Yes, it happened again May 28, 2025. So I went to the Phoenix ICE office May 28 to check in with them. And then they give me an order, say, we're going to lock you back to the detention center.
1: Did they give you a chance to get anything together or was it just...
2: So this first time they came to my house and then I'm not able to get anything. They just, you know. Mm-hmm. And then the second time, I just like, here we go. Can I please give my purse with everything, give it to my daughter? Mm-hmm. So, yeah, didn't able to pack anything.
1: Yeah. So what was detention like?
2: I think it's a little better than a jail.
1: A little
2: so
1: better.
2: We don't have to work in there, but like you... welcome to work over there. They're going to pay you a dollar a day.
1: A dollar a day. Okay.
2: my daughter can come on family, able to come visit me once a week.
0: Kelly Yu's daughter, Zita Yu, was just 10 when she started helping out at the restaurant. Now she's 22 and behind the bar making a drink. While her mom was in detention, she had to pick up the slack.
3: I was still attending school at that time, so I did a lot of the marketing. I did a lot of the new menu making that we do, the seasonal menus that we do, and then a lot of just the background stuff, a lot of stuff with her through video calls or phone calls or text messages. And I mean, at one point, I think she gave me like a 25-numbered list of things I needed to do while she was gone, and then little by little you chip away at it and then she adds more. So of course, you know, we put so much in phone bills, like so much money in phone bills, it was actually insane.
0: Under President Trump, Kelly Yu was locked up for 8.5 months. She told me about what was going through her head during that time.
2: Just talk to myself, just be patient, you know, give myself to God so God will lead me to where he want me to.
1: But I hear a lot of people were supporting you while you were in there. Local Democrats, but also local Republicans. Like, there were a lot of people who were advocating for you. Were you hearing about that?
2: Yes. I don't think I'm, like, that powerful myself. I think it's just they never meet me in person before that happened to me. I think they get a lot of call from people, like my customers. So that's how they know about me.
1: Because you've made such an impact in the community.
2: And correct.
1: You've affected people's lives, right? People wanted to help you.
2: Yeah.
1: So then you get out. How did that feel when you got out the second time, when you were finally released?
2: It's just unbelievable, you know? So, I mean, I'm still worried they're going to come to my house the third time.
1: Yeah.
2: How to plan the future? I don't know now. So, only thing I can do is just living day by day. I change the menu, change the drink menu, put in the summer special menu, going to change the fall special menu. I'm just living the moment, enjoy every moment here with my daughter, with my family, with my lovely customers that everybody loved me.
1: You were detained under Biden. You were detained under Trump. This is, bigger than any one administration because this is our immigration system in the U.S., right? What do you want lawmakers to know about immigration and voters to know about immigration?
2: A lot of people been living here over 10 years, 15, 20, 30, 40 years. The kids all have status, grandkids have status, and now the older people are locked up in detention center. My mom, she came me here 5 years ago. She's living with me right now. She's 70 years old. I'm like a life giving to her. I just want to be able to spend the future with my mom and then my daughter, or the family together, so I can just keep living here, you know, just keep working hard. Yeah.
0: That's Kelly Yu. She's co-owner of Kauai Sushi and Asian Cuisine. Thank you so much for joining us.
2: You're welcome.
0: Our Arizona stories this week were produced by Andy Craig and edited by Jacob Finston. You're listening to Weekend Edition from NPR News. The East Coast of the U.S. is being battered by a powerful nor'easter this weekend. But further south, lessons are being learned from recovery efforts after another major storm, Hurricane Helene. In North Carolina, the steady hum and roar of the chainsaw was a reassuring sound for many after Helene brought destruction to the western part of the state 2 years ago. Volunteers use these tools to cut up trees and help restore road access at a time when much of the region was cut off. Blue Ridge Public Radio's Laura Hackett reports on how Helene has inspired more people to learn the ways of the chainsaw.
4: When a fallen tree blocked the only road into Shelby Treichler's neighborhood, she was in the middle of moving.
5: So I go out and all I've got in my truck is like a handsaw. And I'm like, well, I can at least get some of these big branches off and try to like clear one lane.
4: Then a man in sandals stepped out of a truck with a chainsaw and started bucking a tree. As neighbors joined the scene, Treichler captured the moment on video.
5: That was so fast.
6: Community.
5: Dude. People just came out of nowhere. I didn't even know we had that many, like, close neighbors.
4: All over Western North Carolina, there were unofficial chainsaw brigades who helped bail a lot of people out. And their service has inspired many, says Ketzel Jordan. She's an instructor with the Skills Academy for Women.
7: Seeing how important these skills are firsthand, like, wow, the difference in between me getting to my safe space tonight is knowing how to use a chainsaw or not.
4: Jordan says she has trained more than 500 people since Helene, and she's seen continued interest from people who want to learn how to use the tool safely.
7: This is something that I'm personally really passionate about. Like, we need everyone to be skilled when it comes to emergency response. And it doesn't matter what your gender is.
4: One woman who signed up for chainsaw classes is Sarah Seiler. The 53-year-old volunteers already on a search and rescue team and lives on 40 acres in the mountains near Asheville. Here she is at a chainsaw class put on by a local community college.
8: Okay, PPE, helmet, eye protection, gloves, chaps, long sleeves, boots.
4: In the Pisgah National Forest, a site with many, many downed trees, she's learning to plan her cuts in advance.
8: I guess I need to go straight down. But it is hard to find a little bit. Can I put a wedge in here?
9: Absolutely.
8: And then come in?
4: Seiler says the experience has been powerful.
10: You feel like you can take care of yourself, which is fantastic. And then the new skills we have learned here, there's so much more I would be able to do to help people out.
4: These chainsaw classes are one piece of a larger movement that sees tools as a form of climate resilience. While Western North Carolina is no longer in emergency response mode, more residents are keeping their tools maintained and on hand just in case. For NPR News, I'm Laura Hackett in Asheville.
0: The health technology company Aura is planning to become publicly traded this week, and it's slated to be one of this year's biggest IPOs. The company says its smart rings can track more than 50 health metrics and that its users have doubled for 2 years straight.
11: I think we run the risk of confusing data as a proxy for health.
0: Hear that story tomorrow on Morning Edition. 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This is NPR News.
12: 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Good morning, 55 in Boston. Ahead on Weekend Edition, as the Senate considers a major college sports reform bill lobbied for by the NAACA and other powerful stakeholders, some lawmakers themselves, former college athletes, have a major say in the debate. Their story next.
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18: I'm Windsor Johnston with these headlines. A powerful nor'easter continues to bring high winds and coastal flooding to the northeast. Tens of thousands of customers have lost power throughout the region. The National Weather Service says more rain and high tides could worsen flooding. In Hawaii, Hurricane Nolo is moving west away from the islands, though strong winds remain a concern. Farther east in the Pacific, Hurricane Polo is heading toward Mexico's Baja California California Peninsula. It's expected to make landfall Monday as a weaker storm. A whistleblower says renovations at the Kennedy Center were rushed and some of the work was poorly done. The center is now closed for a larger renovation amid a separate fight over President Trump's effort to add his name to the building. I'm Windsor Johnston, NPR News in Washington.
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1: This is Weekend Edition from NPR News. I'm Aisha Roscoe, and it's time to play the puzzle. Joining us is Will Shortz. He's puzzle editor of the New York Times and puzzle master of Weekend Edition. How's it going, Will?
9: I'm great, Aisha. Welcome back.
1: Thank you so much. Will you please remind us of last week's challenge? And I think we have a bit of a correction.
9: Yeah, last week's on-air puzzle was about road signs. And I said that nearsighted plus L equals right lane N's. And actually, you need another N for that anagram to work. A lot of people emailed us about that.
1: Oh, my goodness.
9: Okay, about last week's challenge. It came from Alan Hochbaum of Duluth, Georgia. I said there are two neighboring countries whose names have anagrams that rhyme with each other. What are the countries and their anagrams? They are China and Nepal, which are anagrams of chain and plane, which rhyme.
1: Okay. Well, there were over 700 correct entries this week, and our winner is Kate Jakuta of Baltimore, Maryland. Congratulations, Kate.
19: Thank you.
1: So how did you figure out this week's answer? And were you listening when that anagram was wrong last week? Were you yelling at the at the radio?
19: I was listening, but I didn't notice that. So
1: you didn't even notice that. But how did you get the answer to the challenge?
19: Yeah, I always like the puzzles that include geography. I'm a big map lover. So I was looking at a map of the world and focusing on countries with shorter names.
1: Okay. And I understand you actually won once before?
19: Yeah, I won in 2015. And at that time, I had just started playing the puzzle. But I've been playing pretty much every week since then.
1: What do you do when you're not playing the puzzle?
19: I'm a social worker, and I work with immigrant families and communities in Baltimore. And then I also love taking hikes in Maryland with my husband and our dog, Kiri.
1: Oh, well, that's so great. I gotta ask you, are you ready to play the puzzle?
19: Yes, I'm ready.
1: All right, take it away, Will.
9: All right, Kate and Aisha, every answer today is a four-letter word or name in which the first two letters are the same as the last two. For example, if the clue was just okay, you would say so-so.
19: Okay.
9: So here you go. Your first one is a toy and a string.
19: Yo-yo.
9: Yes, a ballerina's skirt.
19: Tutu.
9: Yes, a response to a joke.
19: Ha ha.
9: How about the Wizard of Oz dog?
19: Toto.
9: Right, slang for law enforcement.
19: Popo.
9: Yes, singer Lady Blank.
19: Gaga.
9: Nickname for Rihanna.
19: Riri.
9: Good, lead role in La Boheme.
19: Mimi?
9: Yes, a humdinger.
19: Okay. Lulu?
9: Yes.
19: No.
9: Hey, that's okay. It, a Lulu, yeah. A thick-headed person.
19: Dodo?
9: Yeah, that's it. An absurdist art movement in the early 20th century.
19: Dada?
9: Good. 2017 Pixar film set in Mexico.
19: Coco?
9: Yes. Kind of platter at a Polynesian restaurant.
19: Poo-poo.
9: Yes. Something that's forbidden.
19: No-no.
9: Yes. Here's your test of your knowledge. Best picture Oscar winner before Ben-Hur.
19: Oh, my.
9: It's a woman's name.
19: I'm just going to guess Fifi, or why already did
9: Fifi.
19: Mimi?
9: I thought about using Fifi, and I think of it as a dog's name, like for a poodle. You want the letter after F.
19: Gigi?
9: Gigi, is it? Good. And your last one is a cutesy goodbye.
19: Ta-ta.
9: That's it. Good job.
19: Oh, yay.
1: Okay. Now, this is one of those puzzles where I didn't quite understand what the puzzle was, but y'all were already on your way, so I wasn't much help. Like, you were about four answers in before I kind of got it. So, but you did an awesome job, because I would have been no help.
19: Oh, thanks.
1: How do you feel?
19: I'm relieved, because I already told a bunch of people I was doing this, and I thought maybe I should wait and see how I do.
1: No, you killed it. You were off to the races. So for playing our puzzle today, you'll get a weekend edition lapel pin, as well as puzzle books and games. You can read all about it at npr.org/puzzle. And Kate, what member station do you listen to?
19: WYPR in Baltimore.
1: Yes, definitely a fan of them. That's Kate Jakuta of Baltimore, Maryland. Thank you so much for playing the puzzle.
19: Thank you.
1: All right, Will, what's next week's challenge?
9: Yes, it comes from Dan Morin of Somerville, Massachusetts. Name a well-known U.S. geographic location in six letters. Move the last letter two places earlier in the name, and you'll get a regular English word. Say that word out loud. It will sound like a well-known geographical location abroad. What places are these? Now, here's a hint. Neither place name is a city. So, again, a well-known U.S. geographic location, six letters. Move the last letter two places earlier in the name, and you'll get a regular English word. Say that out loud. It will sound like a well-known geographic location abroad. What places are these?
1: When you have the answer, go to our website, npr.org/puzzle, to submit your response. Just fill out the form on the puzzle page. Remember, just one entry, please. Our deadline for entries this week is Thursday, October 1st at 3 p.m. Eastern. Don't forget to include a phone number where we can reach you. If you're the winner, we'll give you a call. And if you pick up the phone, you'll get to play on the air with the puzzle editor of the New York Times and puzzle master of Weekend Edition, Will Shorts. Thank you, Will.
9: Thank you, Aisha.
1: Tomorrow, the Senate is expected to pass a landmark piece of college sports legislation known as the Protect College Sports Act. Supporters say it's needed to fix what they call chaos in the top levels of college athletics. Things like name, image, and likeness payments, unlimited transfers, and constant lawsuits over eligibility rules. And some former college athletes have extra say in the debate because they are senators themselves. NPR's Becky Sullivan has more.
20: The year is 2005. The Auburn football team has just won the Sugar Bowl, and coach Tommy Tuberville is standing proudly on the field as his players celebrate.
21: Well, it feels great, especially for the seniors. This is a player's team.
20: 21 years later, and he's Senator Tommy Tuberville. No one in the chamber spent as many years in Division I sports as the Republican from Alabama. Tuberville played at Southern State College, then went on to be a coach for many years before retiring in 2016, soon after a federal court began to chip away at the NCAA's longstanding tradition of amateurism.
21: You know, for years, everyone around college sports made money. Schools, conferences, television networks, sponsors, coaches, while the athletes were told they could not make any money. That needed a change, and it did.
20: In June, Tuberville said it's good that athletes are paid now, but that other changes brought about by lawsuits have been harmful, like the erosion of rules about who is eligible to play college sports and how athletes can now transfer freely between schools. The Protect College Sports Act would grant the NCAA a limited antitrust exemption in order to restore those rules. That's why Tuberville supports it.
21: When I was coaching, you used to be able to develop a young person and saw them grow up every day. Now you're lucky to keep a player one season.
20: About 200,000 college athletes compete each year in Division I sports, so it's not a surprise that, over the years, a bunch have gone on to become the very senators now deliberating on the future of those sports. Jim Justice of West Virginia played golf at Marshall. Ron Wyden of Oregon went to UC Santa Barbara on a basketball scholarship. Dave McCormick of Pennsylvania co-captained the wrestling team at West Point. And Cory Booker, the Democrat from New Jersey, played football at Stanford.
22: Which
2: I often joke I didn't get into because of a 4.0 1600 in academics. I got in because of a 4.0 1600 in terms of reception yards and yards per carry.
20: Booker was on the team from 1987 to 1990. College football's big money era was just getting started. The modern lucrative TV contracts were still new, and the sport was a few years away yet from its first million-dollar coach. Even then, though, Booker told me, he started to wonder how fair the whole thing was.
2: You know, I came from a middle-class family. My parents could afford to fly out and see me play, but there were guys on the team whose parents couldn't afford that, who really struggled to make ends meet because the scholarship didn't cover a lot of the usual costs for students.
20: Meanwhile, athletic department budgets have ballooned. Earlier this month, Senator Maria Cantwell, the lead Democrat on the bill, released a report that cited enormous increases in spending from 2005 to 2023, with 200% jumps or more in things like travel costs and recruiting, and the whopper, a 370% boom in pay for coaches. That's part of why Booker opposes the bill in its current form.
2: And that's what frustrates me. Is we have a bill that's going to protect the wealth and the gravy chain for a lot of folks, but puts burdens on college athletes. It doesn't even put burdens on the coaches.
20: It's been a marathon to reach this point. The negotiations have been ongoing for well over a year. Senator Eric Schmidt, a Republican from Missouri, is a co-sponsor of the bill, and he's determined to get it passed. He played both college football and baseball at Truman State University, and that taught him to keep pushing, he told me.
3: You know, there were moments when I was competing and you'd have to run the extra wind sprint. You know, you just don't really want to do that. But I think that, you know, when you push yourself physically and mentally, you get stronger.
20: Those negotiations have led to a remarkably bipartisan bill. In procedural votes last week, the bill consistently got 70 or more yays, a mix of Republicans and Democrats.
3: You know, you don't get too many opportunities the way things are set up now in the U.S. Senate where you can navigate in a bipartisan way, talk to people on issues that aren't clearly partisan. There's no red jersey, blue jersey. It's just, hey, you're making the case.
20: The final Senate vote is scheduled for tomorrow. It's expected to pass. The bill's future in the House is uncertain. Becky Sullivan, NPR News, Washington.
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22: The largest population of bipeds on Earth are actually birds.
1: Oh my goodness, and they're, I don't like birds. Weekend Edition loves critters, except birds. I do not love birds. Now, I'm not a fan of birds. People know I'm not a big fan of birds, right? But every time I say this on the radio, we get an email from bird-loving listeners like this.
23: Aisha, I was distressed to learn that you don't like birds. I'm curious to know why you dislike birds and would like to try to help you over this hump if I can. Really, you're missing out on a whole dimension of life that can be an endless source of fascination. Sincerely, Rebecca Kreshkoff.
1: So we decided to take Rebecca up on her offer. She joins us now from her home in Calicoon, New York, and we can hear birds in the background. Welcome.
23: Thank you, Aisha. Yes, the Blue Jays are being very noisy this afternoon.
1: Now, I do have to warn you, I will not be swayed by this, but I appreciate your efforts, and I'm willing to listen.
23: I was going to ask you, why don't you like birds? Did you have a traumatic experience in your childhood? Did you see Birds, you know, the movie by Hitchcock?
1: You know, I didn't have a traumatic experience, but I've always been scared, especially of bigger birds. Mm-hmm. And there was an episode of Dobie Gillis where they have a giant chicken that pops out at the end. And that did scare me really bad. And I went running to my mom. It was in the middle of the night. But yeah, I have had an issue with birds since I was just a child. I just do not like them.
23: Okay, I can see how that might affect one's perspective. Well, I would like you to take a look at some pretty much smaller birds. I mean, really, birds that would fit in your hand.
1: Okay, I'm opening up a thing so I can look at it.
23: All right, I'd like you to take a look at the northern flicker, a very handsome woodpecker.
1: I don't know about this one. What about those claws? You see those claws on his feet? so, so
0: So this one has like speckled black and white. It has a longer beak.
23: He's a woodpecker. That's why he's got that beak and why he needs those claws to hang onto trees. So yeah, he's got this gray cap on the back of his neck with a red nape, bright red nape back there, and then a pinkish brown face with a black mustache and black polka dots. I mean, he's black outrageous.
0: He is outrageous. Like, I appreciate the boldness of it. And I guess, how many times do these attack humans?
23: None that have been reported. But they do attack ants. They have to eat, too.
0: They have to eat, too. Okay, okay. Yeah.
23: To our listening audience, we're at Cornell Labs, allaboutbirds.org, where you can look up any bird in the U.S. So, Aisha, not only are birds beautiful, some of them have really great songs. So you should have a link there for the wood thrush. It obviously was a day in spring. Everybody's singing their heads off.
0: Now, I don't mind the bird sounds. Those sounds, right, as long as it's not the caw, caw. But like, but these songs, I don't mind. Like sitting outside and hearing the sounds, I don't mind.
23: Well, good. I'm glad to hear that. Now, Henry David Thoreau was very fond of the wood thrush song, and he wrote, "Whenever a man hears it, he is young, and nature is in her spring. Whenever he hears it, it is a new world and a free country, and the gates of heaven are not shut against him."
0: Oh, that is very nice.
23: And when you learn bird songs, Aisha, it's like having access to another dimension of reality.
0: That sounds wonderful. Now, I will say, I'm still not a lover of birds, but I understand better the love that people have for it.
23: Well, thank you. I feel we've made some progress.
0: Rebecca, you are a wonderful advocate for birds. That's Rebecca Krushkoff, a bird lover and attentive Weekend Edition listener. Thank you so much.
23: Thank you, Aisha. It's been a kick.

0: This is Week in Edition from NPR News. I'm Aisha Roscoe.
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4: 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And Boston Lyric Opera, presenting Rossini's William Tell in Boston's first fully staged production in over 150 years, playing September 25th through October 4th at the Emerson Colonial Theater. BLO.org/Tell.

This is GBH. Thanks for joining us on this blustery Sunday morning. Day two of the nor'easter with rain, wind, highs in the 60s this afternoon. Overnight lows in the 50s, the biggest change right now in the weather. We've got showers developing in place of torrential rain, and that should start overnight and last through Monday and Monday night, with the sun returning on Tuesday. Nice to have you with us. Weekend Edition continues.

0: From NPR News in Washington, D.C., this is Weekend Edition. I'm Aisha Roscoe. Good morning. A massive nor'easter is hitting the East Coast. In this hour, we have the latest from New York, one of the states feeling the brunt of the storm. And an Arizona election official pushes back on unfounded claims of fraudulent voting in a county that could be pivotal in this year's midterms.
1: It's easy to say my guy lost because somebody cheated, but that's never been the truth, ever.
0: Plus, a new book examines celebrity in the age of the internet when almost anybody can become famous. It's Sunday, September 27th. News is next.
2: Live from NPR News in Washington, I'm Windsor Johnston. A powerful nor'easter remains stalled off New York and New Jersey, pushing water into coastal communities. In Atlantic City, tides reached their highest level since Superstorm Sandy in 2012. Coastal flood warnings remain in effect today. NPR's Amy Held reports one storm-related death has been confirmed in New York City.
3: In Brooklyn, a falling tree killed a worker for the New York Housing Authority as wind gusts topped 60 miles per hour. More than 100,000 power outages were reported from the mid-Atlantic to New England. Some New Yorkers kayaked through flooded city streets. At the Jersey Shore, some areas saw their highest flooding since Superstorm Sandy 14 years ago. Ann Fitzsimmons, owner of Jay's on 3rd Restaurant in Stone Harbor, says she and her team are doing their best to stay afloat.
4: Everyone is here, all hands on deck. We're going to get cleaned up. We've been getting rid of the water. We have fans running to dry it out.
3: Forecasters expect repeated rounds of coastal flooding as the system loops offshore before moving out early in the week. Amy Held, NPR News.
2: Iran says that only diplomacy can end the war with the U.S. and Israel. That's after President Trump rejected an Iranian proposal to reopen the Strait of Hormuz and stop the fighting. NPR's Kat Lonsdorf reports.
5: In a post on social media, Iran's Foreign Minister Abbas Araghchi wrote that Iran was aware of President Trump's rejection and said that only, quote, negotiated solutions will end the conflict now. He also wrote that Iran is still waiting for an official U.S. response. Trump told a group of reporters on Saturday that the Iranian plan was not acceptable, but did not give further explanation. He suggested Iran wanted to make a deal because it's desperate and, quote, losing so badly. Iran made the proposal to reopen the Strait of Hormuz at the United Nations General Assembly in New York last week. The extended closure of the strait has caused major disruptions to the world's oil supply. Kat Lonsdorf, NPR News, Tel Aviv.
2: A major security incident has been declared in the United Kingdom. Vicky Barker reports it was close to a British airbase used by U.S. forces.
6: A number of homes around Fairford Air Base in southwest England have been evacuated, and British police have arrested several men on suspicion of explosives offenses. Bomb disposal experts are at the scene, and armed police are reportedly guarding the main gate of the base. Fairford has been the scene of protests over the British government's decision this past summer to allow the U.S. to use it for staging strikes on Iranian missile sites, a decision which Iran's leadership said at the time made the base a, quote, legitimate target. For NPR News, I'm Vicky Barker in London.
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7: From the GBH Radio Newsroom in Boston, I'm Judy Ewell. Day two of the nor'easter is bringing showers, rain, and some bluster to Massachusetts. Emergency officials say it appears coastal communities took the brunt of this storm. Bob Lawler is the general manager for Boston Harbor City Cruises. He says the company's docks are still standing after two high tides, but ferry service remains paused for now.
8: To get back to business in the inner harbor, and we will really be watching the waves outside the harbor for, say, our Salem ferries and Lynn ferry. We'll be working with the MBTA later today, evaluate conditions, and we'll make the call to make sure it's safe if we're going to get back to business tomorrow morning.
7: Quincy's Mayor Thomas Koch says DPW crews prepared for flooding, and it paid off.
9: A lot of our issues really have been trees and tree limbs. That's the concern going forward today as the ground gets saturated. With these winds, we're going to be seeing probably more trees and limbs coming down, hopefully not affecting the wires and the electricity.
7: The mayor says the new seawall is holding up, and they're keeping their eye on a flood-controlled basin in Black's Creek in the coming hours. GBH meteorologist Dave Epstein has some advice for homeowners.
10: If you have sump pumps in your basement, just check them. It'll take a while for the water to kind of percolate down into the sump pump area, but I suspect by Monday you may see those holes in there filling up. Also check to be sure that even though the winds weren't particularly strong inland, that your gutter didn't get moved overnight.
7: Epstein says this is mostly a nuisance nor'easter for the next 2 days. State police say one man is hospitalized with injuries after a police-involved shooting at a home in Lakeville. Troopers assigned to the Plymouth County DA's office say shots were fired when officers responded to a report of a disturbed person armed with a gun yesterday. Police aren't saying if the man was shot. Two police officers were being evaluated at a local hospital, and that incident remains under investigation. In sports, the Red Sox play the Cubs at Tropicana Field this afternoon. The Patriots play the Jaguars. Wind-blown rain continues. 55 in Boston.
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7: 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Thanks for joining us on this rainy, cloudy Sunday morning.
0: This is Weekend Edition from NPR News. I'm Aisha Roscoe. Election Day is just over 5 weeks away. Millions of people are preparing to vote against a backdrop of high inflation, rising food and gas prices, and a costly war with Iran. President Trump, whose approval ratings dropped to a record low last week, has repeatedly sought to undermine confidence in elections.
12: The election system we have dangerously exposes and really exposes, like levels never thought possible, to hacking, exploitation, and foreign interference.
0: That's the president during a primetime address in July. Trump has not provided evidence of widespread election fraud, but he's still managed to sow confusion among voters, like 35-year-old Kendall DeLashment.
13: You hear things, elections are being stolen, elections are being rigged. It's definitely something that's in the back of your mind, especially like when you're going to the polls and when you're voting, like, does this actually matter what we're doing? Or is there somebody in there influencing the process through different means?
0: Election administrators across the country are trying to reassure voters, both Democratic officials and Republicans, like Kate Brophy McGee.
1: Our systems and our processes in place are gold standard. I will stand by them, and I will stand by our elections employees to the end.
0: Brophy McGee chairs the Board of Supervisors in Arizona's Maricopa County, a battleground in the midterms that will help determine which political party controls the House of Representatives. When I talked to her in her office in Phoenix, she told me about the county's electorate.
1: It's really divided. It's a third, a third, a third. So you've, depending on the election and what the independents do, the results and the outcomes can be very, very different. I have learned this the hard way. I've been in public service and on the ballot one form or another here in Maricopa County for well over 20 years and 17 elections. It depends on what the voters do.
0: So this is a swing county. It can really go a variety of ways.
1: Swing county, swing state, huge voting jurisdiction. It attracts a lot of attention, both within the state and nationally.
0: I'm sure I don't need to remind you about this, but, you know, Maricopa County became a hot spot for election denialism after the 2020 presidential election, which Donald Trump lost to Joe Biden. There were armed protests outside the election center here.
14: You're not going to let him steal this. We're not going to let him steal it in Georgia. We're not going to let him steal it.
0: Death threats and harassment. Are you concerned we could see something similar after the midterm elections in November?
1: We are prepared. Maricopa County represents the gold standard in security, in the conduct of transparent elections where voters have free access to the ballots and the ballot box. I can also say, as a candidate in 2020, and the one and only election I lost, it hurts. It's easy to say, my guy lost because somebody cheated. But that's never been the truth, ever.
15: When you say you're prepared, do you have a plan if a candidate who loses refuses to concede or says, this election is rigged, I'm not going to concede, or tries to take some sort of action?
1: We have planned for every circumstance. A lot of that earned through hard experience. Since I've been chair, and it's an election year, I participated in many security meetings related to keeping our elections functioning and running well. And we work with law enforcement jurisdictions across the county to do exactly that. We are ready.
15: As you said, you've been involved in many elections. How have things changed over the years?
1: I would say that our technology that backs up our elections process has been magnificently evolved. And by that, I mean we have more technology by far in place than we did when I first started, and you had to go in and sign it by hand into these paper books. The other thing that I can say is that we have wonderful redundancies to our election system to ensure that we maintain absolute control over the entire process. And we use a lot of technology to do that.
15: Are you worried that the federal government could try to intervene or try to get ballots or try to bring the National Guard in or try to, you know, bring in ICE agents? Or there have been so many things that people have thrown out there.
1: What I can tell you is that there are laws in place that prevent interference at the voting sites. We welcome observers. This last election, we had the Department of Justice call us and say, we're sending in observers. We welcomed them. We allowed them access to the process. And that's what I am expecting if that happens. Anything above and beyond that represents interference in elections, and that's against the law.
15: A lot of eyes across the country are going to be focused on this county. What do you say to voters who may be questioning the election system?
1: I say to voters, vote confidently. Your vote will be counted. Again, because we are a swing county in a swing state, very different things happen in different elections. In 2016, I was on the ballot. It was a wave election. I won. So did Mr. Trump. In 2020, I was on the ballot with Mr. Trump. We both lost. I know that hurts. In 2024, we had another wave election. I was on the ballot with Mr. Trump, and I won. So I can say, vote confidently, make your voice heard, and the ballots will be counted accurately, fairly.
15: That's Kate Brophy McGee, who chairs the Board of Supervisors in Maricopa County. Thank you so much for joining us.
1: Thank you.
0: From the Carolinas to Maine, a nor'easter is pummeling the East Coast. Looking at satellite images of this storm that's meandering over the Atlantic Ocean, it is massive. But those pictures don't begin to tell the full story of what it feels like on the ground. Reporter Steve Kastenbaum is in New York, which has been getting hit hard. He joins us now. Good morning.
16: Good morning. Thanks for having me.
0: So first tell us, what's making this storm so unique, like especially this time of the year?
16: Yeah, it really is early for a nor'easter of this size to be hitting the region. It's the combination of the rain, the wind, and the flooding. These wind gusts are up around 60 miles per hour from New England all the way down to the Carolinas. Over 31 million people have been under flood warnings and watches this weekend. The coastal flooding is really significant in some areas during these high tides, and it's been exacerbated by the fact that there's a full moon this weekend, and that makes those tides much more severe.
0: Public officials are putting out warnings about the dangers of this storm, even for people who don't live by the ocean. Has there been a lot of damage reported so far?
16: There definitely has. A lot of downed trees on houses all over the region, a lot of power outages, and unfortunately, sadly, on Saturday, an employee at a public housing complex here in New York died. He was hit by a tree branch that was knocked down by a strong gust of wind. There's also a person missing in heavy surf off of Long Island that they've been searching for. New York Governor Kathy Hochul stressed just how serious this situation is.
17: Wind gusts exceeding 50, even 60 miles an hour have already been recorded on Long Island. New York City has already seen isolated wind gusts of 51 miles per hour. That is strong, it's ferocious, and it needs to be taken seriously.
16: You've seen the images probably by now of the Hudson River pouring over its banks in lower Manhattan and in Edgewater, New Jersey. When you go further south, they've had 2 feet of water in many of the Jersey Shore towns. In Atlantic City, the high tide flooding hit its highest point since Superstorm Sandy in 2012.
15: And how bad are the power outages?
16: Yeah, it's really bad. In some spots, they've been without power all day on Saturday, and it continues into Sunday. I've counted up tens of thousands of them, and we expect more today. Travel has been disrupted as well. The worst of it is at Boston's Logan Airport. About a quarter of all of the flights were canceled there. Lots of canceled and rescheduled events. You know, this is the last weekend of baseball's regular season. They had to move the Boston-Chicago series from Boston down to Florida.
15: This is a coastal storm. You mentioned the full moon. How big are the tides and how dangerous are they?
16: Those tides are extremely dangerous. In fact, Governor Hochul talked about how severe the surf is along the coast.
17: So a coastal flooding warning remains in effect, and it'll be worse during the high tides, as I mentioned. We expect waves as tall as 20 feet in some areas.
16: 20 feet, that's huge here on the south shore of Long Island. We've been seeing a lot of beach erosion. The Jersey Shore towns are really susceptible to that erosion as well. And this has been going on for days leading up to the storm's approach to the area.
15: Okay, but despite all these warnings about rough surf, is it true that there are people still out there surfing?
16: Yeah, it's hard to believe, but if you look at social media, you may have seen some videos and pictures of surfers in full-body wetsuits in the Rockaways, a popular surfing area here in New York. Some photos show just how dangerous it is, though. One surfer was holding up his surfboard. It had gotten snapped in two by a wave. And this is not a joke. First responders risk their lives to save people who go out surfing in this.
15: So when will the worst of the storm be over?
16: So we're looking at this sticking around in the area till a Monday at least, maybe even meandering into early Tuesday in New England.
15: That's reporter Steve Kastenbaum in New York. Thank you so much for joining us.
16: My pleasure.

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1: Right here on GBH. Good morning. Raining 55 in Boston. Coming up on Weekend Edition, tech companies are betting that people will connect with AI using something other than smartphones. Meta is going all in on glasses after launching its new AI agent Muse. That story next.
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5: I'm Windsor Johnston with these headlines. Hurricane Nolo is moving past Hawaii's Big Island, but heavy rain remains a threat. Some areas could get up to 16 inches, raising the risk of dangerous flooding. Farther east, Hurricane Polo is closing in on Mexico's Baja California Peninsula. A hurricane warning is in effect along part of the peninsula's west coast. Forecasters say the storm could bring flooding, mudslides, and destructive waves. The U.S. and China have agreed to open a channel for handling incidents involving artificial intelligence. The agreement follows President Trump's talks with Chinese leader Xi Jinping last week. I'm Windsor Johnston, NPR News in Washington.

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1: 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I'm Aisha Roscoe. Most of us use the internet and artificial intelligence

0: An AI app that can do tasks for users like track prices and buy things, draft emails, and plan vacations. The app shot to number one on Apple's App Store. The company's been selling smart glasses for over a decade, and now an AI strategy is coming into focus as Meta connects Muse to its glasses.
1: They're the only form factor that lets you let your Muse see what you see, hear what you hear, talk to you throughout the day, and display information right in your vision eventually.
0: The glasses look pretty much like regular glasses. Meta has partnerships with Ray-Ban and Oakley, and you interact with them by talking, which is how you would chat with Muse. They can also snap pictures and take videos, although Meta recently launched a camera-free version. Beth Murray works on social impact programs at Meta.
2: We don't believe that humans were designed to spend their lives staring into little black boxes all day.
0: She means smartphones. Glasses are hands-free and keep people's eyes up for interactions with the real world. But they've also been problematic. Meta's faced lawsuits over glasses cameras catching people doing things they don't want photographed or filmed. The new camera-free version of glasses is Meta's nod toward privacy and surveillance concerns. Still, Meta is determined to expand the market. It says over 100 glasses frames will be available by the end of the year, and they think glasses can be useful in work settings. Kevin Lang runs a company called AgriPoint that received a grant from Meta to give out glasses to farmers, where they could help do things like identify crop diseases.
3: A lot of the times, the folks that are walking through the field and doing the field work, they're not trained agronomists. They don't know what to look for. So how can we kind of augment them with this expertise using this really natural form factor of glasses?
0: Smartphones could do the same thing, sending images to crop experts or tapping AI for advice, but glasses?
3: The glasses really provide this hands-free experience that really fit into the natural rhythms of farming.
0: Other players in tech are also spending on R&D to come up with the next big piece of AI-enabled hardware, something easy to adopt, maybe a watch, earbuds, or a smart speaker. Nick Sutrick covers the world of smart glasses for Android Central, an online tech news site. He sees why Meta would want to make the AI software and the gadget.
4: Going the hardware route and being the next Apple or Google or whatever makes a lot of sense for them.
0: And he says they seem to be on the right track with the glasses, a new virtual reality headset that looks like glasses, and more.
4: I do think Meta is leading the way in several different categories, probably mainly because they have a ton of disposable income in this regard. And so they're sort of shooting everything at the wall and seeing what sticks and what people adopt.
0: To that end, Zuckerberg wrapped up his speech at the conference with a surprise that highlights that nobody really knows what form factor is going to work. He introduced an all-new AI device that the company hopes to ship for the holidays, a voice-controlled pendant called Muse Charm. If you don't want AI in your glasses, maybe you'll want it on your keychain. John Ruwitch, NPR News, Menlo Park, California.
5: The Trump administration is proposing some major changes for the next U.S. Census. One of them is to stop using the national headcount to produce statistics about people's race and ethnicity. It would be an unprecedented move because race has been part of the U.S. Census since the very first one in 1790. To talk about this complicated history, we're joined by NPR's census correspondent, Hanzi Lo Wang. Good morning, Hanzi.
6: Morning, Aisha.
5: So now we're talking about more than 200 years of history here. Why has the government been keeping track of race and ethnicity for so long?
6: Well, whenever we talk about this once-a-decade count, what we're really talking about is power. And for almost two centuries, race was part of the U.S. Census to make it a tool for excluding people of color and concentrating power among white people. And in more recent decades, there was a major shift that turned the census into more of a tool for inclusion and racial justice. And now with this new Trump administration proposal, we may be at another turning point.
5: So going back to the country's first census in 1790, why was race included in the count then? Was this about slavery?
6: Yes, this goes back to what's known as the Three-Fifths Compromise among the original framers of the Constitution. It came up with a system for setting up Congress and the Electoral College according to what are known as the census apportionment counts. and free white framers from the North objected to including the hundreds of thousands of enslaved people of African descent, mainly in the South, because it would have given Southern states more political power. And in the end, the framers decided

0: decided on a compromise. An enslaved person would be counted as 3/5 of a free or indentured person. And the framers also decided that, quote, Indians not taxed should be excluded from those counts.
1: So when did this change, like how the census counted enslaved people and Native Americans?
0: Well, 80 years after that first U.S. census, the government started counting the, quote, whole number of persons in each state. And that was because the 14th Amendment was enacted after the Civil War ended slavery in the United States. But for many Native Americans, exclusion from the census apportionment counts, that continued for 150 years until the 1940 census.
1: So the census was used to exclude Native Americans and enslaved people. What about other people of color?
0: One example is the U.S. Census category called Chinese. It was added to the 1870 census, and the government at the time used it as a catch-all category for people of Asian descent. And this was just after thousands of workers came from China to help build the Transcontinental Railroad. And Congress later used population tallies for this and other categories when making laws to restrict immigration from China and other Asian countries. And if you jump ahead to the 1940s, after Japan attacked Pearl Harbor, U.S. military leaders used census numbers to help determine where Japanese Americans lived on the West Coast so that they could be removed from their homes and wrongfully incarcerated.
1: So clearly the census was used for exclusion for a long time. When was that turning point when it became a tool for inclusion?
0: It was the 1960s when people were first allowed to self-report their race for the census. And this is also, of course, during the Civil Rights Movement. And it helped galvanize this idea of using statistics to combat racism and racial inequity through policymaking. We're talking about, you know, affirmative action policies. You know, I should note this census is not just about, you know, wonky policy. It also helps guide trillions in federal funding for public services. And people of color have been undercounted for decades. So there has been this ongoing push, particularly among civil rights groups, to get more accurate counts.
1: Well, let's turn back to today. This Trump administration has a proposal to ban census questions about race and ethnicity. What is the administration's argument for this change?
0: Well, again, this is a proposal, and if it becomes a finalized plan, I am expecting lawsuits. But the Trump administration is arguing there's a, quote, reduced need for information about people's race and ethnicity. And this is an administration that has attacked diversity, equity, and inclusion efforts and pushed for dismantling civil rights laws. And, you know, it's worth pointing out this proposal is coming just as the Census Bureau has stalled plans for rolling out a new category for people of Middle Eastern or North African descent, many of whom have objected for decades to the U.S. government's policy of automatically categorizing them as white.
1: That's NPR's Hanzi Lo Wong. Thank you so much for bringing us this story.
0: You're welcome.
1: There are no firm numbers, but there could be a million or more Americans conceived with a donated egg or sperm. Jackie Comstock, an oceanographer on Cape Cod, is the product of both. From member station WBUR, reporter Martha Biebinger takes us on Comstock's search for her genetic relatives.
2: 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A woman named Pam McCall saw a newspaper ad requesting egg donors. 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
3: I loved being a mother and having my kids, and I thought if I could help somebody else be a mother, I wanted to do that.
2: Pam did not tell anyone except her husband.
3: There was a lot of stigma to it back then, and I didn't want anybody to know about it.
2: She told the company that extracted 9 of her eggs to make sure she could not be traced. A couple of months later, and a few miles away, 4 of those eggs helped a single woman, Ruth Comstock, get pregnant.
4: I had 4 embryos implanted, and it was the first time, so I was very lucky, and I had twins.
2: Ruth told the twins, a son and a daughter, that she had conceived with donated eggs and sperm. Her daughter, Jackie, grew up asking lots of questions about those donors, but her mom had agreed not to look for them, so Jackie held off. Then, in 2021, when Jackie was 27, she was diagnosed with an autoimmune disease.
5: It's a thyroid thing, and it is genetically linked. And it got me thinking more about my
3: family history.
2: So Jackie spit into a tube and mailed her DNA sample to 23andMe. A relative Jackie did not know about sent her a message. It was the brother of her egg donor, Pam McCall.
3: It was actually really cute.
2: And that's how Jackie and Ruth Comstock came to be sitting on Pam's living room couch in Boston today. It's not their first meeting, but they still aren't sure how to describe each other. Here's Jackie.
3: I would introduce myself as the egg donee. Yeah, this is hard to put labels on.
2: That was Pam. Now Ruth turns to Jackie.
4: How would you introduce us?
3: I would introduce my mother, Ruth, as my mother, and I would introduce Pam as my egg donor.
2: In the last year, they've grown close, which can be overwhelming for Pam.
3: I did this because I wanted a mother to exist that wouldn't have been otherwise, and to look at what Ruth did is beyond what I had hoped for.
2: Ruth nods.
4: So I can say the same. It's a gift from God. You know, at first I was threatened. I'll admit, I was threatened, but Jackie keeps saying, you're my mother. And so I'm not feeling so threatened anymore.
2: That's the egg donor side of Jackie's quest. She found the first sperm donor relative, also via 23andMe, soon after she signed up. Jackie emailed a woman who turned out to be a half-sibling and asked, could there be more of us?
3: And she wrote back and she's like, yeah, there's 23 of us. We have a WhatsApp group. Do you want to join it? And I was like, there's 23 of them.
2: Now, the group has grown to 27 sibs, as Jackie calls them. They're all within 4 years of age, which seems to fit the years their donor, now deceased, was working on a PhD. He, like Jackie, was a scientist.
3: He was in grad school. I think he donated for beer money.
2: Many of the sibs meet for yearly reunions. They play games like lining up according to likeness. Roughly half have ADHD, as did their donor. They have fun comparing notes on hobbies, voices, and careers.
3: If we have a similarity, the first question is like, oh, is this because we're related? We make those connections and those jokes all the time.
2: Jackie says she never expected to find such rewarding relationships. But she's troubled by the problems that could arise for someone learning they have dozens of donor relatives.
3: There definitely should be some degree of regulation. Obviously, having one donor have 100 children shouldn't happen, right?
2: Even finding out that your donor conceived can be unnerving depending on when it happens. In a survey of donor-conceived adults, 6 out of 7 said the revelation shattered their sense of self. Jackie and reproductive medicine experts say it's important to tell children when they're young.
3: But from what I can tell, there's a huge number of parents that use donations that do not tell their kids, and I am staunchly against that.
2: This story has rocked the lives of the three women here in Pam's living room, but despite it all, they've embraced their, well...
3: Gene family. Yeah.
4: Like
3: it does,
4: Gene
3: yeah.
4: Family.
5: Yeah, I like that too.
4: Let's go with that.
2: As a name for whomever this family will include, whenever they see each other, and however deep their connections become. For NPR News, I'm Martha Biebinger in Boston.
1: You're listening to Weekend Edition from NPR News. The race for Ohio's governor pits biotech entrepreneur and former Republican presidential candidate Vivek Ramaswamy against Democrat Amy Acton, the state's former health director. Ohio usually votes Republican, but this race is competitive. Sarah Donaldson with Ohio Public Media's State House News Bureau reports.
6: Hours before this kickoff in Columbus, fans of the Ohio State Buckeyes have taken over asphalt lots and garages for tailgate parties. The Ohio State Women's Glee Club is making its rounds, serenading fans, grilling, and eating. Tailgaters in a sea of scarlet and gray who talk with me know who they'll cast a ballot for or against.
7: There's just no way in the world I would vote for Amy Acton.
6: That's Jim Coy. He's an electrician from a small city in north central Ohio. The three-time Trump voter didn't like Democratic nominee Amy Acton when she advised the governor on shutdowns as the state's health director in 2020.
7: I believe she's hurt this state massively during COVID.
6: Gretchen Conturo, a healthcare worker and Democrat, says she's voting for Acton.
8: I want somebody who's not going to be polarizing. I'm afraid Ramaswamy is going to be very polarizing.
6: Neither Acton or Ramaswamy have been elected before. It's something Acton mentions often, like at this August law enforcement union endorsement.
5: As a doctor, and not much of a politician becoming one every day, but a lifelong public servant at the age of 60, I am telling you, I will do everything to fight for the people who keep us safe and well.
6: Both candidates want more data center restrictions, property tax relief, a gas tax break. Ramaswamy, who President Trump endorsed, has made eliminating the state's income tax gradually a cornerstone.
9: So I think when we take our income tax rate down to zero, we're actually going to see more economic expansion. We're going to see more sales tax revenue because more people are spending right here in Ohio.
6: Both candidates also talk about 2020 a lot. Paul Sarasik, an Ohio resident and senior fellow at the Washington, D.C.-based Hudson Institute, says COVID is salient because of Acton's work under Republican Governor Mike DeWine.
10: And she was kind of, fairly or not, the face of those restrictions early on in COVID because she stood next to Governor DeWine, who has defended her.
6: As for Ramaswamy,
10: can Vivek Ramaswamy capture those Republican votes, particularly the sort of working class votes? He's an odd candidate to appeal to those voters. He said things, for example, about, you know, H-1B visas and importing workers.
6: Political groups for each candidate have launched attack ads. Republicans have rehashed a 2019 police report of a domestic disturbance at Acton's home, where she admitted she had been drinking. She's described the incident as, quote, a normal marital fight. But the Ohio GOP created AI-generated images of Acton's car with a fake drunk mom license plate. She calls the accusations of substance abuse lies, hate, and vitriol. And Democratic-backed ads slam Ramaswamy over investments in drugs for Alzheimer's, labeling him a, quote, con man and swindler. He's called the ads outright defamatory lies. Christopher Devine, University of Dayton political science associate professor, says Acton's prospects could depend on the national mood.
11: Certainly the biggest factor in her win, if it happens, would be a strong Democratic environment, or you might say a weak Republican environment.
6: Ramaswamy, the son of Indian immigrants, would be the first person of Indian descent elected governor of the state. Acton would be the first woman elected governor here. Early voting starts October 6th. For NPR News, I'm Sarah Donaldson in Columbus, Ohio.
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20: You've probably heard of intimacy coordinators, but what...
21: A powerful nor'easter remains stalled off New York and New Jersey, pushing water into beach communities. Coastal flood warnings remain in effect through the weekend. One storm-related death has been confirmed in New York City. President Trump says he rejected Iran's latest proposal to reopen the Strait of Hormuz and resume nuclear talks. The offer comes as the two countries are deadlocked over how to end the conflict. Police in the United Kingdom have arrested five men near a Royal Air Force base used by the American military. Officials received a call about suspicious vehicles near the facility. Dozens of homes in the area were evacuated as a precaution. I'm Windsor Johnston, NPR News in Washington.

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1: This is Week in Edition from NPR News. I'm Aisha Roscoe. Ever get the feeling that celebrity isn't what it used to be? That everywhere you turn, a movie star or pop idol is selling out? Why did pop star Bebe Rexha develop a musical potato chip with Lay's? Why did comedian Chelsea Handler go up in a hot air balloon to put on Gold Bond cream? Bobby Finger and Lindsay Weber have been dissecting celebrity culture for a decade on the podcast Who Weekly, and now they've written a book, I Want to Be Famous, When Everybody and Nobody is a Celebrity. And Bobby Finger and Lindsay Weber join us now from our studios in New York. Welcome.
2: Hi.
3: Hi.
1: So you two have this taxonomy of celebrities. It's who versus them. So explain that dichotomy to me.
3: Happily. We found the celebrity hierarchy, the traditional A, B, C, D letter grades, a little too complex, especially in our modern world. So we put them in two buckets. The whos are the people who, when you see them on the cover of a magazine, on a headline, on a story, they're the ones that make you go, who's that? Who? And we realized we needed to make this a binary. We needed an opposite. And so what do we call the people who you recognize instantly? Those are the thems. You go, oh, them.
1: Kim Kardashian would definitely be a them, because I think everybody knows
2: for
1: her
2: sure
1: now.
2: But she was once a who not too long ago in kind of the scope of celebrity.
1: Yeah, and she seems to touch on so many of the trends that do define celebrity now. Is she kind of like the real example, the modern example of a them?
2: Well, it's interesting because Kim Kardashian kind of represents like the new form of celebrity in which thems are getting whoier, where you have these people that everybody knows, but the way that they've gotten famous is through realms and pathways where you would normally see a who. Reality TV, sponsored content, kind of social media, all these more like thirsty ways of putting yourself out there.
3: And when she was first getting famous, she was more of a friend of Paris Hilton. She was a hanger-on. And then over time, she just worked her way into the American subconscious. She's almost like inescapable at this point.
2: Mm-hmm.
1: Well, you know, one thing that you talk about in the book is like the idea of like sponsoring different products. There used to be this time where if you were going to do a commercial for something, you would like do it overseas in Japan where, you know, the U.S. would never see it because it was seen as, I guess, gauche. But now you have celebrities with enormous wealth like LeBron James or Larry David, and they still do ads for things like gambling or crypto. Why are they doing that now?
2: I mean, is there never enough money that a celebrity can make? I think it's a mix of kind of the tolerance of the culture where we used to think of things as really shameless. We used to really push back against that. And now we're in this weird place where we celebrate, oh, get your bag. We celebrate like money and access and stuff like that to power. I think that's how we got to where we are now.
3: For a long time, it was just the influencers, the sort of lower tier celebrities doing that. But once the thems saw that the culture was getting used to that behavior, they thought, well, where's mine?
1: Well, how does the internet change celebrity?
3: I think the algorithmic nature of social media feeds has changed everything. The ability for everyone to remain siloed and in their own little celebrity bubbles, whether it's music, sports, movies, whatever, politics, it's so easy to tune out anything that is not being served to you. And because of that, there are more opportunities for people to become famous across the spectrum, but there's also more opportunities for you to feel at a loss. You know, you see this person that your friends are saying they're so popular, but they haven't made it to your feed. So to you, they're a who, even though to your friends, they're a them.
1: The other thing that has changed is like scandals. I guess like what is a scandal these days and the way people can kind of move on from scandals. And you do have these kind of armies of stans, these super fans who support people and, you know, make their arguments no matter what the person does, right? Is there really true scandal in this new world that we live in?
2: There's definitely scandal. People definitely get canceled and it affects their careers and their ability to make money and stuff like that. But also, you know, the collective memory is really short these days. I mean, there's always something new. So we don't really dwell. So I do think that things that maybe feel like a big deal really like whiff out the window, you know, very quickly in our culture. But also, it's like there are degrees of scandal where it's like you're talking about stan accounts, right? There are big groups of fans that don't care what their beloved celebrity does, right? They are going to stay with them to the end. And so these celebrities can continue to make money, be famous, sell stuff, as long as they have a certain amount of fans who kind of like do what they say. You do not need to have huge mass appeal to make money as an influencer or a celebrity.
1: And nowadays, you also don't necessarily need the middleman if you're at that level of them. Like Beyonce has totally removed herself from many of the things that people have to do as celebrities, like taking questions and like talking to reporters and doing press runs. She doesn't do a lot of sponsorship deals, but she does some, and she does a lot of her own stuff. So Sir Davis, her liquor brand and her hair brand Sacred, is she kind of an exception to the rule? I think,
3: Absolutely.
2: yeah.
3: And I think the recent Tom Cruise GQ profile and his sort of appearance in big press conversations recently has proven why Beyonce is right. Because Tom Cruise has made himself scarce over the past many years, decade plus. He doesn't really grant a lot of access and a lot of interviews. And when he's finally doing it to promote this new movie, Digger, he's being scrutinized. He's becoming the butt of jokes. And it proves why a lot of A-list thems like Tom Cruise and Beyonce don't need all that attention. It's not worth the risk of any pushback.
2: Yeah.
1: Would you rather be a who or a them or a nah, which is I get, which
2: What
1: is
2: we
1: pretty
2: are.
1: much everybody else, and that no one knows us yet.
2: We always say we'd rather be a who. I think being a who is like the best place to be, right? Like you want to go to a bar, have a person tell you they love your work, get you a drink
3: And
2: for
3: not be
2: free,
3: annoying.
2: not be annoying, say thank you so much, goodbye. No photos, no paparazzi, no scrutiny. You want to be in that perfect place where you're being supported for your art, you're being paid for your work, which is awesome, but you're not being hounded by the press. You're not being scrutinized at every turn. Like, I think it's ideal. Some people might say, wait, somebody comes up to you and buys you a drink, and then someone else says, who are you? You know, then you
3: Oh,
2: have to kind of, then you're
3: agree.
2: down. That's miserable. That's misery. But, you know, but I think that is a good place to be.
1: That's Lindsay Weber and Bobby Finger. They are the authors of I Want to Be Famous and co-hosts of the podcast Who Weekly. Thanks so much for talking with us.
2: Thank
3: Thank
2: you.
3: you for having us.
1: This is a story about a Fandango, not the streaming service and movie ticketing business, and not the ZZ Top album, the real Fandango. It's a joyous musical tradition born in the Mexican state of Veracruz that's been going on for more than 300 years and whose popularity has spread around the world. John Burnett has the story.
4: The historic city of Veracruz is so proud of its musical heritage that every hour on the hour, the clock tower in the central plaza plays La Bamba. This is not Ritchie Valens' rock and roll hit from 1958. The original La Bamba has been played in this sultry, moldering port city for centuries. As one musician told me, it's our hymn.

0: A Fandango is a musical community celebration. It came out of the multi-ethnic population that evolved here on the Gulf Coast after the conquistador Hernan Cortez dropped anchor and established Veracruz as Mexico's first port. As such, this music, called Son Jarocho, is a melange of European, Caribbean, and indigenous influences. Here's the scene. It's Saturday night in the middle of August. The villainous heat of the day has yet to subside. A couple dances on a wooden platform, the woman in a floral dress that fans out when she pounds her heels, the man in a traditional straw hat and a tropical shirt that's drenched with sweat. There's ice-cold Mexican beer and tamales wrapped in banana leaves. As the night wears on, the audience joins the trio of musicians so that it becomes a giant jam session. They are playing a diminutive 8-string guitar native to the region called a jarana. Pretty soon, La Bamba has 24 jarana players up there strumming, and the 3-chord song goes on trance-like for 15 minutes.
1: Eso es poquito. Por ejemplo, en Tlacotalpan, que son los fandangos más grande que me ha tocado ver, puede haber 80 músicos.
0: 15 minutes is nothing, says Tacho Utrera, a celebrated jarocho musician and instrument maker. In Tlalcotalpan, where they have the biggest fandangos I've ever seen, you can have 80 musicians.
1: Una bamba, un zapateado, un buscapiés, que son los sones de pareja.
0: La bamba and the dancing can go on for an hour, he says. You play and play, and the dancers keep changing and changing, and it's interminable.
1: Y son interminable.
0: Time was, in the 1960s and 70s, fandangos and son jarocho had fallen out of favor. It was considered low-class music, with too much wild dancing and free-flowing alcohol. Think of the roots of the Delta blues and Mississippi juke joints. Today, as Mexico and cities around the world reach for authenticity, originality, and soul, son jarocho is thriving. Every weekend in Veracruz, there are fandangos for baptisms, birthdays, wakes, saints' days, and just the joy of existence. The fandango I attended in Veracruz is put on monthly by the Cason Cultural Center, which celebrates its 25th anniversary this year. It was started by Gilberto Gutierrez, one of the giants of Son Jarocho, and a founding member of the seminal band Mono Blanco. On a sweltering afternoon in his workshop, he serenades an adolescent rooster on a jarana he built himself. Fandangos happen because there's a community around the musicians, dancers, singers, and the cooks who bring food, says Gutierrez. Humanity needs this coming together. We all need to belong to something. And I believe that's why fandangos have spread far and wide. Indeed, today, Son Jarocho can be heard in Argentina, Spain, Finland, Germany, Switzerland, Denmark, France, Tokyo, Canada, and in U.S. cities with big Latino populations.

0: An essential element of this music is el zapateo, the tap dancing. It is performance and also percussion to keep the string players in rhythm. The wooden platform is called a tarima.
1: Subirse a una tarima es de mucho respeto, de conocimiento de lo que vas a bailar ahí.
0: To step onto a tarima is an act of respect and skill that you know how to dance, says Ara Veronica, a high school teacher from Puebla who's been dancing for 20 years. You shouldn't get up there if you don't know what you're doing. The classes in Jarocho music and dance offered at El Cazón Cultural Center fill up quickly. While young Mexicans embrace genre-bending music like reggaeton and corridos tumbados, they're also flocking to fandangos. Paloma Rizzo, a 28-year-old teacher, took up the jarana earlier this year. She was at the fandango playing her heart out.
2: Simplemente lo sientes, lo vives, lo...
0: You simply feel it, you live it, Rizzo says. Even if people don't know what a fandango is, they want to be part of it. You watch the dancing and the playing, and it calls you. It invites you. The word I encountered again and again while reporting this story is convivencia. The literal translation is coexist, but in the context of a fandango, I think what they mean is alive together. For NPR News, I'm John Burnett in Veracruz, Mexico.

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14: I'm Shankar Vedantam, and from NPR, this is Hidden Brain. 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
22: Live from NPR News in Washington, I'm Windsor Johnston. High winds and heavy rain from a nor'easter continue to batter the coast, flooding streets and knocking out power. National Weather Service meteorologist Frank Pereira says the storm is stalled offshore.
23: The system itself is centered off the New Jersey coast, Long Island coast, and it's going to continue to sit there for the next day or so, just kind of drifting in the area. And as it does, it will continue to bring coastal impacts and unsettled weather across portions of the mid-Atlantic to New England through the remainder of the weekend.
22: In Hawaii, Hurricane Nolo is moving away from the islands, though its effects have disrupted travel. Danielle Mendoza was trying to fly out of the Big Island.
24: We're trying to go to Oahu, and Southwest shut down, so we have to buy ticket to Hawaiian Airlines, looks like.
22: Farther east in the Pacific, Hurricane Polo is bearing down on Mexico's Baja California Peninsula. Forecasters expect it to make landfall on Monday as a weaker storm. California Governor Gavin Newsom signed a package of gun safety bills Saturday. Lakshmi Sara of member station KQED reports.
25: The 10 new laws include one that funds intervention programs to interrupt violence and another requiring that 3D printers sold in California block attempts to make ghost guns. There's also one that creates a statewide office of violence prevention. Mike McLively is the policy director of the Gifford Center for Violence Intervention.
0: There's a lot of state-level infrastructure now to support cities and community-based organizations doing that violence intervention work, but we didn't have like a designated office, and this will now create a director of community violence intervention.
25: The California Rifle and Pistol Association opposed the bill on 3D printing guns, calling it, quote, a costly, impractical, and constitutionally problematic burden. For NPR News, I'm Lakshmi Sarah.
22: Pope Leo told a massive crowd gathered at the Shrine of the Lord that the Catholic Church must confront deep wounds caused by clergy abuse. NPR's Eleanor Beardsley reports the pontiff is continuing his trip to France.
1: Lourdes is a town in the foothills of the Pyrenees Mountains that attracts some 3 million pilgrims a year for its purported healing spring waters on the spot where a 19th century shepherd girl had apparitions of the Virgin Mary. The site is also connected to a recent scandal. The shrine's facade has a series of mosaics by a prominent religious artist accused of abusing 20 women. The story's tall mosaics have been covered for the Pope's visit. Leo has previously apologized for abuse scandals that have damaged the church's credibility. On a trip to Spain in June, he told bishops they must listen to survivors and offer reparations. Eleanor Beardsley, NPR News, Paris.
22: This is NPR.
2: And from the GBH Radio Newsroom in Boston, I'm Judy Ewell. A rainy and blustery start to your Sunday. Weather alerts and warnings continue on day two of this nor'easter. Bob Lawler is the general manager for Boston Harbor City Cruises. He says the company's docks are still standing after two high tides.
4: There was a little splash over at Long Wharf, both Long Wharf North and Long Wharf South, but we didn't have a real strong storm surge from the east coming in and really getting those docks moving, so overall, it wasn't too bad. Everything held together very well. So we'll be out there monitoring again today.
2: And Lawler says ferry service is suspended again today. They'll work with the MBTA to determine if service can resume tomorrow morning. GBH meteorologist Dave Epstein tells us beach erosion could be the big story from this storm.
5: What does the beach erosion look like when we're done? Because we've been hammering the coast with this northeasterly wind, successive high tides, and that's going to erode a lot of sand. So I suspect we're just going to see a lot of beach erosion. This is not a homes falling into the sea kind of storm.
2: He says homeowners might want to check sub pumps, as he expects 2 to 6 inches of rainfall across the state before the storm ends. Over 10,000 power outages are reported at this hour on the state map. Nearly 400 flights at Logan Airport are canceled or delayed. Boston police are investigating a fatal shooting in Hyde Park this weekend. They say a man was shot inside a business yesterday afternoon. Police have not released the victim's name and no arrests are reported. In sports, the Red Sox play the Cubs at Tropicana Field. The Patriots play the Jaguars. Wind-blown rain continues to batter Massachusetts. Rain heavy at times. Breezy, highs in the 60s this afternoon. Rain tonight, lows in the 50s. Right now, 55 in Boston.
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14: This is Hidden Brain. I'm Shankar Vedantam. You can take a horse to water, but you can't make him drink. It's an old saying, but it captures a fundamental truth about human nature. How often have you come by people who fail to seize the opportunities in front of them, who decline to make the most of the privileges they've been given? If you're a parent or a teacher, you may have sometimes felt like saying to a kid, "I can't make you want it." If you're a manager, perhaps you've told an employee, "There's a ladder over here, but you have to be the one to climb it." Sometimes the thing that needs to be seized is not an opportunity, but a lifeline. Do you know people stuck in bad situations, unhappy marriages, dead-end jobs, soul-crushing living conditions, who seem unwilling to escape, even when the chance presents itself? Does that describe you? Today on the show, and in a follow-up episode next week, Why do some people act on the possibilities before them, while others believe that nothing they do can make a difference? How to discover or rediscover your ability to change things for the better, this week on Hidden Brain. Every day, life presents us with small moments of possibility. A conversation that could change the course of a career. A relationship that could be repaired. A job posting that could become the start of something new. Some people step toward those moments almost instinctively. Others turn away without even trying. Today, we explore the hidden psychological forces that determine which path we take and why the stories we tell about ourselves can become self-fulfilling. At the University of Pennsylvania, psychologist Martin Seligman has spent many years studying these questions. Marty Seligman, welcome to Hidden Brain.
21: Thank you, Shankar. I'm happy to be here.
14: Marty, I want to take you back to what might be your earliest memory. Tell me the story about a time when you saw your mother crying.
21: I'm 2.5 years old, and I think this really is my first memory. And I hear these heartbroken sobs and gasps coming from the next room, and I run in to see my mother, and there she is sitting on the second step of the stairs to the upstairs with her head in her hands, and she's sobbing. Many years later, I try to figure out what was really going on. It would have been mid-early 1945. I think the concentration camps had opened, and all of my mother's Hungarian relatives, her family that she abandoned in Hungary, were murdered. But something happened to me then, Shankar, that actually fits with the hidden brain. And that is, when I look at the photos of me, I'm a smiley, hair down to my shoulders, ebullient kid up until about age 3. And then when I look at my photos up to my teenage and beyond, I'm tight-lipped, I'm unsmiling, I'm looking thoughtful. And when I look at my really early photographs of this smiley, ebullient kid, I don't recognize myself.
14: Marty, I want to skip forward to another experience a few years later when you were 13. Your dad was driving you in the car, and he shared something with you that was very disturbing. Describe for me what happened.
21: It's now 1955. I'm 13 years old, and I go to my second day of playing golf with my friend Bob Kaiser. And when my father drops us off at the golf course, he says, "I can't feel my left arm." And that scared me. And it scared Bob also. I slept overnight at my best friend Jeff Albert's house, and I had this dreadful feeling that something was wrong. And I walked home probably 9 in the morning the next day, and there was my father being dragged out on a stretcher into an ambulance. And he had had a small stroke. And then within a couple of days, Shankar, my mother said, my father had had massive strokes. And in the next couple of months, I visited my father reluctantly. I was really afraid of this helplessness that I saw. And my father was paralyzed. He could speak. And he basically said, "I'm helpless. I don't want to die. I love you. and your sister and your mother, and I don't want to die. And I think this is the major experience of my childhood.
14: I'm wondering, Marty, if you can spend a minute talking about the helplessness that you had seen in your mother when she was crying, the helplessness that you saw in your father when he told you that he was afraid of dying. How did that make you feel?
21: It's hard for me to remember, Shankar. I know my response was avoidance, not to visit my father, not to see more of it. But very interestingly, when I got to college, I found myself wearing black all the time and thinking all the time about death. I think those were the, if you will, the hidden brain consequences of whatever happened when I visited my father.
14: Our experiences teach us lessons about the world. They also teach us lessons about ourselves, whether it's worth taking a risk, whether setbacks are temporary, and whether our actions can shape what happens next. Those lessons can be remarkably powerful. When we come back, Marty steps into a psych lab and starts to understand the true horror of helplessness. 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I'm Shankar Vedantam.
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14: This is Hidden Brain. I'm Shankar Vedantam. All of us carry around a private explanation for why things happen. When something goes wrong, we ask ourselves, was this just bad luck? Is it going to last? Does it say something about who I am? We usually don't notice ourselves asking these questions, but the answers can quietly shape the course of our lives. Martin Seligman is a psychologist at the University of Pennsylvania who studies the science of human flourishing. Marty, you told me about some personal encounters with hopelessness and helplessness that you had as a teenager. A few years later, as a 21-year-old entering graduate school in psychology, you had the opportunity to explore these same themes in a research context. Paint a picture for me of what you saw when you first entered the psychologist Richard Solomon's lab. What was he working on and what did you see?
21: Well, they were doing experiments that I actually felt were horrifying. I'm a dog lover, and psychologists were working with dogs at the time and giving them mild to moderate electric shock. So these were very difficult experiments for me to participate in, but there was something very puzzling going on. And that is the primary puzzle that animal learning psychologists were working on was Pavlovian conditioning. A dog or a rat or a person gets a tone followed by a shock, and then the tone comes to elicit fear. And they were working on that. And indeed, in phase one of their experiments, dogs were put into a hammock and given Pavlovian conditioning with shock. But they were running into this enormous problem, is they wanted to see the next day when dogs were put in a different situation, a shuttle box in which the dogs just needed to run from one side to the other to turn off shock, that the dogs didn't run.

0: So in some ways, what you observed was that on day one, the dogs were essentially learning to associate the painful electric shock with the stone, but they could do nothing about it. They couldn't escape. On day two, the dogs were placed in a position where they were hearing these stones and they could escape, but in fact, they were not doing so. And this was a puzzle for the people in your lab. You interpreted this in some ways as the dogs experiencing helplessness?
1: I said, you know, there's something much more important in Pavlovian conditioning than learning the association of a tone with shock. The dogs are helpless. In Pavlovian conditioning, by definition, there's nothing you can do about it. The shock comes regardless of what you do. And their interest was, did you learn to be afraid of the tone? But could it be that more important to an animal or person is the fact that you're helpless in this situation, and that you might be learning that nothing you do matters? And if that were so, it would make sense that the next day, when you got shock again, you just lay there and didn't do anything. So this began a major uphill battle between me and the behaviorists. And what was behind it was the notion that people and animals were cognitive, that they could think, that they could integrate experience across time. And we theorized that the animals had learned that nothing they did mattered.
0: I understand that a psychologist named Donald Hiroto extended some of this work with a very interesting experiment involving human beings. Describe for me what Hiroto did, Marty.
1: Yeah, so Don Hiroto said, let's try exactly the same thing with humans. So what Don did, and it became an entire field, he put, for day one, headphones on people and turn on a loud, annoying noise. Now, this is the equivalent of shock, nothing traumatic, but very annoying. And for one group, nothing you did mattered. For a second group, you got the tone, but you could press a button to turn off the noise. And then the next day, Don built a human shuttle box about 4 feet long. You put your hand on one side, and noise went on, and all you had to do was move your hand to the other side of the shuttle box. And lo and behold, he found

0: moment ago, and it's an important term to stop and ponder for a second. How would you describe the phenomenon of learned helplessness, Marty? What is it?
1: Here are the basics of learned helplessness. First, the event is inescapable, the first event. Nothing you can do matters. And what we believed was that people learned that nothing they did mattered. And this had two consequences. The first consequence is you became passive later on, particularly when you faced a similar kind of annoying or traumatic event. And the second problem was that you had a lot of trouble learning that you could do something about it. So once you had learned that nothing you did mattered, it was very hard to unlearn it. But the most surprising thing we found, Shankar, was there was an emotional consequence as well, that people felt sad and anxious. So there was passivity, cognitive difficulty, and emotional sadness and anxiety. Importantly, this was not the result of trauma itself. We controlled for that. It was a result of not having any control over trauma. And so that was the operative variable that in many ways has been the arc of my entire life's work.

0: And of course, you can think about so many groups of people who experience something like this in the real world. If you're a small child, for instance, your life is governed by people who are bigger than you, more powerful than you. And if they treat you badly, you might not have options to escape your circumstances. If you're trapped in poverty, for example, you might not have the ability to escape your circumstances. And you can quickly see how these experiments in the lab might have much, much bigger consequences in the real world.
1: Exactly. And so I thought a great deal about poverty, about war, and in particular, adult circumstances in which you're helpless. And there was a literature that I got very interested in about sudden death itself. I remember interviewing someone named Harold Kushner, who had just come back from being a prisoner of war in Hanoi. And Harold told me the story of his best friend, Robert. They were down to about 95 pounds by then, but they kept Robert going by telling them that he was first on the list to be released, and that in December he was going to be released, particularly if he cooperated and told them about what he did during the war. Well, December 1st came around, and he wasn't released. And Harold told me Robert just shriveled up and within a few days was dead. So I was not only interested in early experiences of abuse, helplessness, systematic experiences like poverty, but adult experiences in which, even though you've had a lifetime of doing well and you're deprived of control, what the consequences were.

0: I understand that at one point, Marty, you spotted a connection between what you were seeing with learned helplessness and the pervasive phenomenon of depression. Talk about that connection that you made.
1: When I was a graduate student, one of my young professor was someone named Jim Gere. And Jim came up to look at the helpless dogs. And he looked at them and he said, "Marty, that's depression." I said, "Well, what's depression, Jim?" And now, if we go back to 1970, depression was not a category. So if you looked at the diagnostic categories, there was something called manic depression.

0: But by 1975, the Diagnostic and Statistical Manual of the American Psychiatric Association for the first time isolated a new disorder called unipolar depression. Unipolar depression had 9 different symptoms, and if 5 of them were present for 2 weeks or more, you got the diagnosis. So the symptoms were passivity, cognitive difficulty, sadness, anxiety, trouble sleeping, food not tasting good, numbness, lack of mirth, and thoughts of death. So, I looked at those 9 symptoms, and then I looked at the very large literature on learned helplessness, which had accumulated by 1975. 8 of the 9 symptoms were present. The only one that wasn't present in the laboratory was thoughts of death. And that's probably because we're using things like loud noise. And so I proposed that learned helplessness was a model of depression. And indeed, that went on to become the leading model of depression. And it led to a vibrant neuroscience in which people tried out drugs that broke up helplessness in the laboratory, in rats, for example, and then tried them in people. And it turned out the drugs that worked to break up helplessness in the laboratory became the leading antidepressants.
1: Now, the research that you were conducting at this time was focused on the people who experienced adverse conditions. They became helpless and then perhaps even depressed. But there was also another group of subjects that at first you didn't pay so much attention to. Tell me about this group of subjects, Marty. Who were they and what did you notice?
0: In the entire helplessness literature, both in animals and people, the helplessness effect was statistical. So when I described a person becoming passive and just sitting in the shuttle box and not doing anything, that was 5 out of 8 people on average. Or a helpless rat, that 5 out of 8 of them were helpless, but about a third were not. And so starting in the 1970s, I began to ask, well, what is it about some people, some animals, that made them resilient or resistant to helplessness? What is it about some people that make you, in spite of the fact that your girlfriend has rejected you, your stocks have gone down, what is it that gives some people the courage to transcend helplessness? And this was the turning point in my career.

0: So you started thinking about what might distinguish the people who become helpless and passive in the face of adversity from those who remain motivated and energetic. Were there differences between the groups in the stories they told about their experiences, Marty?
1: Yes, and it led to nailing down what it was about the one-third of people who didn't become helpless. Optimism versus pessimism. These were vague terms to me at the time, but what we wondered was, when you have a bad experience, a traumatic experience, you could believe there's nothing I can do and I'm helpless. But we postulated from the stories we heard that what protected people from helplessness, what made them resilient, was different dimensions of interpreting what happens to you when bad events occur. So first, you might believe that the bad event was going to last forever, or you might believe it was temporary. And so, for example, if you fail an examination, you might say, I had a hangover. That's temporary. That means the next time you confront an examination, you'll be fine. On the other hand, you might say to yourself, I'm stupid. That's permanent. So the first thing we thought about was, when bad events occur to you, Shankar, do you reflexively believe they're going to last forever? Or do you believe, no, just this one time? The second dimension we worried about was pervasive versus local. And that is, you're rejected by your girlfriend. You could believe, I'm unlovable. Well, unlovable is pervasive. And it means no matter who you come across, you're not going to find love. On the other hand, you might say, that's her. And we postulated that people who believed that helplessness was pervasive would go on to generalize across situations. People who believed it was temporary would recover quickly. So we began to look at the way people interpreted the bad events in their lives. And this opened up an enormous literature on learned optimism, and it basically showed that the people who became helpless in the laboratory believed the helplessness was permanent, pervasive, and typically their fault. The third of people who didn't become helpless believed it was temporary, it was just this one situation, and it wasn't their fault.
0: So having established the importance of explanatory styles, Marty, you began to generate evidence that an optimistic or pessimistic explanatory style can significantly affect how people go about pursuing goals. One place you explored this was at the West Point Military Academy. Paint a picture for me of that study.
1: So we not only asked the question about depression. So what we did was to take large groups of people at time one, measure their explanatory style, and then go on to predict who's going to become depressed. And it turned out the pessimists, the people who believed it's me, it's going to last forever, are between 2 and 8 times as likely to become depressed. And so we then asked the question, let's test this in the real world. And so one thing we did is we went to West Point. And West Point at the time, and still does to some extent, had something called Beast Barracks. Well, West Point is one of the most selective schools in the United States. These are very highly qualified young men and women. But in the first 6 weeks, in midsummer, July, they arrive at West Point, and they're put through 6 weeks of helplessness experience, in which the attempt is explicitly to break them. They're woken up at 4 in the morning, sent on a 10-mile run. They're systematically abused. And my memory is that about a third of the candidates drop out. So we asked the question, could you predict from day one in Beast Barracks who was going to drop out? And it turned out it was the pessimists who dropped out. We then looked at something very similar about the grades you get in college. We looked at the optimists and the pessimists, and we asked who does much better than their talent augurs, and it was the optimists, and who does much worse, and it was the pessimists. And then in selling insurance, exactly the same thing. I had been working on learned helplessness and optimism in Olympic swimming, and I had just come back from a day of looking at our Olympic swimming data, and the phone was ringing. I picked up the phone, and it was an insurance salesman, and I hung up on him. And I said to myself, gee, this must be an awfully difficult job. I mean, people hanging up on you all the time. And it so happened that the month before, I had become friendly from a professional meeting with the CEO of Metropolitan Life. And I had told him about optimism and pessimism. And he said, well, Marty, if you ever have an application to life insurance, give me a call. So I called him up and I said, well, how do you hire life insurance salesmen? He said, well, there's an SAT of life insurance, recommendations, do you want to make a lot of money? And we hire 5,000 new salesmen a year because of this. But after 1 year, 50% of them drop out. And after 4 years, 90% of them have quit. They just can't take the rejection. Said, well, I think I've got a test that might predict who can stick with a difficult job like life insurance. We've just found out it predicts grade point average and it predicts Olympic swimming success. Maybe it'll predict professional success. So indeed, Metropolitan Life started to give the test. First, they found that the pessimistic life insurance salesman is more optimistic than you or me. You have to be Frankensteinianly optimistic to even start. And then they hired a special force of 140 salespeople who knocked the top off of optimism scale. This special force outsold everyone at MetLife. And by the end of 4 years, 75%, as opposed to 10%, were still working. So we basically found across success in Beast Barracks, grade point average, and difficult jobs that the optimists did better than the pessimists. And they were the people who didn't become helpless in the laboratory.

0: Most of us think our lives are shaped by events. But just as important is the meaning we assign to those events. The way we interpret a setback today can quietly influence the decisions we make tomorrow and the future we ultimately create. When we come back, we'll explore one of the most powerful forces in human psychology, the belief that our choices can shape what happens next. 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I'm Shankar Vedantam.
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0: This is Hidden Brain. I'm Shankar Vedantam. 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Martin Seligman is a psychologist at the University of Pennsylvania. He's the author of many books, including most recently, Agency, The Psychological History of Human Progress. Marty, so much of this conversation has really been about whether people feel like they can make a difference in their own lives. It's about the idea of agency. How do you define that term?
7: Agency is the opposite of learned helplessness. If you break it down, it's got three beliefs. The first is efficacy, and that's the belief that in the here and now, you can accomplish a specific goal. The second was optimism. And that's the belief that you can accomplish this goal, not just now, but into the future and into the far future. And the third is imagination, which was the range of possible goals that you might achieve. And the broader the range of goals, the more agency. So full-blown agency is efficacy. I can do it in the here and now. Optimism, I can do it in the future. And imagination, I can innovate across many different situations.
0: So this idea of agency is something that fascinates you, and you think that it tells us the story of humankind. How so, Marty?
7: My hypothesis was that because agency is such a potent force, that maybe this was the psychological state that was key to progress and innovation. Let me take you through some of the main highlights which convinced me of this. One of the great mysteries of human history, it's called the mystery of the axial age. So come back with me to 1000 BCE. What you've got is primitive societies, small villages. This is true of Greece. It's true of the Hebrews. It's true of China. It's true of India. It's true of Persia, 1,000 years BCE. 500 years BCE, all of these societies have changed radically. The Buddha has lived, Confucius has lived, Socrates has lived, and progress breaks out. Technology, medicine, arts, literature, the first smatterings of political freedom. What happened between 1000 and 500 BCE? I think I've discovered the answer. And that is, humans discover the concept of agency. So the hypothesis I had was that maybe in 1000 BCE, they didn't have the words for agency. Words like, I can do it, human agency, and the like. And there's an entire lexicon of agency which I had created. So in Homer, for example, in the Iliad, Achilles doesn't decide to act. Athena tells Achilles to act. But 100 years later, in the Odyssey, you've got Odysseus, who's this clever, cunning, wily person. The gods have started to leave the stage. And so, convincingly, across these cultures, by 500 BCE, you've got a massive vocabulary of human agency. And you can track it almost century by century. So I took the entire Old Testament and looked for agentic verbs and words. And grossly, you can see that the Torah is God commanding and humans obeying, with a few exceptions like choose life. But as you go into the prophets and the writings, human agentic words occur more, divine agentic words occur less. And now it turns out you can have AI read the entire Old Testament, book by book, and rate how agentic each book is. And you plot it across time, and it's linear. So as time goes on from the Torah to essentially 300 BCE, the Babylonian exile, more and more agency occurs. And if you plot it against human innovation, population, standard of living, political freedom, technology, it's linearly related to the development of the words.
0: I mean, in some ways, the point that you're making, Marty, is that there was a time when people essentially turned their fates over to the gods, where they assumed that the gods were telling them what to do, that their fates were, you know, written on their foreheads, if you will. And over time, people started to feel, no, in fact, it's not the gods, but I, the individual, who actually can do things. And your argument really is that the more people have come to feel like they themselves can be the architects of their future, the more, in fact, that future has shown signs of flourishing, signs of innovation and progress.
7: Exactly so. Two comments on it. Progress and agency have not been linearly going up in human history. And when does progress stagnate? When does the human condition deteriorate? And the Christian Middle Ages are a very interesting example of that. And this is not what you were taught in school. But basically, early Christianity is highly agentic and highly optimistic. And then something radical happens. In actually 383 AD, and it's St. Augustine. St. Augustine says, grace is arbitrarily bestowed by God. Predestination occurs, and there is no human will that is independent of arbitrary grace. This becomes the theology of the Middle Ages. And if you plot progress across time, basically the Middle Ages believe that God does it and humans don't do it. And it's not until the Renaissance that Augustine's views are overthrown and progress breaks out. So that's one point. When does stagnation occur? But the other has to do with China versus the West and the importance of agency in China. Western agency, Shankar, is about I can do it, the individual. And indeed, progress in the West is intimately related to I can do it. But we've asked exactly the same question about the history of China. But in the history of China, we quantify we agency as well as I agency. And to make a long story short, the balance in China between we agency and I agency is what predicts population, innovation, GDP, and the like. And when we agency in the form of the state is very high and crushes individual agency, that's when you get stagnation and regression. But when there's a balance between collective agency and individual agency in China, that's when progress breaks out.
0: In your book, Marty, you tell the story of the Wright brothers. Of course, their story is well known today as sort of the inventors of flight and aviation. But you tell their story in the context of agency. Explain what you mean.
7: Yes, I think the Wright brothers are a very important figure, not only because heavier-than-air flight, I think, is the second most important discovery of the last 2,000 years, but because of the creativity in the face of adversity that the Wright brothers showed. What's so important to me about the Wright brothers is there are two theories of what the locus of innovation and creativity is. One is Michelangelo, the brow of Zeus, individual genius, thinking things up. The second theory, less popular, is that it's McCartney and Lennon, Balanchine and Farrell, Kahneman and Tversky, Orville and Wilbur Wright, in which creativity is the back and forth between two people. So the important thing for me about the Wright brothers was not only their individual persistence in an extremely difficult problem, but the innovation was not a function of one human brain, but a function of two going back and forth.
0: A reminder, has this conversation evoked your own experiences of feeling helpless? Or has it reminded you of a time when you stepped up and took charge of your own destiny? If you have a personal story you'd be willing to share with the Hidden Brain audience, or a question or comment about the science of optimism and pessimism, please find a very quiet room and record a voice memo on your phone. 2 or 3 minutes is plenty. Then email the file to us at feedback@hiddenbrain.org using the subject line, How to Make a Difference. Again, that's feedback@hiddenbrain.org. In our episode next week, we take a deep dive into the ingredients and drivers of agency. We examine how people can become more agentic and how you can help the people around you discover their autonomy, drive, and self-confidence. Marty told me how he himself has taken his research to heart and learned to be more optimistic and agentic. And, as he puts it, less of a grouch.
7: I think it's important to tell you about it, Shankar. I'm sitting in the garden. I'm a gardener with my 5-year-old daughter, Nikki. We're weeding together. I am grimly pulling weeds out. Nikki's having a wonderful time. She's dancing and singing, throwing weeds in the air, running around, and I shouted at her, "Nikki, get to work." And Nikki walks away from me. She comes back and says, "Daddy, can I talk to you?" I said, "Yeah, what is it, Nikki?" "Daddy, do you remember that before my 5th birthday, I was a whiner, that I whined all the time?" I said, "Yeah, Nikki, you were pretty horrible." And Nikki said, "Well, that was 2 weeks ago, my birthday. And have you noticed that I haven't whined once in the last 2 weeks?" I said, "Oh, yeah. Yeah, you've been a real pleasure." And, "Well, Daddy, on my 5th birthday, I decided I wasn't going to whine anymore. And that was the hardest thing I've ever done. And if I can stop whining, you can stop being such a grouch." Well, this was for me an epiphany, and it changed my career. In that moment, Shankar, I realized that I was a grouch. And indeed, I was proud of being a grouch. What a grouch does, he sees everything wrong with what's going on, criticizes it, and corrects it. And it occurred to me for the first time in my life that maybe any success I had had in life was not because I was a grouch, but in spite of it. And so I resolved to personally change. And by the way, I do measure these things, Shankar, and I'm a completely different person than I was 30 years ago. I'm not a grouch anymore.

0: Martin Seligman is a psychologist at the University of Pennsylvania. He's the author of Agency, The Psychological History of Human Progress. Marty, thank you so much for joining me today on Hidden Brain.
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0: 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Tara Boyle is our executive producer. I'm Hidden Brain's executive editor. 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I'm Shankar Vedantam. 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
5: 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When editor Susan Ryland is hired to work on a book, she unexpectedly finds herself a suspect of a murder case. 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
6: From NPR and WBEZ Chicago, this is Wait, Wait, Don't Tell Me, the NPR News Quiz. I'm Alzo Slade.
7: And I'm Peter Sagal. This was the week when the nation's journalists stood up to the president and refused to cover him. So he made a big announcement and nobody could hear what he was saying. Ironically, that bumped his approval rating up 5 points. We'll ask what made the journalists say no more, plus the legendary coach of Cornhuskers volleyball, John Cook, tells us why it's the greatest sport in the world. And Alzo Slade looks over the data explaining how NPR listeners have been dealing with stress.
6: Multicat ownership among the group rose a whopping 117%.
7: We'll ask who's really buying litter by the crate on our quiz coming up right after this hour's news.
8: Live from NPR News in Washington, I'm Janine Herbst. Police in the United Kingdom say several people have been arrested overnight in connection to explosive devices found near Fairford, a UK military base in southwest England that's used by the US service members for strikes on Iran. Assistant Chief Constable Richard O'Cone says police evacuated dozens of homes near the base.
9: As a precaution, around 85 households have been advised to evacuate while these examinations take place.
8: And a bomb squad is on the scene as armed officers reportedly guard the entrance. This base has been the scene of protests over the British government's decision this summer to allow the U.S. to use it for staging limited strikes on Iranian missile sites. But Iran says bombers flying from the base have been used for strikes beyond the original usage mandate. Tehran says that made the base a legitimate target in the ongoing U.S. war against Iran. The White House had told Congress it plans to cancel $810 million in health care and educational-related programs. As NPR's Mara Liasson reports, one prominent Republican isn't happy about that.
10: In a statement on X, Senate Appropriations Committee Chair Susan Collins said the move, known as a pocket rescission, is unlawful. Collins, an incumbent Republican from Maine running for re-election, also said that the rescissions were intended to, quote, undermine Congress's constitutional power of the purse. Regardless of how this separation of powers dispute is resolved, there are other cuts to social safety net programs that were in the One Big Beautiful Bill that are just now kicking in, and they're hurting people who depend on Medicaid and food assistance. That's another reason, along with higher prices at the pump or 7% mortgages, that voters say they are angry and economically stressed. A bad sign for the incumbent party just weeks away from the election. Mara Liasson, NPR News.
8: A massive nor'easter is pounding parts of the Northeast with coastal flooding and strong winds for a second straight day. Steve Kastenbaum reports some coastal towns are seeing their worst flooding in more than a decade.
11: High tides continue to bring more flooding, especially in towns along the Jersey Shore. In Atlantic City, floodwaters hit their highest level since Superstorm Sandy in 2012. Wind gusts reached 60 miles per hour in some areas. A public housing employee in New York died when he was hit by a falling tree branch. Governor Kathy Hochul said dangerous winds will stick around for a while.
12: It's ferocious, and it needs to be taken seriously.
11: Tens of thousands of power outages were reported from Maine down to North Carolina. Beach erosion is significant in some areas. High tides were made worse thanks to Saturday's full moon. The nor'easter is expected to sit around off the coast of New Jersey and Long Island through Monday. For NPR News, I'm Steve Kastenbaum in New York.
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13: And from the GBH Radio Newsroom in Boston, I'm Judy Ewell. Utility crews are busy while travelers may be rebooking flights on day two of a fall nor'easter. Nearly 12,000 power outages are reported on the state map. 455 flights at Logan Airport are canceled or delayed. The general manager of Boston Harbor City Cruises, Bob Lawler, says ferry service is still paused for now.
14: Once those winds blow out of here, we can get back to business in the inner harbor, and we will really be watching the waves outside the harbor for Salem ferries and Lynn ferry. We'll be working with the MBTA later today, evaluate conditions, and we'll make the call to make sure it's safe if we're going to get back to business tomorrow morning.
13: Quincy's Mayor Thomas Koch says DPW crews prepared for flooding and it's paid off so far. The mayor says they're keeping an eye on a flood-controlled basin in Black's Creek in the coming hours. An emergency official on Cape Cod says they fared pretty well. Barnstable County Emergency Management Director Andrew Platt says 70-mile-an-hour wind gusts was reported in Wellfleet and power has been restored nearly everywhere.
15: I mean, it looks like, well, we've still got some rain coming in, and I think those bands are going to keep moving over us throughout the day. I think we're starting to see maybe the waters recede a little bit from some surface level flooding. Some pretty good erosion occurred, but I think we fared pretty well down here on the Cape.
13: GBH meteorologist Dave Epstein says this is mostly a nuisance nor'easter for the next 2 days. He says rainfall totals will likely top 6 inches, and he's advising homeowners to check their basement sub pumps. In sports, the Red Sox play the Cubs at Tropicana Field this afternoon. The Patriots take on the Jaguars. Rainy, heavy at times, breezy, highs in the 60s, 55 in Boston.
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6: 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I'm Alzo Slade, your judge and scorekeeper. And if it helps, you can picture me in a little referee uniform. Here's your host at the Orpheum Theater in Omaha, Nebraska, Peter Sagal.
19: Thank you all. Thank you, Omaha. Thank you. What a delight to be making our debut here at long last. Later on,
7: we are going to be talking to the legendary former coach of the Nebraska Cornhuskers volleyball team, John Cook. His team once played in front of the largest crowd ever to see a women's sporting event, 92,000 people, and whose regular games, season after season, drew a crowd of 10,000 people. So when he walks out here in this sold-out 2,600-seat theater, we assume we'd be like, yeah, so where is everybody?
20: Yeah.
7: But first, we want you to compete in front of this crowd. When you call in to play our games, the number is 1-888-WAIT-WAIT. That's 1-888-924-8924. Now let's welcome our first listener contestant. Hi, you're on Wait, Wait, Don't Tell Me.
21: Hi, Peter. This is John calling from Syracuse, New York.
7: Hey, John. How are things in Syracuse?
21: Not cold yet, but they will be.
7: I know. You get that every year in upstate New York. What do you do there?
21: I work as a legal aide in our local district attorney's office.
7: Oh, wow. My expectation would be that the district attorney in a place like Syracuse gets to deal with all kinds of raffish kind of criminals.
21: Oh, definitely, yeah.
7: Yeah.
21: Wide variety.
7: So what your job lacks in pay makes up in entertainment.
21: That, yes, it definitely does.
7: Well, let me introduce you to our panel, John. First up, it's a comedian out on tour who you can see this very weekend at the Laughing Tap in Milwaukee, Wisconsin. It's Dulce Sloan. Next up, a comedian who's on tour all fall with the next stop October 2nd and 3rd at the Comedy Fort in Fort Collins, Colorado. It's Josh Gondelman.
22: Hello. Thank you for having me.
7: And a contributor to CBS Sunday Morning and co-host of the new podcast, You Could Make This Beautiful, it's Faith Saley.
23: Hey, John.
7: So, John, you're going to play Who's Alzo? This time, Alzo Slade, standing right here, is going to read you three quotations from this week's news. As you probably know, your job is to correctly identify or explain just two of them. Do that, you will win our prize. Any voice from our show you might choose for your voicemail. Are you ready to do this?
21: I'm ready to go.
7: Let's do it. Here's your first quote. It's from a CNN journalist.
24: Very happy to be getting back to work here.
7: That journalist said she was happy to get back to work where, after journalists from CNN, MSNBC, and Politico had been banned all week?
21: That would be the White House.
7: The White House, yes! The journalists were banned. Oh no, without White House press briefings, how will we hear how great the war in Iran is going? So, the president banned these three outlets. The networks immediately went to court, got an order letting them back in. But were they really happy about that? Getting banned from this White House must be like when a friend cancels plans and you have to pretend you're upset. Oh, shoot, I was really looking forward to hearing you yell next to a helicopter.
25: You think they were really sad, or is it one of them days, it was like a snow day as a kid?
7: Yeah.
25: They're just like, oh, no, I don't have to go cover the president talk. Oh, no.
22: No, totally, right? Because they must be such dedicated journalists because they were probably just forgetting what stale Big Mac smells like.
7: Yeah.
22: And they had to go back.
7: Now, I want to say that the judge's decision said that the White House pulled the passes without really explaining why, and you cannot do that. The Constitution forbids the government from being a dad who sends you to your room on the grounds. You know what you did.
25: So you're telling me that there are things that this president is doing that's not constitutional.
7: I'm sorry if I broke that to you suddenly.
22: That doesn't, no, I'm a Bill said, that doesn't sound right.
7: Doesn't sound right.
25: A president?
22: That's not the Donald Trump I know.
7: All right, John, your next quote is from a New York Times commenter.
24: It remains to be seen whether or not the force is with the museum.
7: What new museum opened in L.A. this week? Two mixed reviews.
21: Would that be George Lucas's Star Wars Museum?
7: Yes, the George Lucas Museum of Narrative Art finally opened in Los Angeles this week. I can't believe it's been open just 3 days. And they've already had to rename it the Donald J. Trump and George Lucas Museum of Narrative Art. This new museum houses 40,000 pieces of George Lucas's personal collection of memorabilia and collectibles from pop culture. So the experience of visiting it is described as being just like when your nephew asks you to come see my room.
25: Wait a minute. Hold on. So y'all paying admission to his storage unit? Is that what
7: pretty
25: this
7: much,
25: is?
7: Yeah. Pretty much.
0: Star Wars / Storage Wars.
7: Yeah, exactly. Yeah. It's a storage unit with a gift shop. There were tons of celebrities at the big opening. There was Oprah Winfrey and Nicolas Cage and Samuel L. Jackson. And the most exciting exhibit, though, has got to be Natalie Portman still in her original packaging.
0: I'm excited for like 25 years from now when George Lucas opens a way worse museum and is like, this is the museum I've always wanted to go.
7: Exactly. And then you have to see the bad museum first.
0: That's right.
7: All right, John, we have one more quote for you. Here it is.
24: Multicat ownership among the group rose a whopping 117% since 2018.
7: That was our number one news source, petfoodprocessing.net. Commenting on the trend of who becoming out and proud cat owners.
21: Oh, I'm going to have to ask for a hint.
7: Well, it's not just crazy cat ladies anymore.
21: Oh. Can I get another hint?
7: I understand it's a new world and the binary is outdated, but in general, what is the opposite of ladies?
21: New cat men?
7: Yes, yes. Cat men. This week, the New York Times profiled the growing number of cat dads, and they use that term repeatedly as if there's nothing wrong with it. Cat dads are men who are happy to show pictures of their cats and brag about their cats to anyone who will listen, which is no one.
1: Yeah, wait a minute.
25: Pardon me. I don't like what we're doing here. Now here, I love a cat, but we're saying cat ladies. And then we're calling them cat dads.
1: Exactly.
25: No, we're giving them, they barely take care of human children. No.
7: All right, you object.
1: But the point is, when a woman has a cat, she's a childless cat lady.
25: Yes.
1: But when a man has a cat, he instantly becomes a parent,
25: no.
1: A cat dad.
7: You're right, I didn't see the injustice in this.
1: How does that work?
25: Not if injustice.
1: How about childless cat men?
25: Yeah, cat man. And he don't get no thing. It ain't done a cat man. No. Cat man.
7: One cat, childless cat guy. Is that
25: yes.
7: Make you happy?
0: Catman.
7: Catman profiled by the Times is a long distance trucker who replaced his passenger seat in the cab with a cat tree so his two cats could accompany him on his routes.
25: Yes.
7: This is such a predicament for the hitchhikers. Would I rather get a ride with that cat guy or with a murderer?
25: Ain't nowhere to sit. The cat tree got shotgun.
7: That's
25: true. You can hop in the back with these salmon.
7: Now, these guys say the stigma around cat guys being, quote, less dateable is gone now, but this is true. They also all told the Times that they are absolutely still not putting cats in their dating profile pictures because they are crazy cat guys, but they're not crazy.
0: Well, how are you going to put a cat in the picture when you've already holding up the fish?
7: Exactly. Well, the fish lures in the cat.
0: That's right.
7: Alzo, how did John do in our quiz?
24: John did great. He got 3 out of 3. Perfect score.
7: All right. Well done, John. Thank you so much for playing.

0: Right now, panel, time for you to answer some questions about this week's news. Faith, this week, the Mamdani administration in New York opened the first of 17 new high-tech public restrooms. Now, these bathrooms have an important feature. After exactly 10 minutes of use, what happens?
1: Rats come out and start chewing the toilet paper.
0: No.
1: Give me a hint.
0: Well, we've all had this experience sometimes when we've forgotten to lock it.
1: The door opens?
0: The door opens.
1: Oh, the shame.
0: At 10 minutes, no matter what you are doing, the door will open, exposing you to anybody out there. A voice will say at 10 minutes, attention, your time has expired. The door is opening now, and the door opens, whether you want it to or not. And of course, as you are exposed to everyone out there, New York, New York starts blaring on the speakers. You know, start spreading the news.
1: I mean, that's ample time, though. 10 minutes, that's fair.
2: I don't know. Some people's bowels move slower than others.
3: It is prejudice against the IBS community.
2: That's right, yeah. I mean, and not to give too much information, but I have to warm up like an old Chevy when I'm in there.
0: At the opening, when they opened up the first one and he demonstrated them, Mamdani said, quote, too many New Yorkers know what it's like to have nowhere to go, unquote. Mr. Mayor, that is subway elevator erasure.
3: That's right. The problem isn't that people had nowhere to go.
0: Exactly.
3: It's coming out. Yeah.
0: They were going everywhere.
3: We had too many places.
0: Coming up, a Bluff the Listener game 20 years in the making. Call 1-888-WAIT-WAIT-TO-PLAY. We'll be back in a minute with more of Wait, Wait, Don't Tell Me from NPR.
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2: 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From NPR and WBEZ Chicago, this is Wait, Wait, Don't Tell Me, the NPR News Quiz. I'm Alzo Slade. We're playing this week with Josh Gondelman, Faith Saley, and Dulce Sloan. And here again is your host at the Orpheum Theater in Omaha, Nebraska, Peter Sagal.
0: Thank you, Alzo. Thank you, everybody. Thank you so much. Now it is time for the Wait, Wait, Don't Tell Me Bluff, the listener game. Call 1-888-WAIT-WAIT to play our game in the air. Hi, you are on Wait, Wait, Don't Tell Me.
11: Hi, this is Jane in Baltimore.
0: Hey, Jane, I love Baltimore. What do you do there?
11: I am a law student.
0: You are a law student.
11: I am.
0: It's the all law edition of Wait, Wait, Don't Tell Me this week. What kind of law are you studying for?
11: I want to be an immigration lawyer.
0: Oh, wow. You are volunteering for hard duty, my friend.
11: Yes, I'm really in for it.
0: You are. Well, you know what you're getting into, and God bless you for doing it. Well, great to have you with us. You're going to play our game in which you must try to tell truth from fiction. Also, what's the topic?
2: Where do you see yourself in 20 years?
0: Now, anybody can have a five-year plan, but to know what exactly you'll be doing in 20 years requires either an amazing amount of ambition or absolutely none at all.

0: throughout the next 20 years. So at 27 years old, Elizabeth made the most intense to-do list of all time. March 28th, 2029, meet the love of my life on my birthday in London. May 5th, 2033, give birth to twin girls. November 3rd, 2035, open a Subway franchise. Those are the major things in her life, but she even has mundane things like August 5th, 2037, buy aloe for sunburn from beach from last week's trip. Now, we've all heard the phrase, if you want to make God laugh, tell him your plans. Well, this to-do list must be a comedy special.
1: A woman lays out everything she's going to do pretty much every day for the next 20 years. Your next story of someone's plans for 2046 comes from Josh Gondelman.
2: This October, two friends from Newcastle-upon-Tyne, England, will commence an undertaking that has never been completed before, one they believe could take them 2 decades. It's not a medical breakthrough or an artistic achievement. The pair has set out to be the first people in history to finish the world's most complicated board game. The Campaign for North Africa, a World War II strategy game, requires an estimated 1,500 hours to complete, making Grand Theft Auto look like a round of tic-tac-toe. The game has over 1,000 pieces, including one for German General Erwin Rommel, who doesn't show up in most family board games for obvious reasons. There's even a penalty if the player controlling the Italian army doesn't have enough water for their troops to boil pasta. They say America runs on Duncan, but apparently Mussolini ran on Bucatini. Purcell and Tager plan to spend 5 hours a week on their fake war until they're done, meaning they'll wrap up in about 20 years, 4 times longer than the actual war lasted. They're confident they'll do it, even though the only other board game they've ever played together is Risk, and they didn't finish that. Devoting so much energy to a board game may seem like an elaborate, old-fashioned way to spend time, but what's more 2026 than starting a forever war in the Middle East for no reason?
1: Two young men set out to be the first people ever to complete a board game which will last 20 years. Your last story of a 4-by-5-year plan comes from Faith Saley.
3: Anne Berzin and Heidi Simmons spent their honeymoon in Greece, where they had the best cheese of their lives, a sheep's milk variety on the Isle of Lesbos. The cheese made them feel incredible. It made them stronger, happier, and only just a little bit farty. Anne even attributes the cheese with helping her hit the high notes in I Will Always Love You at karaoke. This cheese is amazing! Then they came home to Brattleboro, Vermont, with a cheese starter and a plan. They're curing a cheese that will take 2 decades to reach perfection. The brides, both in their 30s, believe the cheese, which they're calling lesbian Gouda, is, quote, kinda magical. So they intend to smoke, drink, and get unsterile tattoos until they dive into the cheese in their 50s. By then, we'll be through menopause, Anne predicts. All that good bacteria in the lesbian Gouda will purge our hard-living sins, Heidi says. And like cheese, we'll just get sharper with age.
1: So, somebody has planned out the next 20 years. Is it from Dulce Sloan, a woman who simply has decided what she's going to do every day until 2046? From Josh Gondelman, two guys who have decided to start playing a board game so complex that if they do manage to finish it, it will take 20 years. Or from Faith Saley, two women who have decided to guarantee their future health, wealth, and happiness by aging a piece of cheese for 2 decades. Which of these is the real long-term plan we found in the week's news?
4: Well, I would like for it to be C, but I think B sounds most likely.
1: So the second story, that was from Josh Gondelman about the board game. Well, to bring you the real story, we spoke to a reporter who covered it.
5: Campaign for North Africa is really more about logistics and record keeping than it is really about playing and having fun.
1: That was Victor Mather. He's a reporter on the Express Desk at the New York Times who covered the story of the two men about to play the very, very, very long board game. Congratulations, Janie. You got it right.
4: Thank you.
1: The point for Josh for simply telling the truth in a charming way. And you've won our prize, the voice of anyone you might choose in your voicemail. Congratulations and good luck.

0: with your studies.
1: Thank you.
0: Thank you. Take care. And now the game we call Not My Job. 3 years ago, 92,000 people packed into Memorial Stadium at the University of Nebraska to watch a volleyball game, setting a world record for the biggest crowd ever to see a women's athletic event. And at that game, just about ending his amazing tenure as coach of that team, was John Cook. He led the team for 25 seasons, won 4 national championships with them, and is now a co-owner and manager of the Omaha Supernovas of the Major League Volleyball. He joins us now. John Cook, welcome to Wait, Wait, Don't Tell Me.
2: Well, thank you for having me.
0: I'm going to admit that I'm one of those people who did not know what a big deal Cornhuskers volleyball was until that amazing event that was covered nationally at Memorial Stadium. So what was that like for you to be out there with your players in front of that many people?
2: It was surreal walking out and seeing 92,000 and three.
0: Oh.
2: I think the three people are right up there that made the three.
0: This is true.
2: Yeah.
0: I read that it was 90,000 and three, and I was like, I bet he's going to correct me.
2: So, because everywhere I go, the three people that made over 92,000, they say, we were the three.
0: Really?
2: So
0: that like a thing?
2: Yeah. Everywhere I go.
0: Really?
2: I go,
3: wait,
2: yeah.
3: And they're here right now.
0: They are.
2: I think they're up right
0: they
2: there.
0: They just follow wherever he goes.
2: Yeah. So it was surreal. It was just like an out-of-body experience, and it was a magical night and a great celebration for women's sports.
0: How did you, of course, I mean, amazing. The record was set here in Nebraska. How did you prepare your players for that enormous crowd?
2: I just reminded them it's volleyball, pass that spike. Andy Jackson, who's a current senior right now, they asked her earlier in the year, about that same question you just asked me, and she said, I don't remember because I blacked out. And I think most of them blacked out, so it was...
0: I've always noticed when I watch volleyball that after every point, win or lose the point, the women all gather into a little huddle. I'm not quite sure what they're saying, but I assumed that day they were all getting together and going, man, that's a lot of people. Every time.
2: Yeah.
0: Yeah. What do they say? I've always wondered.
2: I don't know.
0: Really? every point, all the players get together, little huddle, break, go back, next night point.
2: I know,
0: you don't know what they're saying.
2: I know the most common thing we try to get them to say is, hey, next point. Let's win the next point.
0: Right.
2: So that's, but who knows what else goes on in there.
0: Do you ever work?
2: They might be talking about who's up in the stands
0: and
2: what, football players there. And
0: yeah. You ever wonder if they were like talking about you?
2: No.
0: Like they all get together and like.
2: No.
0: He has some spinach in his teeth. You see that? Yeah, don't tell him. So you, we understand, were yourself a basketball player when you were a younger man, and then you became, as one of your first jobs, a basketball coach. And the story we've heard, part of your legend, is that they said, okay, you also got to coach volleyball, and you had no idea and had to go read a book about volleyball.
2: That is a true story.
0: Right. So you were coaching all these different sports, but obviously you went on to become a legend in volleyball. Why volleyball? Why was that your sport that you decided?
2: Volleyball's in the fall, so the first sport to start a school. And we went to the state championship the first year.
0: Yeah.
2: So the school went crazy, and I'm like, wow, I must know what I'm doing in volleyball.
0: Right.
2: No, I have a saying, the longer I coach, the less I know, and I kept learning so much later in my career because everything changes all the time, so you have to be a great learner, and there's days I felt like I didn't know anything what I was talking about or doing, so.
0: Right. Now, you were famous for being a very sort of quiet presence on the sidelines. You were not one of those coaches who ran up and down yelling, right? Was that like a conscious choice to, like, you're just going to sit there and let the game go?
2: That's what I was trying to do because I had to try to, I was more relaxed there. But in about 2015, coaches started getting up in volleyball. It became a thing. And so everybody told me, like, you need to get up and run around on the sideline. Well, we lost 2 matches in a row for the first time.
0: Really?
2: Yeah. And my the captain came and told me, she goes, you need to sit down.
0: Really?
2: Kelly Hunter. And we won 34 straight in a national championship.
0: Really?
2: Yeah, and that's a true story. They know.
1: Kelly, I love it. Kelly, I love it.
3: That's all. I think what they said in that huddle was Coach needs to sit his ass down.
1: Yeah, exactly.
4: I knew the legend of Cornhusker volleyball, but today I was on the flight here, and people were talking about last night's match, and I've never heard volleyball in an airplane before. But people, they were so excited, like someone hadn't seen it and someone else was catching them up. It was like Game of Thrones finale level excitement. It was really cool.
0: Do you have obnoxious guys calling into sports radio? Like, yeah, I don't think that woman could set a spike on the railroad. You know what I mean?
2: I'll give you an example. The last couple of weeks, one of their star players hasn't been playing well. So yeah. there was articles in the paper and everybody's online. What's going on? She's not playing very well. They put so much pressure here. They're, you know, it's great. There's all these crowds, but there's a lot of pressure.
0: Sure.
2: And so, yes, they're under the limelight. And sometimes when they're not playing well, they feel like, and I felt this way as a coach, when we lost, I felt like I let the whole state of Nebraska down.
0: Right.
2: And that's how it feels here.
0: Yeah.
2: But it's special.
0: Yeah. Fortunately, there's not a lot of people here, so it's not. Come now. How many people live in Nebraska? 90,003.
3: 92,000.
0: Thank you.
5: You can't boo him for your population. Y'all need to get out of here and make more people.
2: Dulcie, I want to party with you.
0: Yo.
3: Well, hey, if you party with Dulcie, you will be up running around like a chicken in your head.
5: Oh, yeah, ain't no coaching for the bench, coach. We up.
0: Well, John Cook, it is an honor to talk to you here in Omaha. And we have invited you for a little competition of our own. It's a game that we are calling
3: Bump, Set, Spike.
0: So, okay. You are familiar, of course, with bump and set and spike from volleyball, basic moves. So we thought we'd ask you about three different bumps, sets, and spikes. Answer two out of three questions correctly, and you'll win our prize for one of our listeners, the voice of anyone they might choose for their voicemail. Also, who is Coach John Cook playing for?
3: Autumn Crane Buckman of Omaha, Nebraska.
0: Awesome. Obviously a fan. All right, you ready to do this?
2: Let's do it.
0: First up is bump. Now, the bumps are a birthday tradition in the UK. That's what it's called, the bumps. And when they do the bumps, friends and family of the birthday celebrant do what to them? Is it A, bang them on the floor for each year of their life? B, roll them physically down the road to the nearest pub? Or C, just take them to a dermatologist to remove any odd bumps?
2: I'm going to say A.
0: You're going to say A, to bounce them on the floor for each year they've been alive. That's right.
2: Yeah.
0: Bump, bump, bump, bump. All right. That's very good. Now we're going to move on to set. The set of the movie The Godfather has become legendary. And if you were visiting that set way back when, you might have seen which of these. A, actors wearing cue cards on their clothes because Marlon Brando refused to memorize his lines. B, Francis Ford Coppola, the director, himself acting out each character in each scene while the real actors were forced to watch him. Or C, Angelo DiCarlo, a real mobster, just standing in the set and either nodding or shaking his head at every mafia thing.
2: I guess it must be A.
0: It is A. Yep. So Marlon Brando said it wasn't that he couldn't memorize his lines. He said that if he did memorize his lines, he wouldn't sound natural in the way that a normal person would. So,
5: what?
0: That's, you know, so
5: such
0: he,
5: a
0: he, that's what he said. So he couldn't deliver them in a natural way in the way he could reading them off Robert Duvall's suit jacket. So, all right, you got two right. Of course, we're going to finish with spike, the finishing move. Police often use road spikes, right, to stop fleeing cars. But even seasoned officers were surprised when a woman trying to escape them in a car in Utah did what? A, stopped the car, stole the road spikes, and took them home to keep birds off her windowsill. B, stopped the car and put up a sign, extreme tire damage, do not back up. Or C, ran over the spikes, then while in a standoff with police, called AAA to come replace her damaged tires.
2: I'm thinking C. Is that, We'll go C.
0: It was C.
6: Yeah.
0: She was arrested before AAA could come fix her car. Also, how did John Cook do on our quiz?
3: Coach stays undefeated, 3 out of 3.
0: John Cook is the general manager of the Omaha Supernovas, the world's leading professional volleyball team, and the former head coach of the Nebraska Cornhuskers. John Cook, thank you so much for joining us. Give it up for your very own Coach Cook. In just a minute, we iron some things out in our listener limerick challenge game. Call 1-888-WAIT-WAIT to join us on the air. We'll be back in a minute with more of Wait, Wait, Don't Tell Me from NPR.
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3: 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From NPR and WBEZ Chicago, this is Wait, Wait, Don't Tell Me, the NPR News Quiz. I'm Alzo Slade. We're playing this week with Dulce Sloan, Faith Saley, and Josh Gondelman. And here again is your host at the Orpheum Theater in Omaha, Nebraska, Peter Sagal.
0: Thank you, Alzo. Thank you, everybody. In just a minute, it's the one remaining competition in America that nobody cares enough to bet on. It's the Listener Limerick Challenge. If you'd like to play, give us a call at 1-888-WAIT-WAIT. That's 1-888-924-8924. Right now, panel, some more questions for you from the week's news. Josh, this week the Washington Post held a debate among their staff and published it. It's about whether or not it's okay to show up to a job interview with what?
4: With iced coffee.
0: Exactly right. We understand you are a big iced coffee drinker yourself.
4: I am a big iced coffee drinker.
0: So did you get it on your iced coffee news alert?
4: Yeah, that's right. The Dunkin' app was like, we're mobilizing you. We need you to sign a petition.
0: So this question started on TikTok, where a corporate recruiter put up a post saying, do not walk into an interview with an iced coffee, or worse, an iced latte. But why not? Well, one, it's unprofessional, and two, it gives you horrible breath for the post-interview goodbye kiss.
13: Specifically, they were upset about the sweating on the coffee, and because it would cause a clammy
0: handshake,
13: ice would make noise.
0: Exactly,
13: and there'd be
0: a little ring on the table. Well, there is a plus side. It shows the potential employers what kind of employee you would be, which is an employee who's going to spill an iced coffee on their lap in the middle of the interview.
4: this is nothing. People will just say anything on TikTok. People will have a TikTok that's like, having a dream is the same as reading a book. And then a million people will be like, that's right, I do think that. And you're like, no, we got it's just because someone says it on TikTok and gets a lot of response doesn't mean that it's true and doesn't mean it's news.
5: No, I just thought when you went to a job interview, it's no food, no drinks, and you have real pants on. Like, I thought that's what we were doing.
13: That's right.
5: And depending on what the job is, your shirt is a certain level of low cut. Other than that...
0: Yeah, no coffee.
4: I've always gone by that rule.
0: Dulce, a new emo album that came out Wednesday is getting unanimously great reviews. But who put out this album?
5: Josh Goldman is right there. Why would you ask me this question?
4: Are
0: you engaging in stereotypes, Dulce?
4: Yeah, okay, fine. Me.
3: But Josh, you know the answer, don't you?
4: I probably know the answer. Yes.
5: Thank you, Al. So, okay, is it because we are surprised that this particular individual put out this album?
0: It's more of an institution that put out the album. I'll give you a hint.
5: Okay.
0: It's the perfect thing to listen to while drinking a Frosty.
5: Wendy's!
4: I did not know that, actually.
5: Is this like when SpongeBob put out the Yellow album?
0: Sort of.
5: Okay.
0: The new compilation is called Songs to Listen to in a Wendy's Parking Lot, and it features... And it features songs like, and these are all real, She Said She Didn't Want Fries, and The Best Combo Meal on the Worst Night of My Life. It's really, it's good. It's like good
4: music. You
0: know what?
4: Is there one that's like, your square corners poked out of my round bun.
0: Go on.
4: That's all I had, really. I don't think that's all they had. That.
5: Honestly, shout out to the 45-year-old intern.
0: Who came up with this?
5: That got them to put out this album.
0: Now, of course, now that they're all emo, instead of a Happy Meal, Wendy's is offering a What's the Point meal. And the album art is great. It's the classic picture of Wendy from the logo. You've seen it many times, but now she's dressed like her dad just doesn't understand her anymore.
4: Her red hair is just bangs covering both of her
0: eyes. Exactly, yeah.

0: Coming up, it's Lightning Fill in the Blank, but first it's a game where you have to listen for the rhyme. If you'd like to play on air, call or leave a message at 1-888-WAIT-WAIT. That's 1-888-924-8924. You can see us most weeks back home at the Studebaker Theater in downtown Chicago. You can always catch us on the road, too. We'll be in Kalamazoo, Michigan on October 22nd. And our first show ever in Normal, Illinois is on November 12th. For tickets and information to all our live shows, go to nprpresents.org. Hi, you're on Wait, Wait, Don't Tell Me.
1: Hi, Peter. This is Katie Bell from Kittering, Maine.
0: Hey, Katie Bell from Kittering, Maine. How are you?
1: I'm doing well.
2: Katie, are you a lawyer?
1: I wish. That's funny.
3: Nothing makes you feel like you just said something funny, like when someone goes, That's funny.
4: Yeah. That's how, like, old comics laugh at a joke. They're like, that's hilarious.
3: It really
4: like,
3: is.
5: Katie's already won.
0: Yeah? So, Katie, we are delighted to have you. Alzo Slade is going to perform for you three news-related limericks with a last word or phrase missing from each. If you can fill in that last word or phrase, of course, you'll win a prize. Do it two times out of three. Ready to go?
1: Ready as I'll ever be.
0: All right, here we go. Here's your first limerick.
5: Roderi sends my heart a flutter, but bringing it home makes me shudder. I am taking a chance with this shoved down my pants. I just came back from France smuggling.
1: Butter?
0: Butter! Yes, butter! This week, the Wall Street Journal reported on the growing number of Americans going to France and trying to bring butter home as a souvenir. It's never, though, been harder to be a butter smuggler, a term which, despite what you are all thinking right now, is a person who smuggles butter. So we all know French butter is better, it's got a higher fat content, and of course it speaks more languages than American butter. And it's a real thoughtful gift, too, for your friends back here. You know that thing that you like because it tastes fresh from the farm? Well, it just spent the last 9 hours stuffed in my carry-on. Enjoy!
3: Honestly, still less of a chance of giving you diarrhea than anything in America.
0: Exactly true. All right, here's your next limerick.
5: With creases, my clothing is sprinkled. Still, I strut around with a twinkle. I'm tired of requiring a boatload of ironing. It's hip to wear clothes that are
1: wrinkled.
0: Yes! Good news, slobs of the world. Ironing is out. Wrinkles are in. All the fancy clothing brands are selling pre-wrinkled items like Totem's $500 crinkled gauze tank top and Prada's $700 My Hotel Room Doesn't Have a Steamer shirt. According to the stylists, it's all about being intentional. No, I didn't spill coffee on my pants. I intentionally poured it there. Between this and the no hair brushing trend, looking disheveled has never been more on trend. You're basically telling the world, I don't play by your rules. Also, I fell asleep on the way here.
3: Never before have I so fully understood the meaning of the term news I can use.
0: Yes.
3: This is huge for me.
0: No, honey, this is fashionable.
4: I haven't ironed clothes in a long time, mainly because a lot of my clothes will melt.
0: That's a problem.
4: You think these pants can withstand the heat of an iron? Then no, you dry them with a hope and you lay them out with a dream. You cannot.
3: Dream big.
4: No.
0: Here we go. Here is your last limerick.
5: I am giving this Amtrak full rein, because I'm done with how airports constrain. So I'm going back to the clickety-clack in my own private car on a...
1: My dad would love this. Train.
0: Yes, train. Great news. Private train cars are back. Who hasn't wanted to travel across the country like the body of a dead president?
2: So it's not just first class. It's your own car.
0: It's your own car. These are private, high-end, fancy train cars. They got lounges. They have full dining rooms.
2: Do you have a valet?
0: Presumably. Mm-hmm. And the people who own them or are renting them attach them to the back of Amtrak passenger cars. It's like old school luxury travel, how they did it 100 years ago. But remember, no matter how high-end your train car is, the bathroom is still going to be out of order.
4: I want to do, because like, I'd always wanted to do, because I grew up watching, you know, PBS and seeing Agatha Christie and Poirot.
2: You want to murder somebody in one of those.
6: Most people would have jumped to solve a murder on the Orient Express.
4: Why is she trying to pin me for crime?
0: Exactly. Also, how did Katie do on our quiz?
5: Katie Bell did great. She got 3 out of 3. Perfect score.
0: Congratulations.
7: Yay, I'm thrilled.
0: Yay.
4: Yay.
0: Thank you, Katie.
7: Thank you.
0: Bye-bye.

0: Now on to our final game, Lightning Fill in the Blank. Each of our players will have 60 seconds in which to answer as many fill-in-the-blank questions as they can. Each correct answer is worth 2 points. Alzo, can you give us the scores?
1: Of course. Dulce and Faith are knotted up at 2, and Josh is in the lead with 3.
0: All right. Okay, we'll pick Dulce to go first. The clock will start when I begin your first question. Fill in the blank. On Thursday, dozens of UN delegates walked out in protest during a speech by Israeli Prime Minister blank.
2: Netanyahu.
0: Right. This week, Hurricane Polo briefly became a category blank storm.
2: 5.
0: Yes. Following predictions that it may end all human life, most Americans say they want more regulation of blank.
2: AI.
0: Right. This week, a British man attempting to throw a bag of drugs into a prison was repeatedly thwarted by blank.
2: The wind?
0: No, by the fact that he couldn't throw it high enough to get it over the wall. The estate of beloved singer blank accused her own nephew of extortion.
2: Dolly Parton!
0: Yes, on Thursday, coffee giant blank announced it was closing over 200 locations.
2: Starbucks!
0: Yes. Ooh. This week, New Hampshire's Concord Public Library suspended late fees for return books, so a man there blanked.
2: Fainted?
0: No, he returned a magazine that was 130 years overdue.
2: Did he check it out?
0: Yeah.
3: Nosferatu of Concord, New Hampshire.
0: The September 1894 issue of Century Illustrated Monthly Magazine.
2: Century Illustrated?
0: Yeah, that's the one with the centerfold of the fully dressed woman. could be checked out for 1 week, making the magazine approximately 48,000 days overdue for a fine of $12,000. But now it's been returned in the grace period, which is great news for that other patron who has had it on hold for 115 years. Alzo, how did Dulce do in our quiz?
1: She did all right. She got 5 right for 10 more points, total 12, and the lead.
0: All right, so. Faith, you're up next. Please fill in the blank. On Wednesday, Chinese leader blank arrived in the U.S. for a summit and a state dinner. Xi Jinping. On Monday, Paramount reached a settlement to clear the way for their merger with blank.
4: Warner Brothers.
0: Right. On Monday, a new flu shot developed using blank began its countrywide rollout.
4: DNA.
0: Close enough, mRNA. This week, movie star Taylor Lautner and his wife, Taylor Lautner, welcomed their new baby named blank.
4: Taylor Lautner.
0: No, named Lenny Taylor Lautner.
4: So close.
0: This week, food delivery app blank agreed to pay $131 million to underpaid New York employees.
4: DoorDash.
0: Right, ahead of the VMAs on Sunday, pop superstar blank announced her new single.
4: Taylor Swift.
0: Right, this week, police in the UK sentenced a man to 9 months in prison after he was charged with driving while drunk and also driving while blank.
4: Underwater.
0: No, he was arrested for driving while drunk and also driving while blind. Police say they suspected the man was drunk when they saw him swerving between lanes on the highway, but after pulling him over, they also discovered that he was almost completely blind. They were like, sir, do you have any idea how fast you were going? And he's like, no, I was hoping you'd tell me.
3: You have to be so drunk to start driving when you're blind.
0: Yeah, I know. Also, how did Faith do in our quiz?
1: She also got 5 right for 10 more points, total of 12, and now she's tied for the lead with Dulce.
0: All right, so how many then does Josh need to win?
1: Josh, you need 5 to win, buddy.
5: Thank you.
0: All right.
1: You're welcome.
4: Do this.
0: Here we go, Josh. This is for the game. In a speech to the UN, the president of blank said he would never bow his head to Trump.
5: Canada?
0: No. No, although a good guess. Could have been a lot of people. Yeah. It was Iran in this case. On Monday, an issue with telecom lines led to thousands of blanks being canceled or delayed. Oh, hush now.
5: I guess I got to say it. Flights?
0: Yes. On Wednesday, NASA announced their next collaborative rocket launch with space company blank.
5: SpaceX?
0: Right. According to Bloomberg, people are turning to blank to help them quit vaping.
3: Smoking cigarettes?
0: Exactly right. On Wednesday, disgraced film producer blank was sentenced to another 15 years in prison.
5: Harvey Weinstein.
0: Right. On Tuesday, fast food giant blank announced it would be adding new high-protein items to its menu.
5: McDonald's?
0: Right. This week, a man in Florida was able to successfully avoid injury after he was attacked by a crab that was blank.
5: Wielding a knife.
0: Yes, exactly right.
2: It's true.
0: True. This man and his dog were both startled when a crab holding a knife came after them while they were out on a walk. Fortunately, the man was able to pick up the crab and move it away safely. Big mistake, though, because that crab is definitely coming back with a gun. Also, did Josh do well enough to win?
1: He absolutely did. 6 right, 12 more points, total of 15. Woo! Josh wins.
0: Bravo, Josh. In just a minute, we're going to ask our panelists to predict, after the George Lucas Museum for Narrative Art, what will be the next new museum to capture the nation's imagination. 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Doug Berman, Benevolent Overlord. Philip Gotica writes our limericks. Our public address announcer is Paul Friedman. Our ops manager is Jasira Vardak. Thanks to the staff and crew here at the magnificent Orpheum Theater in downtown Omaha. BJ Lederman composed our theme. Our program is produced by Jennifer Mills, Miles Gornbos, and Lillian King. Special thanks this week to Blythe Robertson, Janie Hoffman, and Dom Banis. Peter Gwynn is our corn husker. Emma Choi is our vibe curator. Technical directions from Lorna White, with special thanks this week to Travis Hagen. Our CFO is Colin Miller. Our production manager is Robert Newhouse. Our senior producer is Ian Chillog. The executive producer of Wait, Wait, Don't Tell Me is Mr. Michael Danforth. Now, panel, what will be the next new museum? Dulce Sloan.
2: The anti-museum, where they collect everything colonizers stole and gave them back to their countries of origin.
0: Whoa. Josh Gondelman.
3: The George R.R. Martin Museum, which will be incredibly popular, even if the final story remains unfinished.
0: And Faith Saley.
4: The Museum of Extinct Experiences, where you go to rewind videotapes, make phone calls to people you didn't text first, and sit in a Chrysler with the windows rolled up while your dad chain smokes.
1: And if any of that happens, panel, we'll ask you about it on Wait, Wait, Don't Tell
0: Thank
1: Me.
0: Thank you, Alzo Slade. Thanks also to Dulce Sloan, Josh Gondelman, and Faith Saley. Special thanks to Ian Vosberg, Sandy Carstens, and everyone at Nebraska Public Media. Thanks to our fabulous audience who came out to see us in Omaha. Thanks to all of you for listening wherever you might be. I'm Peter Sagal. 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
10: This week, we saw a rare coming together of the Washington Press Corps. From WNYC in New York, this is On the Media. I'm Brooke Gladstone.
11: No TV coverage of President Trump today. No still photographs either. It's an act of solidarity over Trump's selective White House media ban.
12: The media outlet's attorney, Ted Boutros, said that our key witness is President Trump himself, because he is making our case for us.
13: There's something wrong with a country that can allow people to write purposely negative stories. Now, if they want to write them, that's fine. But I don't have to let him into the people's house.
14: I think in the end, he is saying that the White House is my castle and I can let in who I want and I can throw out who I want.
10: With the ban lifted for now, this battle may have been won, but the president's war on the press continues. It's all coming up after this.
15: Live from NPR News in Washington, I'm Janine Hurst. Iran says that only diplomacy can end the war with the U.S. and Israel. That's after President Trump rejected an Iranian proposal to reopen the Strait of Hormuz and stop the fighting, as NPR's Kat Lonsdorf reports.
16: In a post on social media, Iran's Foreign Minister Abbas Araghchi wrote that Iran was aware of President Trump's rejection and said that only, quote, negotiated solutions will end the conflict now. He also wrote that Iran is still waiting for an official U.S. response. Trump told a group of reporters on Saturday that the Iranian plan was not acceptable, but did not give further explanation. He suggested Iran wanted to make a deal because it's desperate and, quote, losing so badly. Iran made the proposal to reopen the Strait of Hormuz at the United Nations General Assembly in New York last week. The extended closure of the strait has caused major disruptions to the world's oil supply. Kat Lonsdorf, NPR News, Tel Aviv.
15: In the Northeast, one person is dead in a powerful and slow-moving nor'easter as it moves along the eastern seaboard. The New York Housing Authority says one of its employees was killed by a falling tree in Brooklyn. This as the storm pelted the Northeast with heavy rains and high winds that led to flooding and power outages. Ann Fitzsimmons owns a store on the Jersey Shore. She says the storm did a fair amount of damage.
17: We had a full moon, high tide, some bad winds, nor'easter, and so we had a lot of water around the perimeter of the building.
15: High winds and tides along with heavy rains are possible, and they could cause flash flooding along the East Coast for the next few days. In New Jersey, the first and only debate between incumbent Republican Tom Kean Jr. and Democrat Rebecca Bennett is scheduled to take place tonight. Kean is the lawmaker whose four-month absence from the House went unexplained until he disclosed he was being treated for depression. They're running for the district that includes President Trump's Bedminster Golf Club. Kean's seeking a third term as Republicans work to keep their slim majority in the House. Investors on Wall Street are bracing for the latest report card on the labor market this week. They're also watching for the Federal Reserve's favorite inflation indicator. NPR's Rafael Nam has more.
18: After raising interest rates this month, policymakers need to decide whether to raise them again in order to bring down inflation. A key factor will be the labor market, which has been remarkably sturdy this year. If that trend continues when the latest numbers come out on Friday, it could give the Fed more room to raise interest rates again. After all, it's easier for households to absorb the impact of higher rates if people are employed. In the week ahead, we'll also get the Personal Consumption Expenditures Price Index, a key inflation gauge. Rafael Nam, NPR News.
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19: And from the GBH Radio Newsroom in Boston, I'm Judy Ewell. Local officials are assessing the impact of the long-duration nor'easter this afternoon. Over 480 flights are canceled or delayed at Logan Airport. Nearly 10,000 power outages are reported on the state map. Bob Lawler is the general manager for Boston Harbor City Cruises. He says ferry service remains paused for now.
20: Once those winds blow out of here, we can get back to business in the inner harbor, and we will really be watching the waves outside the harbor for, say, our Salem ferries and Lynn ferry. We'll be working with the MBTA later today, evaluate conditions, and we'll make the call to make sure it's safe if we're going to get back to business tomorrow morning.
19: Quincy's Mayor Thomas Koch says the new seawall is holding up, and they're keeping an eye on a flood-controlled basin in Black's Creek in the coming hours. GBH meteorologist Dave Epstein says the rain is not done with us yet. He says you should plan on a wet Monday morning commute.
21: Tomorrow we're going to see more rain on and off throughout the day. We have flood watches up basically east of Worcester. We do have some flood warnings which pop up, coastal flood warnings, and also there'll be, at times I suspect, we're going to see flash flood warnings where we have heavier rain.
19: Epstein says this is, as he puts it, mostly a nuisance nor'easter for the rest of today and tomorrow. In sports, the Red Sox play the Cubs at Tropicana Field this afternoon. The Patriots take on the Jaguars. Rainy, heavy at times, breezy, highs in the low 60s. Rain continues tonight with lows in the 50s. Then it showers on Monday, heavy bands of rain at times, and showers Monday night. Right now, cloudy, 55 in Boston.
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2: From WNYC in New York, this is On the Media. Micah Loewinger's out this week. I'm Brooke Gladstone. So, the event, long awaited but seemingly inconceivable, finally happened.
3: Tonight, in an unprecedented and escalating challenge to a free press, President Trump declared a ban on three news organizations, CNN, MS Now, and Politico.
2: No, not that. This.
5: So the latest development here, the other members of the so-called TV pool, NBC, CBS, ABC, and Fox News networks, say they will not step in to fill the duty CNN was previously assigned to provide of White House TV coverage today as the president prepares to attend the UN General Assembly here in New York City.
11: No TV coverage, no still photographs either. It's an act of solidarity over Trump's selective White House media ban. Can a president who craves cameras survive invisibility?
2: We'll get to the solidarity later, but first a quick refresher on the TV press pool. For reasons of efficiency and space restrictions, pool members rotate coverage of the president in tight spaces like the Oval Office, Air Force One, on trips to Mar-a-Lago and such, and then share their video with the rest of the press corps. Now, per a judge's order, CNN and MS Now and Politico are allowed back in the White House. A 14-day reprieve as their case moves through the courts. As of this writing Friday, it seems that the White House TV press pool boycott of the president has ended. And while the uproar has dialed down for now, it's left us with a lot to learn and ponder. For instance, the depth and breadth of the president's loathing of the media. Here he is on his first campaign trail in Atkinson, New Hampshire.
23: They're scum. They're horrible people.
2: In Mount Pleasant, South Carolina.
23: Absolute scum. Remember that. Scum. Scum.
2: His February 16th, 2017 post-election White House press conference.
23: Tomorrow they will say, Donald Trump rants and raves at the press. I'm not ranting and raving. I'm just telling you, you know, you're dishonest people. But I'm not ranting and raving. I love this. I'm having a good time doing it.
2: Does he ever? And he soon followed up with an infamous post labeling the press the enemy of the American people, thereby joining the historic ranks of others who've used the same phrase, like Goebbels and Hitler, Lenin and Stalin, Mao Zedong and Robespierre.
24: So today, just hours after President Trump called fake news an enemy of the people, his administration refused to allow several reporters into an off-camera, on-the-record session with Press Secretary Sean Spicer. Those outlets included CNN and the New York Times.
2: Now, what he did last week, he's done before, just less extreme. In 2018, he kicked CNN's Jim Acosta out of the White House after a few exchanges like this.
25: That's enough.
26: Mr. President, I had one other question, if I may ask, on the Russia investigation. Are you concerned that you may have
23: I'm not concerned about anything with the Russian investigation because it's a hoax. That's enough. Put down the mic. You are a rude, terrible person. You shouldn't be working for CNN.
2: But a court order restored Acosta's credentials. In the president's second term, he pushed the envelope even further on personal insults aimed with particular malice at women, like Bloomberg News White House correspondent Catherine Lucy asking about the release of the Epstein files.
27: Quiet, McGee.
2: He gloried in sliming ABC's Rachel Scott, who in his eyes had another black mark against her being, you know, black.
23: Obnoxious reporter in the whole place. Let me just tell you, you are an obnoxious, a terrible reporter. And it's always the same thing with you.
2: And CNN's Caitlin Collins. Just because.
23: You are the worst reporter. No wonder CNN has no ratings because of people like you. You know, she's a young woman. I don't think I've ever seen you smile. I've known you for 10 years. I don't think I've ever seen a smile in your face. You know why?
2: Trump expelled the Associated Press from the People's House.
24: Twice yesterday, officials banned Associated Press reporters from covering events in the White House. Press Secretary Karoline Leavitt says it's because the AP has declined to call the Gulf of Mexico the Gulf of America.
2: A court ordered AP's White House return while the case is litigated, still is. Meanwhile, Defense Secretary Pete Hegseth imposed unworkable restrictions on Pentagon reporters, pulling credentials of those who wouldn't comply, pretty much all of them. But he was thwarted again by a judge. So he dug in, closing journalists' on-site offices and ending free access to the building. And he's also appealing. On Monday, far-right Newsmax tried to cover Trump cutting the ribbon on his new helipad, but his words were lost in the whir and the whine of an idling helicopter.
0: Okay, so there is no microphone because there's no microphone because the pool cameras aren't there. So maybe, Tim, this is one example of it backfiring just a little bit. Obviously, the ramifications are right here. Can't hear what the president's saying.
2: The White House tried to seize back the narrative with the launch of Trump TV on YouTube. Next day, a Bulwark reporter responded with a piece titled, "I watched 6 hours straight of Trump TV. Please help me." What's most striking about the president's latest attack on the press corps isn't so much the extreme nature of it. It was the press corps' reaction to it. Corps, as our executive producer Katja Rogers observed, is a strange word to apply to such a disparate and disorderly cohort. Is there a line that once crossed can actually draw them together? Back in 2009, in Barack Obama's first term, no doubt still smarting from the relentless stream of snarky suspicions Fox News pundits raised about his birthplace, he tried to exclude Fox News from a TV network pool interview with Kenneth Feinberg, the Treasury Secretary's executive pay czar. Fox's usual foes, the so-called lamestream media, rallied to its defense. But these alliances are quite rare and short-lived. This one is different.
1: The first question that came to my mind when I was reading about this is, why now?
2: Micah and I discussed it and thought you might want to listen in, so we recorded it.
1: Why is the White House press pool standing together? Why not sooner? In the first Trump administration, we had on the press critic Jay Rosen, who in 2017 had this blog post called "Send the Interns." You know, this
2: right.
1: is just a year into the first Trump administration.
2: And "Send the Interns" was about don't cover Trump. He lies all the time. We have to bring his words to the American people, I suppose. So send the interns. Don't waste resources on covering a congenital liar.
1: Exactly. Why are you sending your star reporters to sit in a room and do battle with him and inevitably come out looking humiliated, called terrible names, lied to? Why are you not taking your best reporters and having them do investigative work, anything other than just giving this man a platform to say whatever he wants? And finally, 9 years later, it seems in a very roundabout way, after quite a bit of damage done to our country and the institution of journalism, they finally stood up. Why now?
2: Well, the media, like politicians, they tend to have one ear to what's going on among the public. They don't want to get too far ahead. They don't want to get too far behind. What is permissible? What will hurt their credibility? What won't? And Trump, given that he is less popular than he has ever been, given that he is more extreme, more off the wall than he's ever been, given that there's really no place to go anymore,
1: yeah,
2: I think it had to happen. Eventually, and now was as good a time as any.
1: Yes. You know, it's funny. I was thinking about that moment at the end of The Wizard of Oz where Dorothy realizes that she can go back to Kansas whenever she wants.
2: I love this.
1: And is it Glinda, the sort of benevolent sorceress?
2: The Good Witch of the North.
1: The Good Witch says, "You had the power all along.
4: You've always had the power to go back to Kansas."
6: I have.
7: Then why didn't you tell her before?
6: Because she wouldn't have believed me. She had to learn it for herself.
1: And that's all fine and good for the end of a movie, but why did it take 9 years to get to this point?
2: I think that it takes a certain amount of courage, because if you say we're going to boycott, you've just shown that you are not independent actors, but a block. This is a block, obviously, to protect the future of journalism in this country, to keep accountability alive. The stakes are enormously high, but they risked playing into a Trump narrative. Also, their bosses want them to compete. They want to offer a unique product. This undermines that whole business model. So there are lots of things arguing on the other side, but how enormous did the stakes have to be before the press realized that, as you say, and I really love this, they had the power all along?
1: I think by banning MS Now, CNN, and Politico, he sort of forced them to see themselves as a group, as a coalition, mm-hmm. which is the very thing that they have failed to do thus far. And I think a great bit of his success has been divide and conquer. He goes after each outlet one by one. He sues each one by one. He asks the reporter, where do you come from? I hate that outlet. He has different names for each one. But by lumping them together, he's laid out the carpet. He did the work that they didn't want to do, which was come forward as a unified front. For instance, with the Pentagon press corps, they months ago gave up their access to the Pentagon because they refused to sign on to a new list of rules that would restrain their ability to ask officials questions outside of certain specially handled scenarios.
2: I mean, it was pretty extreme. I think that the Hegseth restrictions that you had to sign was the practice run for what we have now. And I'm really curious to see what comes next.
1: I do think that all of this bullying, all of this aggression towards the press has worked. I think that he has succeeded in making these outlets and these journalists feel puny. In a way, they have internalized many of the insults that he has spewed at them over the years. And I think that in effect, they have kind of obeyed in advance. They have sort of ceded the power they had all along because they were afraid to wield it. They were afraid to make a stand. And as much as I want to, you know, celebrate this moment and this bit of progress, I think it's also worth taking stock of the failure to this point.
2: I think we should. I think I see the cause, just a little sliver of disagreement here. I don't know if they internalized the idea that they were the scum of the earth or slime. I think that the press was in a prolonged state of utter confusion over the fact that the former ideas about civil discourse had gone up in smoke, that the chess game that the press and the powerful play, according to certain rules, Trump just threw the board over, and they didn't know what to do. They didn't come up with any new rules. Maybe that's what we're seeing the beginning of.
1: One of the ironies of all this is that Trump's obsession with how he's covered and his ratings on the broadcast networks, it's kind of imbued some of these outlets with more importance. His narcissism, his impulse to put the news media at the center of the story, like right now, by trying to ban these outlets, he's giving them more viewership. He's giving them more power. He's giving them more authority. Last year, if he had banned these outlets, I think it would have provoked a much bigger response in the news. But I think it would have instilled in me much greater fear.
2: You think it would have triggered a bigger response in the news than there is now? I think it's pretty big. The press are having a field day with this.
1: I just think that the aura of the story is really different. There was a moment where it felt like his power was limitless, in large part because everyone around him was playing along. And what feels different about this moment is that the will to play along is
2: waning.
1: It's waning. It's not quite there. And so even though this is the action of a would-be dictator, it's not quite as frightening because it just seems like he has no other moves left. He looks desperate.
2: It's kind of funny, isn't it?
1: It is kind of funny. I mean, the joke's on us, really.
2: Back in my theater days, I was in a play by John Webster. It's a 17th century play called The White Devil, believe it or not. And there was a line I remember, the character spit against the wind and the filth returned in his face.
1: I love that.
2: Coming up, turns out size matters when it comes to press freedom. This is On the Media.
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0: Politico's, MS Now's, and CNN's access to the White House press room. But on Thursday, the White House had yet to formally agree to allow CNN back into the press pool, even though it was on rotation. So no TV networks were there to document Trump's evening event with China's Xi Jinping. By Friday morning, CNN, along with the rest of the press pool, was airing footage of Xi and Trump outside the White House, and CNN anchor Pamela Brown assured her viewers,
1: CNN's access to the White House has been restored, and the TV pool appears to be functioning as normal.
0: Ban or no ban, the president does have a certain amount of, let's call it, latitude in choosing who gets to cover events in smaller, arguably non-public spaces. As of Friday, there had been no event in the tight confines of the Oval Office or Air Force One. So we don't know whether he will choose to exclude CNN or MS Now if they come up in the pool rotation and possibly trigger another TV pool boycott. So we've called on legal experts for clarification. Roger Parloff is a senior editor at Lawfare. He regularly live posts court cases and hearings, and he was watching the initial hearing on Wednesday and then on Thursday for the government's response. Welcome to the show, Roger.
2: Thank you, Brooke. Really appreciate your having me.
0: The Justice Department lawyer arguing the president's case was Michael Velchik. That's a name actually familiar to some of us. Last year, the Boston Globe reported that when he was a student at Harvard, he wrote a paper for his Latin class from the perspective of Adolf Hitler, and in a separate email to a friend said that Mein Kampf was the, quote, favorite book I've read this year. What can you tell me about Judge Kelly or the lawyer for the media outlets, Theodore Boutrous?
2: Judge Kelly, I spent a fair amount of time with. I covered the Proud Boys case every day, so I forget how many months that was. I think he's a very good judge. He's a Trump appointee, but he was very down the middle in that case. He's very deliberative, possibly to a fault. It took some time sometimes, but he wants to get things right. In those cases, he gave very stiff sentences after the defendants were convicted of seditious conspiracy and, in one case, a lesser crime. Enrique Tarrio, he sentenced to 22 years, if you remember.
0: Right.
2: More pertinent, he handled the Jim Acosta case in 2018 during the first Trump administration, which was a very similar, if much smaller in dimension, type of case. So that gave us some feeling for where he was coming from.
0: He ruled in Acosta's favor, and Acosta got his White House credentials back. Anything to say about Theodore Boutrous?
2: In fact, he was in that case as well. He was CNN's attorney there. He's been in a lot of the pertinent cases. He's one of the premier First Amendment litigators in the country, especially appeals. Yeah, I've seen him in a zillion things.
0: Tell me how the Trump Justice Department justified the ban. You say it was really a post hoc reconstruction of what actually happened.
2: Yeah. President Trump announced this ban suddenly at 3:04 p.m. in a tweet on Friday, and it went into effect the next morning. The reasons he gave were that these were fake news outlets, which is his term for outlets that are critical of him. But then 4 days later, the day before the temporary restraining order hearing, the government gave its response, and they made two pivots. They tried to convert this to a national security issue. They claimed that these three publications had allegedly published sensitive and classified information, although they also went back to the falsehood theme. And then they issued three letters retroactively. They were odd letters. No human being signed them. They were signed by the White House press office. There was no letterhead.
0: One of the peculiar things about these letters is that the press passes were withdrawn on last Saturday morning, but the letters were sent this week, and they said, you have an opportunity to respond and push back against these allegations by 5 p.m. on Friday. So actually way too late. You say that's post

0: deprivation due process. Now, can we talk a little bit about the national security claim they made? Because these articles that the Justice Department cited covered the war with Iran, FBI Director Kash Patel, and the construction of Trump's White House ballroom. Some of these stories contained no classified information and had no relation to national security whatsoever. And we've since learned that one of the stories that the Justice Department used to justify banning Politico was based on an authorized background briefing given by a, quote, senior administration official. Speculation is that it was J.D. Vance. You point out that many of these articles weren't even written by those reporters with a press pass.
1: Yes, and actually Judge Kelly brought that out in his ruling too. These letters named for each publication maybe three or four stories they were taking issue with, and very often they were not written by people with press passes, which draws into question the whole theory that the remedy has anything to do with the alleged problem. And in two of those cases, the story in question that had been written by somebody with a press pass.
0: Was that CNN's Betsy Klein?
1: Yes, her story written back in January. She had had her press pass renewed this June, 5 months later, months before her press pass and everyone else's at CNN was pulled. So it didn't make any sense. It was obviously post hoc. It was obviously pretextual. And Judge Kelly said that as well.
0: Let's get to the constitutional protections that these news outlets rely on. The press doesn't have unlimited entitlements. They can't enter a building where officials work just because they're journalists. They need special passes. But what about the Brady briefing room in the White House? It's a theater that's used for press conferences, and obviously the press is invited in. It's called a non-public forum. You need a press pass so you can be credentialed. The Secret Service looks at you, but once you get it, you really can't be deprived of it because of what's called viewpoint discrimination, which is First Amendment protected. But these reporters were also barred from the Brady press room. Does that have particular significance?
1: Yes, because the Brady press room is clearly, as you said, a non-public forum. In First Amendment jurisprudence, judges have developed a series of concepts to describe the spectrum of behavior we're confronted with. So at one end of the spectrum, you would have a public park with a soapbox, and anybody could get up on the soapbox. But there are other forums where people speak and have some First Amendment protection, but less, like a public airport. And so you have the traditional public forum, a limited public forum, a designated public forum, and then this non-public forum. That's sort of what the Brady press room is. And this has been implicit, at least since 1977 ruling involving a reporter named Robert Sherrill. It doesn't specifically talk about that press room, but it says that even though there are First Amendment and Fifth Amendment rights associated with the right of a White House correspondent to get a press pass and not to have it taken away, it's been given among all the judges, at least in the District of Columbia, that the Brady briefing room, where a lot of bona fide journalists are invited in, you could not exclude somebody based on viewpoint discrimination or as retaliation for First Amendment protected speech. And by depriving somebody of their whole hard pass as a type of viewpoint discrimination, as was obviously done here, it's not really contested, would violate those principles. And in fact, what the government said in its response brief is that it believes that D.C. Circuit law on this subject, going back all the way to 1977, so that's 49 years, needs to be overruled. It wants to ultimately take the position at the Supreme Court level that all of this law is mistaken and the White House is not a forum in any respect, and the president can let in whoever he wants and, more importantly, exclude whoever he wants.
0: Right now, the Brady briefing room is where those of us who watch those things on C-SPAN or elsewhere see the reporters in their designated seats.
1: That's right. And also there's that area on the North Lawn where people stand up and you see them speaking there. There's a lot of other spaces. The more controversial spaces are the ones that are...
0: little.
1: Yeah, exactly.
0: And that brings me to my next question, because when you look at the president's ban last year of the Associated Press from the Oval Office, much smaller than the briefing room, and Air Force One, even smaller, because the wire service wouldn't refer to the Gulf of Mexico as the Gulf of America. So this case was different. Explain why.
1: Well, first of all, that case is still being litigated, so the outcome of that case we still don't know. We did get a D.C. Circuit ruling, an emergency stay motion. That ruling, which is unpublished and is supposed to be non-precedential, did go in the direction the government would like.
0: By non-precedential, you mean it wouldn't serve as a precedent?
1: That's right. It's not binding on Judge Kelly, though he might, you know,
0: consider
1: I'm
0: it.
1: Sure he would pay attention to it. In that case, the majority, it was a split decision, 2-1. It's a panel of 3 judges. The 2 judges said that these smaller spaces, the Oval Office, Air Force One, that this is not a forum at all, and that he is free to exclude people even for arbitrary reasons, including retaliation. There was a dissent by Judge Pillard that said that that was inconsistent with all prior precedents, and that case is still being litigated. The reason the majority in that case ruled the way they did, earlier I mentioned this spectrum.
0: The soapbox in
1: yes.
0: the park, the airport,
1: yeah.
0: and the briefing room,
1: right.
0: and then the little tiny space like Air Force One.
1: And further to the far end of that spectrum is the president inviting one individual into his office for a one-on-one interview. So, you know, if President Trump invites Maria Bartiromo into his office for a one-on-one, that doesn't mean he also has to invite Jim Acosta or you or me. That's not a forum at all. And everyone agrees with that. In fact, that same 1977 ruling, Sherrill, actually sort of says that in passing, that obviously he can speak to individually, one-on-one, whoever he chooses.
0: You know, it's interesting because during the Obama administration, for a while, he was holding lunches with a selected group of correspondents, and those excluded really got mad, and so he discontinued those lunches.
1: That's, again, the fuzzy ends of this spectrum.
0: Right.
1: But anyway, the majority panel in that stay ruling thought these White House pool areas, the Oval Office and the Air Force One, were more analogous to the one-on-one get-together than they were to the Brady briefing room.
0: So what did we learn from all this about Trump's long-term designs on the precedent set in Sherrill v. Knight?
1: Yeah, well, his lawyers were explicit in their response papers that they want Sherrill overruled. Judge Kelly has no choice but to follow it. It's binding precedent. Even the D.C. Circuit panel can't overrule it. It would have to be the en banc D.C. Circuit, which means the full court, about 11 judges, active judges, or it would be the Supreme Court. So that sounds like the direction they're going.
0: Draw the bead on this one. What is Trump saying?
1: I think in the end, he is saying that the White House is my castle and I can let in who I want and I can throw out who I want and I can raise it to the ground as I have with 1/3 of it without consulting anybody. It's his castle. I think that's the takeaway.
0: So do you think this was a well thought out litigation plan?
1: I'm speculating here, but no. It has the appearance more of a tantrum, which after the fact, the lawyers came in and tried to spruce it up, and we've seen that pattern in the past.
0: Okay. Roger, thank you very much.
1: Thank you, Brooke.
0: Roger Parloff is a senior editor at Lawfare. Coming up, are legal precedent and constitutional principles and protections really enough to shield the freedom of the press? This is On the Media.
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0: This is On the Media. I'm Brooke Gladstone. So it was some 60 years ago that Robert Sherrill, the Washington correspondent for The Nation, was denied a press pass. 11 years later, the D.C. Circuit Court of Appeals ruled that Sherrill had not been given due process and that the First Amendment limited the right of the White House to arbitrarily deny a press pass to a journalist.
9: This Sherrill case was really just sort of sitting out there and never had gotten a whole lot of attention.
0: Sonia West is a professor of the First Amendment at the University of Georgia School of Law.
9: So even people who practice in this space, who know a lot about the rights of the press, Sherrill was just not a case that we talked about. I don't think I really even taught it in my media law classes. And I think a lot of people also think, sure, I can't just walk into the press briefing room and say, I have a few questions for the president. So why can't they kick out anybody that they want to kick out? But that's not how the law works. And I think when you think about it a little bit more, it becomes pretty clear how it can't be how the law works. Because if we did it that way, then we would let the president simply have a so-called press pool in the White House that was completely just filled up of people who were giving him the kind of coverage that he really wanted. And that is not a press pool. And this fits very neatly within the First Amendment jurisprudence about once the government has established this forum where they say we are creating this space for expressive activity, then they cannot discriminate on the basis of viewpoint.
0: And President Trump tried to revoke Jim Acosta's pass in 2018 after a tense exchange. In 2019, he tried to suspend the pass of Playboy magazine's Brian Karam after an altercation in the Rose Garden. These cases have been covered in the media as First Amendment cases, but actually they got their press passes back because the courts ruled that their constitutional right to due process had been violated, right?
9: That is absolutely right. And it makes it kind of interesting to me why we are in the place we are today with what we saw going on this week, because we do now have this series of cases, multiple cases coming from the Trump administration where the same basic facts have happened. They wanted to take away a pass from a reporter. The court told them you couldn't do this. And the reason they said is because you didn't provide the appropriate process. But I almost hesitate to say it because the last thing I'd want to do is give the Trump administration a roadmap on how they could do this. But the truth is, this would be a much harder case if they had taken the steps that the courts in these cases, in Sherrill, in the Acosta case, in the Karam case, had told them. If they had said, here's the set of guidelines we're going to enforce, and then whenever the reporter did something that they didn't like, if they said, we are taking away your press pass because of X, and they point to something in the guidelines, give that reporter a chance to appeal or be heard about that, and then take it away, then we would be having a conversation about what was their true motive for doing this, right? Did they really take it away because of this neutral interest that was in these pre-announced guidelines?
0: Like national security?
9: Like national security. Or is this pretextual because you didn't like the coverage that we gave you? And that would be a harder discussion in the courts to have. But as they continue to just not provide this process, to me anyway, these seem like very easy cases.
0: Plus, if Trump hadn't said the quiet part out loud.
10: President Trump writing the following on Truth Social, quote, I am proud to announce that effective immediately, I am banning fake news CNN. MS Now, who recently changed their name from MSNBC due to lack of viewership and credibility, and Politico from the White House as a result of their constant reporting of fake news.
11: He goes on to write, media outlets shouldn't be able to constantly write or report fiction and lies when they're covering the President of the United States, the Trump administration, or the United States of America. Other fake news media outlets to follow. Thank you for your attention to this matter.
12: Why are you doing this ban now? Is there a particular reason?
13: No reason. No, just because. No, it's really just cumulative stories. Over the last 2 years, you get sick of it.
9: And in fact, the media outlet's attorney, Ted Boutros, he said this in court. He said that our key witness is President Trump himself, because he is making our case for us, that these passes were taken away because you didn't like our coverage. And that's the one thing you can't do.
0: And we do have a counter example from the Biden administration.
9: That's right. So the Biden administration apparently was listening to these cases where...
0: We should say that the Acosta and Karam cases were in Trump's first administration.
9: That's correct. And the Biden administration did the things that the judges in those cases said that you were supposed to do, which is they set out ahead of time accreditation standards that were considered to be neutral. In this case, what they said was you can get a White House press pass if you first get accredited by either the Supreme Court Press Gallery or the Congressional Press Gallery. It is a little bit odd, and I do think there could be reasons to challenge that this isn't the right way for them to do it. But nonetheless, they at least did some of the steps that the judges were telling, which is they told us ahead of time, these appear to be relatively neutral standards. They're not based on, are you a conservative-leaning news outlet or a liberal news outlet, or what have you written about us in the past? And when we had a reporter who challenged this because they either couldn't or didn't want to be able to first go get that other accreditation, the court said, no, this was fine because you followed the standard and there was nothing viewpoint-based about who gets the passes and who doesn't.
0: You're referring to the Biden administration winning against Cameroonian journalist Simon Atiba, who lost his press pass, and the decision was upheld in court, probably because of lack of accreditation. And then there's Trudy Feldman, a freelancer who was suspended from the White House for 90 days in 2001 after she was caught going through a press aide's desk. So there are legitimate reasons a reporter can lose access to the briefing room.
9: Right, absolutely. The question is why and how the administration decides to go about doing this.
0: So when Defense Secretary Pete Hegseth essentially booted the Pentagon press corps from the building by trying to make them sign rules that would profoundly compromise the news gathering process, how does that apply here?
9: The issue there was a little bit different than what we've seen with these due process cases. There, they did try to give us the rules. In fact, that was the whole issue, is they wanted everyone to sign on to these credentialing rules. And basically, every news outlet refused and instead went to court challenging them. But there, the legal problem, at first anyway, was that the judge found that the standards the Pentagon had set out were too broad and too vague. And we care about laws being clear enough for us all to understand what kind of conduct is going to be allowed or not allowed in any area of the law. But much like with due process, we have an extra concern about what we call vagueness when it's the First Amendment, because if people can't clearly understand ahead of time what they're allowed to say or not say, what they're allowed to publish or not publish, we are at a great risk of a chilling effect. We're at a great risk of people simply choosing not to speak or not to publish things they have a constitutional right to say or to publish. So when we have a rule that is unclear, we call it unconstitutionally vague. And that is what the court decided with that initial Pentagon ruling, was that it wasn't a problem that they weren't telling us ahead of time. The problem was that the rules they had set out were too vague.
0: The president apparently wants the Supreme Court to overturn the precedent in Sherrill v. Knight. Do you think any of these cases will go to the Supreme Court?
9: So there's always two separate questions that are within that one question. The first question is whether someone will ask the Supreme Court to get involved in it. And then there's the question of whether the court itself will decide to take any action. So the first question is, will the Trump administration go to the Supreme Court? They like to go to the Supreme Court. They go to the Supreme Court frequently. I would not be surprised at all if we ended up seeing something eventually making its way to the court. The bigger question is obviously is whether anybody at the court would be interested in reevaluating the Sherrill case, of taking this. I feel like even if you were interested in exploring more closely the powers that the president has to control the access of the press to the White House grounds or Air Force One, this is not the best vehicle to have a real discussion about what exactly the boundaries may or may not be of when the president could do something like take away somebody's press badge.
0: So what do you think about the state of the free press in the U.S. and the strength of the legal protections that undergird it?
9: I've actually spent my whole career studying the constitutional and legal protections for the press. And long before the Trump administration, I was writing about how we were all a little overly confident about our legal press rights today, that there were more gaps in the protections than people realize, particularly when it comes to constitutional protections, that the truth is the Supreme Court has been very hesitant to embrace the idea that there might be unique rights and protections members of the press need in order to effectively do their jobs on our behalf, the jobs of checking the government and delivering to us newsworthy information.
0: Is that why the cases so often hinge on due process instead?
9: It is true that the court is very hesitant to certainly ever say that the press has additional rights that members of the public don't have. And something like this is a case that raises that issue, right? What we are talking about here are having special rules for the press and what those rules should look like. Now, in this case, I think we do have some basic First Amendment principles that are still at play, which is once they've created the forum, once they've given somebody liberty interest like a press badge, you can't just take it away based on viewpoint discrimination. But there are other situations where the Trump administration has pushed boundaries and shown us that we might not have all of the legal protections for the press that we think we need or we maybe thought that we have. Now, that being said, we have a lot of press freedoms and we have a very strong First Amendment.
0: But we see people getting picked up and cuffed and taken downtown for expressing free speech rights. In the Bush administration, somebody was arrested for wearing a T-shirt.
9: Oh, we have absolute issues still about all of our free speech rights. And we've definitely seen that in the Trump administration, all sorts of different ways that this administration has tried to limit our free speech rights. We've seen them looking at every possible lever they have as a way to try to weaken or undermine the press. And the law we have supporting the press has sometimes held, and sometimes it's not been as strong as we would like it to be.
0: So what would you propose as a remedy?
9: I, in particular, have an interest in the First Amendment's press clause because the Supreme Court's jurisprudence has, over the decades, put all of its focus on the First Amendment's speech clause. Our speech clause is incredibly powerful. It is robust. It gives us rights that we all enjoy. I think that's wonderful. But we also have in the First Amendment text that tells us Congress shall not abridge our freedom of speech or of the press. And the Supreme Court has honestly given very little to no emphasis on what that press freedom actually means.
0: Here's something that keeps me up at night. We always talk about how if Trump actually defied a judge's order, I mean, not just for a minute, like in this case, but for good, then we'd be in a constitutional crisis. On Thursday, reporters from MS Now, CNN, and Politico were still being barred entry to the White House after the judge ordered that they be let back in. The judge issued that order really early in the morning, and maybe the White House hadn't gotten the message by the time the reporters arrived. But if the timing had been different, would that have sparked a constitutional crisis? What would that have looked like? What would be the consequences of that?
9: Yeah, our system relies on the idea that when the federal courts speak, the other branches will respect what it is that they have said. And we've had certain times in our history where that has been challenged and certain times where we agree that we had a moment of constitutional crisis. One of the most famous ones was when a number of the southern states refused to follow the Supreme Court's ruling in Brown versus Board of Education and refused for a very long time to actually desegregate their schools, even though the Supreme Court had spoken. Now, in these cases, we haven't had the administration explicitly refuse to follow a ruling of the Supreme Court. So maybe not quite constitutional crisis yet, but just because we don't say it's a crisis doesn't mean that it's not serious. I think it is very serious when we have a federal judge issue a clear order and the White House chooses not to comply with it. It took a second trip back to court and more pressure before it looks like the system was going to hold. I don't think that's something we should just brush away. And again, so many of our legal principles get heightened when we're talking about First Amendment rights.
0: Yeah, you say that there's a special harm that one thing that is looked at differently with the First Amendment is delay?
9: Yes. The courts have said that even a delay in your right to speak is in itself its own kind of First Amendment violation. And that concept is heightened when we are talking about the news. So if we have major news outlets who believe there is news reporting that they should be doing, every day or every hour or every week that a government stops them from doing that, that is in itself its own special kind of harm. Even if the information comes out later, the delay itself was a moment in which our free press believed there was information that should have been published that we as the public weren't able to receive. And we saw this in the Pentagon Papers case where we had the New York Times under a federal injunction saying they could not continue publishing their stories about the Pentagon Papers that had been leaked in that case. And the Supreme Court took this very seriously. They acted incredibly quickly in that case because they knew it was a problem. Even if we were later going to get these stories, that simply the delay in speech was in itself its own kind of First Amendment violation. So I think that adds even more to what I consider the constitutional seriousness of a situation like this one if the Trump administration had continued to not obey the federal judge's order.
0: So when do we ring the alarm bell?
9: I don't know. I think there's a lot of alarm bells ringing. It's nice when it holds for a while. But yes, I definitely think we're keeping an eye on the moment, if it ever comes, where the administration doesn't follow what the Supreme Court says. But that doesn't mean we can all just shrug at these smaller moments of constitutional defiance by the Trump administration.
0: Sonia, thank you very much.
9: Thank you so much.
0: Sonia West is a professor of First Amendment law at the University of Georgia.
13: It's sick. I mean, there's something wrong with a country that can allow people to write purposely negative stories. Now, if they want to write them, that's fine. But I don't have to let them into my, into the people's house.
0: And that's the show. On the Media is produced by Molly Rosen, Rebecca Clark Callender, and Candace Wong. Travis Mannon is our video producer. Our technical director is Jennifer Munson, with engineering from Jared Paul, Sam Baer, and Greg Rippon. Eloise Blondio is our senior producer, and our executive producer is Katya Rogers. On the Media is produced by WNYC. Micah Lowinter will be back next week. I'm Brooke Gladstone.

0: I'm Al Davis. 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
4: From the Center for Investigative Reporting and PRX, this is Reveal. I'm Al Ledson. 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Turns out, with help from AI.
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7: Live from NPR News in Washington, I'm Janine Herbst. Police in England say five people have been arrested near a UK airbase that's used by the U.S. military for strikes on Iran. The men are being held on suspicion of a terrorist act that appears to involve three vans. The base, Fairfort, has been used by American bombers for strictly limited strikes against Iranian missile sites. That deal was agreed to under former Prime Minister Keir Starmer, who was opposed to the U.S. war in Iran. Police haven't released details on those arrested, but President Trump praised the arrests, saying, quote, "We had them under investigation," without giving more details. In New York, at least one person is dead in the powerful nor'easter that hit the area. Forecasters say the storm is slowly moving along the East Coast, with heavy rain and strong winds leading to flooding in New York City and New Jersey. Governor Mikey Sherrill says shore communities have been hit hard and that they're monitoring the damage closely.
8: Dozens of people have evacuated from their homes due to flooding, and dozens more were rescued from cars and flooded roadways.
7: Forecasters say flash flooding is still possible in places. The president's latest fight with the media continues after the White House blocked CNN, which was TV pool coverage, from riding with him on Air Force One yesterday as Trump headed to a college football game in Tennessee. A federal judge ordered the White House to temporarily restore access last week. And Piers Mar-Eliason has more.
9: Why is fighting the press good for him, especially if it ends up getting him less coverage? Is that a good strategy for the midterms? It's the same question that arises when you wonder why the president has taken so many stands opposed to majority public opinion on issue after issue. On AI, the public wants regulation. He says we shouldn't have any. On data centers, the public's against them. He says the only people who are against data centers are people who want to be, quote, poor and backwards. He's for flock cameras. The public doesn't like them. And of course, he's for tariffs and the war in Iran, two very unpopular policies.
7: And Piers Mar-Eliason reporting. Pope Leo told a massive crowd gathered at the Shrine of Lourdes that the Catholic Church has to confront deep wounds caused by clergy abuse. And Piers Eleanor Beardsley reports Leo is on a four-day visit to France.
10: Lourdes is a town in the foothills of the Pyrenees Mountains that attracts some 3 million pilgrims a year for its purported healing spring waters on the spot where a 19th century shepherd girl had apparitions of the Virgin Mary. The site is also connected to a recent scandal. The shrine's facade has a series of mosaics by a prominent religious artist accused of abusing 20 women. The story's tall mosaics have been covered for the Pope's visit. Leo has previously apologized for abuse scandals that have damaged the church's credibility. On a trip to Spain in June, he told bishops they must listen to survivors and offer reparations.
7: Eleanor Beardsley reporting. This is NPR News. Russian attacks across Ukraine overnight killed at least three people after Moscow rejected German calls to ease its escalation toward NATO. Russia's foreign minister, Sergei Lavrov, dismissed a meeting with his German counterpart at the UN General Assembly in New York last week, saying it lacked genuine dialogue. Tensions between Russia and Germany have worsened after a drone attack at Leipzig airport last month. Meanwhile, Moscow continues to target Ukraine with missiles and drones while Kyiv strikes Russian oil refineries. Moscow's war shows no sign of slowing, and both sides are blaming each other for ongoing hostilities. Voters in Switzerland said a resounding no to proposals to make their traditional neutrality more strict. As Imogene Folks reports, the size of the defeat reflects a growing realization that trying to ignore today's conflicts is neither morally nor strategically a good idea.
11: The result, 70% of those voting rejected the proposals, suggest most Swiss believe neutrality cannot ignore international law or reward aggression, and that to protect their own country, new alliances with European neighbours may be necessary. They also doubted the motivations of a key supporter of strict neutrality, right-wing political and business leader Christoph Blocher. His companies traded with apartheid South Africa and were trading with Russia until sanctions were imposed. For NPR News, I'm Imogen Folks in Bern.
7: And I'm Janine Herbst, and you're listening to NPR News from Washington.
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13: From the Center for Investigative Reporting and PRX, this is Reveal. I'm Al Letson. South of downtown Nashville, Interstate 65 cuts through the city and over a piece of American history that's literally buried underground beneath the soil and concrete. Just above the highway here, near a guitar sign, construction cranes, new luxury apartments, and even a brand new soccer stadium, there's a hill that most people driving by don't even notice. And on it, a massive stone fortress called Fort Negley. The Union Army built it during the Civil War to defend Nashville from the Confederacy. But what makes this fort remarkable isn't the generals who commanded it. It's the people who built it. Thousands of black men, women, and children, many who had just escaped slavery, were enlisted as labor to quarry the stone and raise these walls. And after the war, some of them stayed.
14: The entire fort was surrounded by neighborhoods of people who had descended from the black veterans of the Civil War.
13: Angela Sutton runs the Fort Negley Descendants Project. She says that for decades, the heart of this community was Bass Street. Then, in the late 1950s, came the interstate.
14: When it was time to put the highways in, most cities in the nation sort of put them through the neighborhoods that they had blighted, because you get rid of two problems that way, right? And so it was called the urban renewal, and that happened here too. So our Bass Street neighbors all got forcibly relocated into homes.
13: What are the remnants of Bass Street that have been lost and buried? What could they tell us about our shared history, who we are, and what we've been through? 2 years ago, Angela and a team of archaeologists received a federal humanities grant to collect oral histories from families whose ancestors lived here.
14: And then use those oral histories to go and determine where we should dig in order to find out more about the Civil War soldiers and veterans who gave their lives and built their families here in this space.
13: The excavations began turning up traces of the community that once lived here. Old building materials and scraps that people used from around the city to make their homes. Children's things, small chalkboards, pencils, and marbles, and bullets believed to be from a battle when residents defended themselves against the Klan. The project is led by historians and descendants of families who lived here. Their work has helped inform a broader effort by the city to preserve the site, but the research itself depended on federal funding. Then, in the spring of 2025,
14: just got an email out of the blue saying, please stop, you're done.
13: The National Endowment for the Humanities was rescinding Angela's grant. It wasn't just this project. Across the country, nearly 2,000 grants from the NEH and the National Endowment for the Arts were suddenly canceled or withdrawn. They added up to over $100 million. It was part of a sweeping shift in federal culture funding, and it came on the heels of a series of executive orders from President Trump aimed at reshaping the federal government. One targeted what it called gender ideology extremism. Another moved to end federal diversity, equity, and inclusion programs. Another promised to restore truth and sanity to American history. Today, we're bringing back an episode that looks at how this shift made artists, historians, and communities rethink the work they're doing, and to ask what happens when the government decides certain stories and certain points of view no longer deserve support. That question was on the mind of Reveal's Jonathan Jones. So this past January, he started driving the same highway that runs past the old fort, Interstate 65, traveling south from Tennessee into Alabama. He wanted to meet people directly affected by the cuts as they try to figure out what happens next, where the fight isn't just about what was cut, but about who gets to decide what counts as American.
15: Exit right to I-65 South, US 31 South, toward Huntsville.
16: Here's one thing I did not expect on my road trip through the South. Snow.
17: So it's Tuesday. It was a terrible snowstorm. Shut down I-65. But now the roads are clear, at least the highway is.
16: I first read about the cuts to arts organizations in this part of the country in the summer of 2025 in the Nashville Weekly. What interested me was the range of what the cuts touched. Film, theater, dance, festivals. Stuff that you might just take for granted in your community. I wanted to understand what this money actually does, and what changes when artists are told their work is no longer in the national interest. What does it change in America?
15: In 0.2 miles, you'll arrive at Studio by the Tracks. Your destination will be on your right, approaching a railroad crossing.
16: Studio by the Tracks is a small art studio in Irondale, Alabama. When I pull up, it's this little white building across from the railroad tracks. Tables out front, a yellow door, and a handmade sign in the window.
18: I made it.
19: You made it. Yeah. Welcome to Studio by the Tracks. Yeah.
16: That's Boo Gilder, the executive director. The studio was created for adult artists on the autism spectrum. Boo shows me around. And just to be clear, this isn't art therapy. The artists here make their own work and they sell it. It's pretty much what you would expect a busy studio to look like.
19: It's kind of weirdly bustly kind of day. So we have an artist residency program, and one of our artists is resident, so he's making a video to include in his artwork.
16: Tables splattered with paint. Stacks of paper. Shelves full of supplies.
18: Could I just ask you your name?
20: Laura Brayman.
16: Laura's working on a watercolor of magnolias. She's 33 years old and lives in Trussville, another suburb of Birmingham, just down the road.
20: Watercolor is basically new to me. I've never really known this many techniques, but I'm really a big gardener, as you can see, and I love it here. The work, the staff, the clients here, everybody here. I feel really at home here, really comfortable.
21: My art comes from my feelings and from my heart. So art is basically my life. It's my solace, it's my comfort, it's my safe place.
16: She tells me that sometimes she comes in here stressed, can't focus. And everyone here understands that some days are just like that.
20: I don't know what I would do without the place.
16: The studio was founded on the basic premise that once young people on the spectrum become adults, there are almost no services for them. So this is a place where they can come every day and keep creating. Willow Molina, a collage and multimedia artist, says the autistic community tends to be misunderstood.
22: Not everyone who's on the spectrum is going to be as verbally articulate as I am. We have a number of nonverbal artists here, and through their work and even just their body language and their mood and the energy that they give off through the creation of each piece teaches us more about them than any theoretical conversation or therapy might.
0: Willow and Boo both tell me about one of their favorite artists. He's nonverbal. He walks in the door, sits down, and starts working immediately, mostly doing watercolor and pastels on wood panels. And he won't stop until class is over. His paintings are abstract fields of color in motion, bold strokes pressed up against each other. You can see the movement of his hand in every line, meeting color, building into these layered, almost explosive compositions.
22: Byron does these gorgeous, really saturated colorscapes. I reconfigured one of his pieces into a what looked like an aquarium, and it was really cool. I am not together.
0: The studio had been awarded a $95,000 grant spread over 3 years. They got the first year, then last year, the remaining funding was withdrawn. Boo tells me, keeping a place like this open is a constant balancing act. Public money, donations, membership, just enough to pay staff, buy supplies, and keep consistent hours. And there's an art to all that, too.
1: What I did not expect was that money that we had already been promised would be revoked. That was a really big surprise to me personally. Like, you assume when you make an agreement with the federal government that they are going to hold up their side of the agreement. In the nonprofit world, you're swimming in uncertainty. So it's just another level of promises not kept.
0: Boo doesn't talk about the quality of the art that's produced, although some of it is stunning. She talks about the studio as a kind of community, a place where people feel seen and supported. She says that when we as a country decide to fund places like this, we're saying people with developmental disabilities aren't on the margins of American culture. They're part of it. And when the government takes away that money, it feels like they're telling the people here, you don't belong.
1: And one of the most valuable things I learned was the value with what I call art with a lowercase a, like the value of everyday making that is got innate value that probably ends up as a finished piece, but maybe not. It's not just putting pen to paper. It's talking about your ideas. It's building something from the ground up. It's seeing something take form. It's seeing other people be invested in your creativity.
0: The next day, I meet Chuck Holmes in a quiet corner of the Birmingham Public Library. He runs the Alabama Humanities Alliance, the state council that distributes money across Alabama. We're now meeting at his office because he no longer has an office. After the NEH cuts, he couldn't afford one anymore.
2: When you add up the cost of an office, that's a full-time position. And I wanted to go virtual rather than have to lay off somebody on my staff.
0: For decades, money flowed from Washington to state councils like his, trusted local agencies that helped decide which projects got funded, and then out into communities. In 2024, Chuck's organization distributed about $400,000, reaching about a quarter of a million Alabamians. These are mostly small grants to libraries, schools, senior centers, and community events. And then, in April 2025, the cuts came down, and their entire operation almost came to a screeching halt.
2: It's created a sense in communities of, like, let's watch our spending, let's be careful, let's not maybe do programs. If they annually thought they were going to get grant funding from us and it's not there anymore, what do you do? Well, you don't do it.
0: I asked Chuck about something you hear a lot from critics these days, that federally funded art and culture have become a vehicle for some kind of liberal ideology. He says they have sent educators into the field to deepen how civil rights history gets taught in Alabama. And they funded something called Healing History, an initiative bringing people from different backgrounds together to talk about the state's past. But Chuck says the goal isn't pushing some sort of left-wing agenda.
2: We're not a bunch of bomb throwers here. We're trying to give people opportunities, trying to get people to see each other as fully human. There's no political agenda here.
3: I can imagine a critic or critic of the arts and humanities saying they're dividing us, they're pitting groups against each other, they're making us feel bad. What would you say to that?
2: Yeah, and I get it. And people do sometimes say they feel bad. And I think maybe feeling bad is the cost of living in a democracy when you're looking at your own history. I can't measure how somebody feels in their heart or what's in their head before or after that conversation. But I can say that we've created a conversation that would not otherwise have taken place about sometimes some pretty hard topics in our state history and our national history. And I just think it is part of our history. Is it Black history? Is it white history? We call it shared history.
0: I've been driving up and down this stretch of highway between Alabama and Tennessee for days now. Downtown Birmingham, West Side neighborhoods, little towns like Pulaski. Places that, depending on who you ask, are either struggling or reinventing themselves. And what I started to see was this. You can't really separate the arts and humanities from the life of a town. These places are what bring people together, to see each other, have a conversation or a good time. And yeah, spend money that helps keep everything else going.
5: Hi, everybody.
6: Hey.
5: Hi. Thanks for being here at our first Book and Film Club of 2026.
0: Take Sidewalk Film Center in downtown Birmingham. It's an independent cinema tucked into the basement of a historic building, part movie theater, part community living room, and home to the city's biggest film festival. Tonight there's like a film and book club here. It's a small little local cultural space here in downtown Birmingham. It helps Alabama folks tell stories about Alabama. In the lobby, young filmmakers are hunched over laptops. One of them is Justice Anderson, a local filmmaker who found his footing here.
23: I came down here for the Black Focus Night in 2023, and I was kind of just blown away in a way that I've never seen a theater like this or a place like this. I'm from a really small town, so I have to drive 20 to 30 minutes to go to any theater. You walk out of your, and you just want to talk about the film you just saw for hours. Some people just may not realize that, and they're taking it for granted.
0: And what's clear was that Sidewalk isn't some cultural war indoctrination. It's simply a community hub. So when they lost their NEA funding, the community responded. Chloe Cook, the executive director of Sidewalk, tells me that a local brewery reached out asking what they could do to help. And tattoo artists started selling film-themed designs to fundraise.
24: And I just thought, like, what in the, like, this is incredible, you know, to see this just like other people getting creative and saying, like, how can we step in and what can we do? The show's going to go on. And people rallied to help us figure out how to make that happen.
3: I love that story. But then I'm also like, people had to tattoo, put tattoos on their body to save the Sidewalk Film Festival.
0: Then you drive to Ensley, west of downtown Birmingham. You meet people like Eric Marable Jr. and Jamon Hill at an organization called Flourish, where they're building a Black arts and cultural district in a neighborhood that's been long overlooked.
25: We as Black people are not just the suffering that you hear about on the news. There's beauty being created here.
0: These aren't just arts organizations. They're small businesses, youth mentoring places, rooms where people talk and can be heard. And then if you head north, you'll come to Pulaski, Tennessee, a town of about 8,000 people with a long and difficult history.
14: If you know one thing about Pulaski, it's probably that Pulaski is where the original Klan was founded.

0: they had.
1: This is what holds communities together. A book and film club on a Wednesday night. An improv group in a basement. A poetry slam in a neighborhood people once wrote off. A one-room schoolhouse brought back to life with a generator and plastic chairs. And for decades, the country made the quiet decision that this small local work was worth a modest amount of federal support. 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It was about whether communities get to tell the stories of who they are, of who we are.
2: Coming up, while some projects lose funding, others are being fast-tracked. We follow the money and the culture wars behind them.
3: It's about the quality of art. The more federal funding, the lower quality it will be.
2: That's next on Reveal.
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10: From the Center for Investigative Reporting and PRX, this is Reveal. I'm Al Letson. Today, we're bringing back an episode about the Trump administration's cuts to arts funding. In 1965, President Lyndon B. Johnson signed a law creating the National Endowment for the Arts and its sister agency, the National Endowment for the Humanities.
11: We will create a national theater to bring ancient and modern classics of the theater to audiences all over America.
10: The idea was simple. Arts and culture should belong to everyone. And for decades, the arts and humanities had bipartisan support. The money flowed to big cities and small towns, every congressional district in the country, including individual artists.
12: Would it fund the big dance and symphonies? Yes. But it would also fund a little place down the road where you could take your child after school and they would learn how to dance, ballet or jazz or tap.
10: That's Jane Alexander. She chaired the National Endowment for the Arts from 1993 to 1997, another moment when the agency was under attack and fighting for its survival.
12: They ran into some problems with a very partisan part of Congress that wanted to end the NEA immediately.
10: In the late 1980s, a photograph of a crucifix against a yellow and reddish backdrop, provocatively called Piss Christ, ended up on the Senate floor. The artist, Andres Serrano, was under fire for having received NEA funding through a visual arts award. Then came Robert Mapplethorpe.
12: Robert Mapplethorpe was really a well-known fellow, but his photographs were pretty extraordinary. The ones that caused the trouble for the NEA were portraits of black gay men naked. They were beautiful. You could liken them to some of the great Roman statues.
10: Mapplethorpe's exhibit created controversy for a museum in Cincinnati.
13: Good evening. The eyes of the nation are focused on Cincinnati tonight. The Contemporary Arts Center and director Dennis Barry are charged with obscenity for pictures in the Robert Mapplethorpe art exhibit.
10: Museums were on trial. So was the NEA.
14: How can you engage in sadomasochism, homoeroticism, without it being obscene?
12: There were

0: congressman that really wanted the elimination of the NEA. So then I was in the trenches for the next few years, just fighting for the agency.
1: Congress responded with new restrictions on the agency. Lawmakers debated a proposed ban that explicitly targeted homoeroticism and eventually added a decency requirement to the NEA statute. The budget was cut, and Congress eliminated most direct grants to individual artists. The agency survived, but the culture wars had arrived. Back then, one of the loudest voices arguing that the NEA should disappear was a Heritage Foundation fellow named Lawrence Jarvik.
2: Yeah, well, you can call me Larry.
1: So reveals Jonathan Jones reached out.
3: In a 1997 paper, Larry laid out his case for eliminating the NEA. Part of it echoed the moral outrage of that era over art some critics called obscene or offensive. But his main pitch was more libertarian. The government shouldn't be in the business of subsidizing art in the first place. He argued the arts would thrive without federal money, that subsidies lowered quality by propping up art that wouldn't survive in the free market, and that NEA funding promoted art not based on merit, but on race, ethnicity, and identity. I asked him if it was important that the country ensure all Americans have the opportunity to make art and tell their story.
2: This is a straw man argument. There's no barrier to participation. Nobody, every city I know of has some kind of art center or museum or art classes in school or camps or whatever. I mean, there's no barrier. Nobody's putting up a barrier and saying you can't come in. I mean, it's not true. If you go on the internet, you go to your public library, you can get art lessons. I say leave it to the local level.
3: I've been out in the field. I mean, there were like dozens and dozens of art projects that had their grants terminated in Tennessee and Alabama, which was where I'm focusing at.
2: That's why you shouldn't rely on government priorities. If you just sold tickets or books or radio commercials, had a sponsor, you wouldn't be dependent on the whims of whichever administration came in. That's another reason not to have it in the first place.
3: At the core of this critique is the market. Good art should survive on its own. If it can't, then maybe it shouldn't.
2: It's about the quality of art. The more federal funding, the lower quality it will be.
3: I'm not, like, to me, it's about the quantity of art and humanities.
2: Let people go out on their own and do what they're going to do and not be dependent on this sort of fentanyl coming out of the federal government in the terms of subsidy.
3: This idea that government money creates dependency and makes art worse isn't new. Ronald Reagan initially proposed eliminating the NEA, but a task force of arts leaders and conservatives, including the actor Charlton Heston, urged him to keep it, arguing the agency was doing important work, so it survived. Since the late 80s, the conservative argument has mostly been about whether the government should be funding arts and culture at all. Under Trump, though, that's not really what the fight is about.
2: There are no cuts, okay? You saw it. They're getting the same amount this year as they got last year. They say they're cuts. They're no cuts. I mean, I wish they'd be cuts. I wish it was cut to zero. But there are no cuts.
3: Larry's right. The government didn't really cut the budgets of the NEA and the NEH. They're still getting roughly the same amount of money as before. So it's hard to argue this was about reducing wasteful spending. What's changed is what the money can be used for and who gets it. The Trump administration has reshaped the endowments around the president's priorities.
4: In my campaign for president, I pledged to give America the most spectacular birthday party the world has ever seen for America's 250th anniversary.
3: And he's using federal arts and humanities money to help pay for it.
4: Yesterday, I signed an executive order to create a brand new monument to our most beloved icons, the National Garden of American Heroes, will be a vast outdoor park that will feature the statues of the greatest Americans who have ever lived.
3: Larry says if groups want federal money, there's a lane for it.
2: They can just, each one of them can just do a patriotic art thing for the 250th. It's not going to be hard. And they want to play that game. They can do, you know, George Washington or Rosa Parks is on there, and you've got Muhammad Ali on there. It's not hard to pick a name to do something to get a grant if you want to be in that system.
3: An artist can pick names for the Garden of Heroes statues from a pre-approved list that includes everyone from the Founding Fathers to Jeopardy host and Canadian Alex Trebek, former Lakers star Kobe Bryant, and Johnny Appleseed.
5: For giving me the things I need, the sun and rain and an appleseed, yes, he's been good to me.
6: The people that we can look up to and that our children and grandchildren and great-grandchildren can look up to into the future, and they can say, isn't America just a tremendous place?
3: We requested interviews with both the NEA and the NEH about the grant cancellations, their new priorities, and how those decisions were made. The NEH did not respond, and the NEA declined to make anyone available for an interview. Congressman Shelley Pingree is the top Democrat on the House Appropriations Subcommittee, which oversees federal arts and humanities funding. I asked her whether she sees this as money being redirected away from small nonprofits and community groups towards projects favored by the president.
7: Absolutely. You can absolutely say that. So the president doesn't have all this power. He doesn't have it legally and he doesn't have it constitutionally.
3: She says America 250, a bipartisan celebration of the nation's founding approved by Congress, is one thing. But repurposing arts and humanities money to help build more than 200 figures for the president's Garden of Heroes is something else entirely.
7: I think it's about $34 million, half from the NEA and NEH, to create his sculpture Garden of Heroes. We don't have a lot of information on that. He also got some other outside money on that. But that is 200 sculptures of the president's choice, created by artists of the president's choice in materials of the president's choice. So, I mean, I think we're in extremely dangerous territory.
3: Pingree says the real danger is that artists and institutions will start censoring themselves to survive.
7: This whole idea that museums and libraries and artists and everyone who wants to have a future is going to start complying in advance is the most worrisome thing at all. I think it's horrific.
1: Coming up, as the political climate shifts under President Trump, artists and arts organizations try to figure out how to respond and fight back.
8: I don't know if people are afraid. We're angry. We're angry. We're determined to continue the work that we've been doing.
1: That's next on Reveal.

0: 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And she explained to me that Tinder and Grindr are not the same thing.
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5: From the Center for Investigative Reporting and PRX, this is Reveal. I'm Al Letson. When the Trump administration announced it was clawing back more than 1,000 arts and humanities grants, some organizations decided to fight back. Rhode Island Latino Arts sued the National Endowment for the Arts, arguing that federal restrictions on projects violate their right to free speech. The group's executive director is Marta Martinez.
6: They were very specific that we could not promote gender ideology, and it was very vague. I guess, what does that mean exactly? That was what was confusing.
5: Last summer, Marta was planning to apply for funding for theater work, and one of the projects in development was an adaptation of Dr. Faustus, the story about a scholar who makes a deal with the devil. It was staged by an openly queer playwright, and the production involved actors shifting between male and female roles.
6: I didn't want to go up to all the two of them and said, cut it out. You can't do that. You can't be who you are. And it was with that in mind that I became concerned about this particular executive order.
5: For Marta, it was about the First Amendment, artistic freedom, and what happens when the government starts deciding which stories deserve to be told.
6: It becomes a dictatorship. We're told that this is how we should say it. This is when we should say it. You know, eventually we might be told how to dress. Actually, we are being told how to dress in a way.
5: At the same time, another lawsuit was targeting a different federal agency. The Authors Guild sued the National Endowment for the Humanities, arguing that the government had no legal right to yank back grants that had already been awarded.
7: This is the first time politics has entered the decisions, not only what to grant, but also to terminate.
5: Mary Rassenberger runs the Authors Guild.
7: And they did it without any expertise, any understanding or knowledge of what these grants were for and what they were doing, based on these keyword searches.
8: What LLM did you use? OpenAI. So you used an LLM to screen the grant descriptions for certain terms?
9: Yes.
8: Okay.
5: That's Justin Fox, a staffer with the Department of Government Efficiency, who testified under oath that he and other DOGE staffers ran humanities grant descriptions through AI for certain keywords like diversity, equity, inclusion, and LGBTQ. The lawyers start walking through specific grants that were cut, including an indigenous language preservation project.
8: What's wrong with promoting a language center?
10: Objection.
9: It's wasteful, non-critical spend.
8: But you have a DEI rationale there.
10: Objection.
9: You're promoting a subset, Alaskan Native Language Center and the archives, to promote diverse perspectives.
8: A subset of what? You said you're promoting a subset. What does that mean?
9: A minority group.
5: Then they turn to a humanities project examining violence against women during the Holocaust, told through Jewish women's experiences and testimony.
8: Why is a documentary about Holocaust survivors DEI?
10: Objection.
9: It's the gender-based story that's inherently discriminatory to focus on this specific group.
8: It's inherently discriminatory to focus on what specific group?
9: the gender-based, so females during the Holocaust.
5: In his deposition, the Doge staffer describes that they were instructed to prioritize funding to align with the president's executive orders.
9: Pro-America, meritocracy, mission critical grants, Garden for American Heroes, elimination of wasteful spending.
5: Mary Rassenberger says some of the cancellations were comical.
7: I think there was a museum had a grant to redo its HVAC system so that it could provide more access. And so access was in the program description, but it wasn't DEI.
5: And she says that the fallout is already changing behavior across the arts and humanities world.
7: So many organizations and individuals have just said they want nothing to do with NEA or NEH grants, because to get them, you have to self-censor in many cases. I know organizations that did this, went through their website and took out these buzzwords.
5: As the NEA and the NEH lawsuits move through the courts, artists, scholars, and institutions across the country are trying to navigate the new cultural landscape and figure out how best to respond. Reveal's Jonathan Jones went back to Nashville to see how that's playing out on the ground.
10: Yes, so I am here at Centennial Park in Nashville. I'm standing in front of one of the most visible high culture symbols here in Nashville. And it's here for the public in this park. Nashville has long been known as the Athens of the South. And right here in Centennial Park, there's a full-scale replica of the Parthenon, the temple from ancient Greece. I'm here to meet Daniel Jones. He manages Oz Arts Nashville, a contemporary performing arts center. He also co-founded Kindling Arts, an experimental theater festival that often spotlights queer work. Both organizations lost federal funding.
11: Hi. How are you?
12: I'm well. How are you?
11: Good. Thanks for meeting me this cold January morning.
10: I ask him what he thinks about the Parthenon as a piece of public art.
12: The Parthenon is an interesting symbol of sorts for the Nashville art scene, meaning that it is representative of a very traditional style. It's something that borrows from, a very traditional Western European aesthetic and classic aesthetic. But while we're standing here in this park, literally steps away, you have the Centennial Performing Arts Studios, where all of the interesting dance work in town is incubated. And what fascinating thing about it, in the back is a sunken garden that used to be a public swimming pool that was shut down because when they tried to desegregate it, people were so mad that they said, we don't even want a pool if we have to share it.
10: Daniel says the shifts coming out of Washington didn't just shrink budgets. They sent a message.
12: It's a deliberate fear being put forward of artists, and it is a potentially lasting attempt to brand culture as something that should not be shared amongst people, that our society should be more afraid of culture than they should be, excited to lean in and engage with it. And I mean, during my lifetime, we've never had a government that is so hostile towards artists. It is one of those signs of authoritarianism that is particularly frightening.
10: But Daniel says artists aren't retreating. If anything, it's made them more resolute to push back.
12: I don't know if people are afraid. We're angry. We're angry. We're trying to figure out how we're going to pay for things. We're determined to continue the work that we've been doing.
10: Daniel tells me if I really want to understand what's happening in Nashville's art scene, I gotta get out into the community, visit rehearsal rooms, small studios, art galleries, and the performance centers across town. He introduces me to several artists, people with very different visions of what culture looks like in the modern South. First stop, Kindling Arts, the festival Daniel helped start with Jessica Malone. The idea was simple. Give independent artists space to experiment.
13: Kindling really began because we saw a need in our community for a space that supported artists that were working outside of institutions, artists that were doing experimental things, that were pushing boundaries.
14: Every year, they run a festival where artists debut new work. One of the artists who performed at the festival has a small studio downtown in a place called Arcade Arts.
15: So going up to the second floor of Arcade Arts, which is what I hope, Arcade Arts. Ah, yes. Here we are.
14: Artists get small studios here, rent-free. Rooms filled with drafting tables, prints pinned to the walls, and works in progress. Places where they can develop projects, show work, and build community. Inside one of the rooms, I meet Arash Shusteri.
16: My artistic name, I go under the name Immigrant, the work that I make is really, everything that I do is really centered around the immigrant experience.
14: Arash is an Iranian-born artist, now based in Nashville. His latest work, War and Beat, debuted at the Kindling Arts Festival last year. It blends printmaking, performance, and music.
16: My latest performance piece is a performance called War and Beat, which is a story of a alien invasion as told from the perspective of the alien, all as an allegory on the immigrant experience.
14: An immigrant story told like science fiction, set to dance music. Sure, why not? Arash shows me another piece. Rows of prints repeating the same phrase again and again.
16: Export bombs, import me.
14: We met weeks before the U.S. and Israel started bombing Iran. But for Arash, this type of warfare is nothing new.
16: I was born in Tehran, Iran, in 1987.
14: At the tail end of the Iran-Iraq War. He says that on the night he was born, Iraqi forces were bombing the neighborhood where he entered the world, with weapons bought from the United States and other countries. His father was a dancer, and in 1976, when the United States celebrated its bicentennial, his father was invited to travel from Iran to perform at the Kennedy Center. There was even a moment when he considered staying in the United States, but he returned home to Iran, and then everything changed.
17: Crowds take to the streets of Tehran. Hundreds of thousands of
14: the revolution hit. Celebrate the ouster of the Shah. Growing up in an Islamic republic, Arash says he watched artists learn to police their own words, what they say, and how they say it. So when he sees new attacks on artistic expression in the United States today, something feels familiar.
16: I feel like I've already seen this movie play out before, you know, and being an Iranian person growing up in the Islamic Republic and seeing some of the challenges that people face there kind of recreate themselves here now.
14: In the fall of 2025, artists reacted to the Trump administration's cultural policies by organizing a nationwide wave of creative resistance under the banner Fall of Freedom. There were more than 700 events in 47 states. There were salons and exhibits here in Nashville.
18: Fall of Freedom is a nationwide act of creative resistance.
14: At Arcade Arts, they installed a looping video where hands try to catch falling objects, a metaphor for a democracy slipping away. Another wave of events is planned the first weekend of October.
16: Art is incredibly important at this time. It is that resistance. The powers that be are, like, literally lying to you, telling you that blue is actually red. This isn't normal, you know? And what brings me hope is that politics is temporary, but art is permanent.
19: We know that we need to fight fascism.
20: We need to stop fascism, and we need to stand up to censorship that supports fascism.
14: The truth is that despite the administration's efforts to eliminate the NEA and NEH, the agencies have survived. Congress has kept their budgets largely intact, even though some programs were eliminated entirely. And state arts agencies will still receive federal block funding, which they distribute to local groups. Kelly Barr's date is with the National Assembly of States Arts Agencies.
0: One of the most important functions of public investment in the arts is making sure that arts opportunities are available and accessible to all communities, including those that are rural and under-resourced.
21: And do you worry about that?
0: I do worry about that. So one of the things that concerns me is we misunderstand the arts as a partisan political issue when in fact it is a smart public policy issue.
21: I'm wondering like whether you worry that like state art councils may self-censor, reframe, pull back from certain kinds of programming in response to like the federal rhetoric.
0: I'm not seeing it so far. I am not seeing state arts agencies shift their investments, right? Their criteria are about community impact, artistic excellence, management fitness. Those are the criteria that state arts agencies use to award their grants. They don't have panels adjudicating on the basis of anybody's political agenda.
14: But the fact remains, to receive federal dollars, state agencies must comply with the new executive orders, rules that limit what kind of stories can be told with that funding. The rules of the game have changed. Before leaving the South, I make one more stop to Athens, a small city in North Alabama.
21: Outside the Athens Limestone County Public Library. Inside, a Smithsonian Museum on Main Street exhibit just opened. It's the kind of traveling show that kind of brings national resources into a town that might not otherwise get them.
14: Inside, I meet April Wise, the head librarian.
22: The Smithsonian Spark exhibit is all about that spark of innovation that developed out of rural communities out of necessity. And people don't often associate rural places with the things that we create and change the world.
14: The displays are full of examples. Small towns turning abandoned buildings into studios, building arts districts, hosting festivals to bring people downtown, using local stories to keep communities alive. And the Smithsonian, along with the NEH and state humanities councils, created this traveling exhibit so you don't have to go to Washington to see yourself as part of the story.
22: But it is about the community.
14: And yet, in this same library, the one that's celebrating local stories and creativity, another story is playing out. The culture wars are being fought here, too. New state rules, not librarians, now define what's considered appropriate for minors. Sex ed books have been removed. And the week I was there, the library was required to relocate books about transgender people, what the state called gender ideology. Some staff worry that critical history books could be next, and anything else that might cast an unflattering light on some of the darker chapters of our nation's past. And in a way, it feels like the perfect place to end this story. In one part of the library, a federally supported exhibit celebrating local creativity and, quote, stories gathered from diverse communities. But then down the hall, the government is removing certain stories that don't fit into its vision of America.
21: Do you worry that there's a narrowing of those voices, that we're losing the wide range of voices? Do you feel that pressure?
22: I think the anxiety part of this is like, what are we losing? Who are we not going to be able to serve? I think that's what keeps most of us up at night. I have people in my community that perhaps now they're not going to get, I'm not going to be able to provide the materials that they need. Everybody's story is important, and everybody deserves to have that story heard.
5: Since this story first aired, federal courts have ordered the NEH to reverse its sweeping grant cancellations, and they've struck down the NEA's restrictions on work the administration says promotes gender ideology. Some NEH money has since begun flowing again, but many organizations have not been made whole, and no retroactive NEA funding was restored. The Trump administration is appealing both rulings. And the broader battle over federal culture funding has only intensified. The White House is proposing sweeping new rules that would give political appointees greater power to block grants that they decide don't align with the president's priorities. Jonathan Jones reported and produced this week's show with Stephen Rascone. Our editor is Michael May. Artist Chariscus and Kim Frieda are our fact checkers. Victoria Baranetsky is our general counsel. Our production manager is the great Zulema Cobb. Score and sound design by the dynamic duo Jay Breezy, Mr. Jim Briggs, and Fernando, my man, Yo Aruda. Additional music by Chicken Bones Jones. Taki Telenidis is our deputy executive producer. Our executive producer is Brett Myers. Our theme music is by Camarado, Lightning. Before we go, I want to remind you that there is a really easy way that you can keep up with all the work we're doing here at Reveal. 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I'm Al Letson, and remember, there is always more to the story.

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4: I lean forward to him and I say, I love you. 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And I say, I love you. And I stand up, kiss him on the cheek, and I walk out the hospital ward. 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
5: 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I'm Meg Bowles, and in this hour, we'll hear stories of love, heartbeats, heartaches, and trying again.
6: There was a note stuck in my locker. 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And it said, Dear Christy, I really like you. Do you like me too? Check one. Yes, no, maybe. Love, Ryan. It said love. I mean, it was happening. Like, this is happening.
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7: Live from NPR News in Washington, I'm Janine Hurst. Police in the United Kingdom say several people have been arrested overnight in connection to explosive devices found near Fairford. That's a UK military base in southwest England that's used by U.S. service members for strikes on Iran. Assistant Chief Constable Richard O'Cone says police evacuated dozens of homes near the base.
8: As a precaution, around 85 households have been advised to evacuate while these examinations take place.
7: And a bomb squad is there as armed officers reportedly guard the entrance. The base has been the scene of protests over the British government's decision this summer to allow the U.S. to use it for staging limited strikes on Iranian missile sites. But Iran says bombers flying from the base have been used for strikes beyond the original usage mandate. Tehran says that made the base a legitimate target in the ongoing U.S. war against Iran. Diesel prices have slipped just a little, but the war in Iran continues to strain fuel supplies. NPR's Windsor Johnston reports the concern now is how long higher costs could keep working their way into household bills.
9: Farmers in many parts of the country are still paying much more to run combines, tractors, and trucks during the fall harvest. Higher fuel costs can move through the food supply chain, and the pressure may last. Diesel and home heating oil draw on the same tight fuel supply as winter approaches. Some shipping costs are set by contractors, so shoppers may not see the full effect right away. U.S. fuel inventories are low, leaving little cushion if supplies are disrupted again. That's why a modest drop in diesel prices offers only limited relief. The Trump administration has discussed expanding U.S. refining capacity, but has not announced an immediate measure to lower prices. Windsor Johnston, NPR News.
7: A powerful nor'easter remains stalled off New York and New Jersey, pushing water into coastal communities. Coastal flood warnings remain in effect today. NPR's Amy Held reports at least one storm-related death was reported in New York City.
10: In Brooklyn, a falling tree killed a worker for the New York Housing Authority as wind gusts topped 60 miles per hour. More than 100,000 power outages were reported from the Mid-Atlantic to New England. Some New Yorkers kayaked through flooded city streets. At the Jersey Shore, some areas saw their highest flooding since Superstorm Sandy 14 years ago. Ann Fitzsimmons, owner of Jay's on 3rd Restaurant in Stone Harbor, says she and her team are doing their best to stay afloat.
11: Everyone is here, all hands on deck. We're going to get cleaned up. We've been getting rid of the water. We have fans running to dry it out.
10: Forecasters expect repeated rounds of coastal flooding as the system loops offshore before moving out early in the week. Amy Held, NPR News.
7: You're listening to NPR News from Washington. The competition is fierce during Alaska's annual Fat Bear Week. People around the world are casting their votes for their favorite bulky brown bear at Katmai National Park and Preserve. Alaska Public Media's Ava White has more.
0: As the brown bears continue fattening up on sockeye salmon, the original field of 16 chunky competitors is thinning. Katmai Park Ranger Sarah Bruce says, even if the plum participant you're rooting for doesn't take the top spot as fattest bear, they're all still winners.
12: The bears have no idea that this is happening. They have already won in the fact that they are set to survive another winter hibernation.
0: Voting in the bracket-style competition is closed over the weekend but reopens Monday. Fat Bear Weekend's Tuesday, when a chubby champ will be crowned. You can vote online at fatbearweek.org. For NPR News, I'm Ava White in Anchorage.
7: Two giant pandas are on their way to the Atlanta Zoo, leaving Chengdu in southwestern China early today. In Washington last week, Chinese President Xi Jinping said the pandas would arrive in the U.S. in the coming days. Now, the arrival of the pandas, which are on loan from China, is one of the few concrete outcomes of that state visit. Atlanta Zoo has been without pandas since 2024, when the last ones went back home. And now Ping Ping, a male, and Fu Shuang, a female, both adults, will stay for 10 years. They're both 6 years old. The Panda Loan Program is part of China's global diplomacy program. I'm Janine Herbst, NPR News in Washington.
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0: From PRX, this is the Moth Radio Hour. I'm Meg Bowles, and in this show, we'll hear stories from the heart. Deep loyalty, great pride and affection, unbridled passion. Love is a common theme in moth stories, perhaps because love touches every corner of our lives. We cherish and celebrate it, we daydream about it, and often find ourselves in pursuit of it, like our first storyteller, Christy Hawkins. Christy shared her story at a Grand Slam in Denver, Colorado, where we partner with local public radio station KUNC. Here's Christy Hawkins, live at the Moth.
1: I got divorced recently, and my friends and family have decided that it's time for me to get back out there. One of them actually suggested that I should get on Tinder, and I'm not so old and out of it that I don't know what Tinder is. I know what it is. Actually, when I first got divorced, I asked my 21-year-old niece if she thought I should sign up for the Grindr, and she explained to me that Tinder and Grindr are not the same thing. But I don't really know how these sites work. I know what they are, but as my friend described it to me that night, and with the swiping left and the swiping right, it occurred to me, this sounds so much like junior high. I mean, in junior high, when you like somebody, you would write a note and ask them, do you like me back? Check one, yes, no, maybe. And then you wait for a response. It's straightforward. But for me, that's terrifying. If this is how dating is going to be, I'm not sure I want in, because I have really traumatic experiences with these notes. See, when I was 13, I was in love with a boy named Ryan. Ryan was tall and blonde and blue-eyed, and he was smart and quiet. He's what the kids today would call a hot nerd. And I was not a hot nerd. I was what the kids today would just call a nerd. And I had a perm, and I had super thick glasses, and I wore turtlenecks almost exclusively, like every day. I mean, Ryan was way out of my league, and I knew that, but it didn't stop me from loving him. I just loved him. And I was not at all subtle about my love for Ryan. So a couple of his friends caught on that I liked him, and these boys, Marcus and Adam, would just tease me about it. But I didn't care. I was in love. Well, this all came to a glorious, glorious head the Friday before spring break of my eighth grade year. I went to my locker to get my books to go home, and there was a note stuck in my locker. And the note, I opened it up and read it, and it was from Ryan. And it said, "Dear Christy, I really like you. Do you like me too? Check one. Yes, no, maybe. Love, Ryan." It said love. I mean, it was happening. Like, this is happening. I floated to the bus, and I read and reread that note all the way home, and imagining how Ryan and I were just going to be together forever. And I knew that we would not be able to make our dreams come true until after spring break, because back in those days, we didn't have cell phones. So I would have to wait until we got back to school. But when I got home, we were ready to leave on vacation for spring break, and the phone rang just as we were walking out the door, and my mom answered it. And she called that it was for me, and when I got closer, she stage whispers to me, "It's a boy." Like, she's as surprised as I am, because I am not a kid that ever got called by boys, believe me. And so I just knew it was Ryan. He was ready to get the party started. Like, he could not wait for spring break to be over. He wanted this to happen now. So I was super cool. I was like, "Hey, Ryan, what's up?" And he was like, "Hey, Christy, it's Ryan." And then he took a big breath and he said, "You know that note you got in your locker? Well, I didn't write it. Marcus wrote it. It was just a big joke. And he thought it was really funny, but I didn't think it was funny. I just thought it was kind of mean. So I thought I had to call and tell you that I don't like you." Oh, man. I felt all the feelings. Like, I was crushed, beyond crushed. But I gathered my wits and I said, "Oh, God, Ryan, like, I totally knew it was a joke the whole time. Like, I would never fall for that. Well, anyway, Ryan, my mom's calling me, so I have to go. I'll see you at school." And I just fell apart. I cried and cried and cried. I cried for 7 days straight at spring break. But when I got back to school, I hid my feelings. I never said a word about it to Ryan. I never said a word about it to Marcus. I just went on with my life. But fast forward 15 years, and I ran into Marcus in a bar. And I asked him, after a few drinks, why in the hell did you do that to me? That was so mean. And he said, I had a huge crush on you. And that was my way of showing it. Okay. Well, you know, that sounds kind of sweet. So we got married. We got married. And we had 3 kids. And we spent 10 years together. But wait. You guys heard me at the beginning of the show say that I just got divorced, right? So, I'll spare you the details. But when Marcus left, it was like getting that note all over again and then getting a call telling me that the whole thing was just a joke. So here I am. I'm 40. I'm going on 14. And I have to start dating again. And you have to do it with technology. I mean, when I was in my 20s, we just like put on beer goggles and wrote a number on a napkin and hoped for the best. Like, that seems simple. This is gonna be tough, but I'm trying to look on the bright side. I mean, I don't wear glasses anymore, and I don't perm my hair, and I don't wear turtlenecks that often. So I'm liking my chances. I am liking my chances. So I am here tonight to tell you that I am gonna get on the grinder, and I am gonna find a Ryan, and I am gonna be swiping left and swiping right. And one of these days, I'm going to get swiped back.
0: Christy Hawkins works from home for a large healthcare company. And when she's not working or playing chauffeur for her 3 kids, she's entertaining the friends and family who are always coming in and out of her house. She says life is very busy, but lots of fun. When Christy found out we were airing her story, she shared it with her ex-husband, Marcus. They're still friends and co-parenting like champions, she says. When Marcus heard the story, he wrote to her and said, you say all those things like hair and perm and turtlenecks like they made you unattractive, but that isn't true. I loved your red turtleneck and Sally Jesse's and the short on the sides, curly on top do. It's amazing how we feel about ourselves and how other people see us. In the last year, Christy says she's gotten more serious in her search for love, and she's currently swiping and getting swiped a lot. She shared some classic yearbook photos of Marcus and Ryan, and yes, she is sporting her famous turtleneck. You can see those on our website. They're pretty cute. Our next story comes from Kemp Powers. He told it way back in 2011 at a Moth Grand Slam we produced in Los Angeles in partnership with KCRW. Here's Kemp live at the Moth.
2: I'm 37 years old, and I wasn't really very good at much of anything in my 20s, least of all marriage. But the decision to get a divorce wasn't an easy one. For a lot of people, the legal tangle is what stops them from getting a divorce. But in my world, that wasn't really a big decision maker. It was because we had a daughter. And going through with that meant that on some level, I was going to be losing her. If not literally, then figuratively. So when people have a really bad breakup, it's not uncommon for one parent to be left feeling like basically their kid is better off without them. And in my case, it wasn't very hard to convince me. To put it very simply, I really, really, really sucked at being a dad. When my daughter was a small infant, I swore that she was gonna break some kind of record for falling out of bassinets, falling out of cribs, falling out of beds, and it always seemed to happen when I was the one that was watching her. And I was hardly ever around. I traveled so much for work, and in the rare occasions that I was there, any effort that I made to try to bond with her always seemed to backfire. I bought her this, when she was 3 months old, I bought her this gangly little puppet that I named Sanchez after my favorite reggae dancehall singer. And she was really into Sesame Street, so I really thought that this puppet was going to bring her a lot of joy. Instead, it just terrified her. And from there, things just continued to get worse. I mean, by the time when she was 6 months old, I decided that it was really smart for her to know that fire was dangerous and it was something that she should stay away from. So one day when I was making a cup of tea, I picked her up. Holding her in one hand and the hot kettle in the other, I explained very carefully that you should never, ever, ever touch hot things because they could hurt you. At least I did in my mind. Because in reality, by the time I got to the word touch, she'd already reached out and grabbed the bottom of the steaming kettle and burned herself. So by the time my daughter was 1 year old, I was already pretty much afraid to be left alone with her. She suffered from a febrile seizure at 18 months and vomited in the middle of the night and inhaled it, almost choking to death. She was in the hospital for a week. And I remembered looking at her in that incubator with the tubes up her nose and the butterfly IV in her hand and thinking to myself, dude, you're just gonna get somebody killed. And so I didn't fight because I didn't really think I had any right to. I didn't fight the incredibly restrictive visitation rights that I had. I didn't fight when her mother asked for my approval to relocate to Phoenix. And I didn't even fight when the visitation that we did agree upon fell by the wayside because at the end of the day, you know, they were too busy in their life out there for her to keep up with her schedule of visitation in Los Angeles. So my friends, they were really supportive, but they weren't really able to offer me any counsel. It was this really bizarre twist that we had all grown up in this world where divorce was just a fact of life. But suddenly I found myself in this adult world where every single family that I knew was nuclear. It was like we were suddenly back in the 50s, only I didn't have to drink out of a separate water fountain and I didn't have to worry about getting lynched from having had a kid with a white lady. But every single person that I knew my age was either so happily married that it bordered on kind of sickening, or so relentlessly single that it bordered on parody. And my friends loved me, and I loved them too, but to all of them, to the friends who were married, I was basically that single guy that they could live vicariously through. And to the ones who were single, I was the divorcee with all the responsibility that proved to them that them not having any kids and not getting married had been the right decision to make. So I basically went on with my life and got used to the routine that we had. That was all I really had. The sporadic phone calls, the grudging pickups that happened at the halfway point between Los Angeles and Phoenix. It was a barren place, filled with more scorpions and dust devils than people. And our drives out of the desert, my daughter and I hardly ever spoke. And I was pretty glad about that because not talking meant that I never really had to explain why we were in the situation that we were in. So one day back in March, I get this telephone call early in the morning, and it's from my daughter. And I'm pretty surprised because she almost never calls me. When I answer, she's distraught. She's crying. She says, Dad, a tsunami has just destroyed Japan, and it's heading for California. You need to get out of bed right now and get to a high point immediately. Now, initially, I just had to assure her that there was no chance that a tidal wave was going to wash away Koreatown anytime soon. But she was still too worried to be calmed down, so to assuage her fears, I had to talk to her. And we talked. We talked about her piano lessons. We talked about her upcoming 13th birthday. We talked about her now 6-year-old brother who lived with me, who she missed dearly. And we talked about me, who she missed just as much. It turned out that she still had her puppet Sanchez, which she hung on the wall next to her bed. When my daughter's 13th birthday came around, we made a pact. Going forward, we would speak every Sunday at 12 p.m., no matter where we were. And when we spoke, she would get to ask me one question. It didn't matter what the question was, I had to give her the answer. And this was something that made me a little bit nervous because I was finally going to be held accountable for something. When the first question came, it was, what was my favorite book? After that, it was, what was my favorite movie? A week later, what was my favorite song? And as the weeks turned into months, these questions revolved about the things I'd done, the places I'd been, and how I was living my life. My daughter is 13 years old and 5'10" tall, but I can still pick her up and I can still hold her in my arms. We talk every week now, and when I hold her, every time that I see her, and when I do, I just make sure that I keep that hot kettle just a little bit out of reach. Thank you.
0: Kemp Powers is an author and a celebrated writer and director for both stage and screen. His screen adaptation of his award-winning play, One Night in Miami, was nominated for an Academy Award. He's an amazing storyteller all around, and dare I say, a pretty great dad. In an email, Kemp gave me a little update. He said, in 2020, after my daughter graduated magna cum laude from her college in Arizona, she returned to Los Angeles and moved into my house. She's currently working at a Los Angeles publicity firm and continues to live at home with dad until she can save up enough to get her own place. You can find out more about Kemp and any of the stories you hear in this hour on our website, themoth.org. Coming up, a shared passion for the brilliance of birds, except for pigeons, when the Moth Radio Hour continues.
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6: I'm Chris Burrell. 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

0: stuck with him long into adulthood. During the pandemic, the ordinary little feathered friends became lifelines. He said in an email, "In the midst of my not going out, a sparrowhawk sat in a tree and ate its meal, and then sat there digesting it for another hour. Birds always fail to disappoint me." Sounds like love to me. Neil shared a story that gives us a little insight into his particular ornithological obsession at an evening we produced at the Union Chapel in London. Here's Neil.
1: When I was 8 years old, I was in a primary school classroom drawing. I didn't know what I was drawing. And then when I'd finished my drawing, I realized what I'd drawn was a bird. And it was probably a robin. And from that moment on, I realized that the most important thing in the world was birds. Birds were brilliant. They still are. Birds can sing and fly. Think of anything else that can do both those things. Don't think too hard. It's not the point of the story. They can also dance and dive and swim. They are just brilliant. And the good thing about this was that my dad kind of agreed with me. And so we instantly struck up this common interest / obsession with birds. If we had summer holidays, the usual criteria didn't apply to our summer holidays as to its relative success or failure. We didn't judge it by the weather, for example. It was always in Scotland, so there was no point in judging it by the weather anyway. Or the landscape, which of course is beautiful in Scotland. We didn't judge it by that. No, we judged it by how many new birds we saw during that trip. There was one year when we saw nine. Nine. That was the best holiday ever. Better than anybody else's holiday here that you've ever had. It was fantastic. And so a lot of my childhood memories are sort of pivot around bird-related experiences. If I could choose one, I would choose the time we stopped our camper van in a lay-by. If there's anybody American here, it's like a little bit of a road off a main road. And there was a big patch of grass there. And we got out of the van and we started to get mobbed by a pair of lapwings. Now, lapwings are like... anybody know what a lapwing is? One person. There's so much work to do. A lapwing is like a small plover about the size of a crow, and it's also known as a peewit because of the noise it makes, which is peewit. That was a bit close to the mic, sorry about that. And so they mob you if you get near their nest. And so I'm getting mobbed and my dad's getting mobbed, and we get into the camper van, or we used to call it a caravette back then. I realize caravette sounds like some awful trendy marketing solutions firm, but it was actually what we called a camper van back then. And we got inside, and then we got ready for bed because we were staying overnight in our camper van in the lay-by. And then my dad, about dusk, got out the van again and walked back across the grass, and he came back quite excited, quite agitated, and he said, "I've found the nest. There's five eggs in it." And I was like, "Brilliant, brilliant, let's go, let's go, let's go, Dad." He said, "No. We have already disturbed the birds enough. We must leave them. You are in your pajamas. It is bedtime." So I thought, well, that is so unfair. I lay in bed in my sleeping bag, just railing against the injustice of this pointless, spiteful decision. And I woke up sort of in the morning after a very sulky night's sleep. And I was actually woken up, it was about 6:15, way too early, by a rough hand shaking my shoulder. And then two big hands picked me up, shook off my sleeping bag and dropped me into a pair of Wellington boots, threw a coat on me, still had my pajamas on, and we walked out across the dew-soaked, tussocky grass back towards the nest. And when we got to the brink of the nest, the eggs had gone and had been replaced by five little downy brown chicks. Beautiful little baby birds. They'd hatched in the night. When I romanticize it in my head, I think there's still little bits of dried yolk on their fur. And just before we get too close, they start to lift up on really long legs, their outsized legs, and totter off over the tussocky grass, a bit like drunk women on stilettos. Or, if that

0: offends you, drunk men on stilettos. 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But it was wonderful. It was the most exultant moment of my young life. It was just heaven. Cut to about 41 years later, give or take a month, and I'm holding that selfsame hand, and I'm in an ambulance, and my dad is on his back, and he's frailer and he's paler, and he looks like he's dying. I think he is dying. His breath is shallow, his feet have swollen up into a grotesque way. He might have pneumonia, his kidneys are just not working, he hasn't been able to hear for years. And I'm holding his hand and I'm looking at him and I'm thinking, well, if this is it, then this is it. He keeps telling us he's had a good life, he doesn't need any more life, there's nothing else to achieve particularly. If this is it, it will be fine. And there's no need to grieve, just let him go, because there are lots of losses you suffer as a child with your parent. There are little losses, little moments of grief during your life. When he can't put you on his shoulders anymore, that's a loss. When he drops you off at university, in my case university, and waves goodbye, and you're standing there on your own two feet, on your own, that's a loss. When you're going for a walk looking for birds and you turn around and your dad, far from being 50 yards in front of you, is 100 yards behind you, and he looks old, that's a loss. And this is a loss too, this strange distortion of my father lying in an ambulance. And the other thing I think is that if he is going to die, given my work schedule at the moment, it would be really good if it was around now, because I've got to go back to finish off my theatre tour. I'm doing a theatre tour in Houston, Texas. I've got to fly back there. And actually, I know that sounds callous, but I've been working with these people for about 4 or 5 months, and during that time they have seen me through my 50th birthday in Brooklyn, got me very, very drunk, paid for me to go and see LeBron James play basketball, one of the greatest experiences of my life as well, and then I got very, very poorly myself, my stomach was very, very bad, and they helped me through that, and I never missed a show, and they have looked after me, and I owe them the last month of this tour. I owe them Houston. So we get to the hospital, and somehow my dad gets into a bed on the ward, and then the next day he's a bit brighter, actually. He's perked up a bit. And then he's not well. He's not going to get better, I don't think, but he's perkier, you know. And then that continues for a few more days, and it gets to the point where I hear from my brothers and sisters that my dad has decreed that in no circumstances must I stay here. I must go to Houston and finish the tour. So I get to the point where I have to go. I have to get on a train, so I go and see him for what might be the last time. I try to think of something profound to say or something useful to say. So as any Englishman would do, I end up sitting there saying nothing and listening to the birds that are singing outside. There's blackbirds and there's a robin. There's a pied wagtail flittering around. They like car parks, so inevitably they're there. And there's also pigeons, a few pigeons cooing around. I hate pigeons, actually. When I say I love all birds, I don't love all birds. I hate pigeons. I have a visceral contempt for pigeons. I think they're the s*** bird ever invented. They're tiny little pinheads, and, you know, they're bloody everywhere. It doesn't matter where you go in the world, there's always pigeons. And they fly quite impressively, so they always look like they might be something more interesting. Ooh, that could be a hawk. No, it's another effing pigeon. It's another pigeon. I don't like pigeons. So anyway, I sort of lean forward, because I have to go, and I lean forward, and my dad, who, as I've said, is hard of hearing and wouldn't have heard the blackbird or the robin or anything like that, I lean forward to him and I say, I love you. And he says, what? And I say, I love you. And I stand up, kiss him on the cheek, and I walk out the hospital ward. And just as I'm leaving, I hear my dad say, in a loud voice, I know you do. So I get on a train, and I get on a plane, and I'm in Houston, and I'm doing my show. And probably 2.5 weeks later, at about 8:30 in the morning, I get a phone call, and it's my wife. And my wife says, hello, darling, how are you? I say, I'm fine, how are you? He says, yeah, I'm good. How was the show? Oh, it's great. Yeah, it's good. It's going very well, thanks. Good. Well, your dad passed, and then the line goes dead on the word passed. And I'm thinking, oh no, it's got to be passed away. So I'm waiting for the phone to ring, but it takes a bit of a while for the phone to ring again. I'm thinking, well, it doesn't have to be away. Could be past wind. Could be past muster in a series of difficult physical tests. It could be past caring. The phone rings again, and it's my wife. She says, what happened? I said, I don't know, the line went dead. She said, well, your dad passed away this morning. Okay. So I don't... It's a strange thing when your eyes absolutely fill with tears in an instant, but that's what happened. And I listened to the rest of the story, and I heard the fact that my mum was with him, and she read a beautiful poem to him as he passed away by W.B. Yeats, and I thought, that's good. That's a good way to go. And I went out into the lounge in our apartment in Houston, and I sort of felt, in a strange way, as close to my dad as I ever felt, and easily as far away from my family as I'd ever felt. And I looked out the window. Before I could do that, Stu, one of my colleagues, came out of his room and said, all right, mate. And I said, he's gone. And he held me and let me cry a lot more, which I did a lot, very hard, for about 30 seconds and then stopped. And then I looked out this window, and by the window that's overlooking a busy Houston street, there is a telegraph wire. And as I look out the window, a bird comes out of the sky and lands on the telegraph wire. And it's a pigeon. And I look at the pigeon, and the pigeon looks at me. It's quite a jaunty little chap, you know. Looks at me as if to say, all right, mate. And I look at him, and I say, no. No, I'm sorry, if you think you are going to be the punctuation mark at the end of the story of my father's life and my relationship to him, if you think you are going to be the point where it comes full circle, if you think you're going to supply some sort of congruency to the narrative arc of my life with my dad, then you are sadly mistaken, sir, because you are a pigeon. And my dad was an eagle. My dad was an owl. My dad was an eagle owl. So the pigeon looks at me and somewhat apologetically lifts off and flies away. And I watch it go. And so I'm still waiting for the punctuation mark. That was about 2 years ago. Hasn't arrived yet. All I'm left with is a sense of absence. That something's not there. But every so often, I get a sense that he is still around. The last time it happened was about a year ago. I was in a Cornish woodland in a clearing, sunshine dappling through the leaves. And this little wood was full of song and wing. And my father was in every note and in every feather. Thank you.
1: That was the actor, writer, and improv comedian Neil Ashdown. Neil still feels his father when birds are about. In an email, he told me, my mom was on her own during the COVID lockdowns, and the birds and the feeders in the garden probably kept her going more than anything else. And in that, I'd like to think that Dad is keeping her going. When I asked Neil about his thoughts on love, he said, love has its flip side, loss. Once you lose a treasured loved one, it sharpens the love for those left behind and the fear of losing them. I deeply love what I'm grateful for, and I'm grateful for what and who I love. As Neil mentioned in his story, he thinks of his father as owlish, and he almost got a tattoo of an owl after his father died, but thought he'd probably think that was stupid. And he added, I'm not very good with paint, so I resisted. 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
1: 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I'm Meg Bowles, and our final story in this hour comes from Esther McManus. 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
8: Good evening. I am so proud to be here. And I thank you for being here. So my story is, some 35 years ago, I was asked to open a restaurant called Le Bas in the University of Pennsylvania campus in Philadelphia. It was called Le Bas because it started as a school bus. We made things that at the time seemed and were really very unusual, and nobody made them. French baguette, crusty bread, brioche, even the tricky croissant. We were so popular that we had to open a real bakery to be ready for the demand. So my boss and I, David, went all over the world, France, Germany, New York, Seattle, begging bakers to teach us their trade. Soon, we had bread in almost every table in a restaurant of Philadelphia. We were a hit. Then, one day, out of the blue, in 1998, I received a call from a woman who was scouting to find bakers to be guests at the Julia Child TV show. And she asked me to send my croissants to her to try them. I couldn't believe my ears. For me, you understand, it's a real dream. I was born in Marrakech, Morocco, in 1936. The 13th child of my family, and the last one. My saint mother cooked and baked every day except Shabbat. My father was a rabbi and a farmer. Every morning, when I would wake up, I'd see my mother and her maid blowing on a small charcoal burner to make a fire in order to heat water to make the daily bread. We did not have electricity. I was mesmerized to look at my maid stooped on a small, low table with this huge mass of dough, kneading it while her whole body is rocking to make it crackle and beautiful, while my mother encouraged her to do it a little longer, please, until this dough became silky and bubbly. Then they made round loaves, left them to rise until they were ready to go to the public oven to be baked. It was my job as a little girl coming from school to bring the golden loaves home. They smelled so good, and I felt that was the time my passion for the magic of flour and water was planted in me and never left. And here I was receiving a call from Julia Child. I better be ready. So every day I made batch after batch of croissants. Imagine how happy my neighbors were. When the day came to send the croissants to Julia, I wrapped every one individually, froze it, packed it lovingly, and wrote her a letter in French. Chère Julia, partir, c'est mourir un peu, which means to leave is to die a little. Same for my croissants. They left me, so they died a little. But here is a way to revive them and bring them back to life. In a 300-degree oven, Fahrenheit, please, bake them for 10 minutes and enjoy. I then tied the bag into my bicycle and went to FedEx. They assured me the croissants will arrive the next morning to Cambridge, Massachusetts, right your home. Then it all hit me. I just sent croissant to Julia Child. Me, this little girl, who sew the most basic bread made in the most primitive way by women who did not know how to read and write. And now I'm sending chic, elegant croissants to this divinity called Julia Child. But I was worried. Will she like them? How many bakers sent her their croissants? I did not sleep that night because I went through despair to hope. In the morning, at 10:30, the phone rang. Esther, I love your buttery croissant. Would you be on my show? I lost my voice. I couldn't talk. I think I said, merci, Julia. A month later, I went to Boston for the show. I carted a suitcase with croissants, fresh, frozen, pain au chocolat, almond croissants, and those that were frozen in different stages of the making of a croissant, just in case I would need them in the show. When I arrived to Julia's home, which was also the studio, I was in another world. Cameras everywhere, screens, people running around. No one even noticed I was there. Then Julia arrived, bigger than life. She graciously introduced me to the guest audience, and then she became the student, and I the teacher. But the air conditioning did not work. The heat was intense, humid. The dough was melting in my hands. I couldn't do anything. I was nervous, but determined. Thank God I had those doughs. I took one of them, filled it with the butter, wrapped it in the butter, gave the regular turns, the classical turns for puff pastry, and went through every step of every move that you make for the croissants. You have to understand, croissants are capricious, and they don't forgive much. But when they went to the oven, a miracle happened. All those layers, butter dough, butter dough, butter dough, butter dough, all rose harmoniously at the same time and produced the best croissant. It was a triumph. Julia said, in her face, with the biggest joy I ever saw her showing, she took a piece of a hot croissant, huge one, in her mouth. And while chewing on it, she showed this beautiful inside of the croissant to the audience and said to me, Even in France, they don't make croissants like these anymore. Then she added, keep the tradition alive. Here's this little girl from Marrakesh, spending her life pursuing her passion for what flower magic can do in multitude ways. Yes, Julia, I am keeping the tradition alive. Thank you.

That was Esther McManus. Over the years, she and Julia developed a friendship, and Esther told me about a night when Julia came to Philadelphia and Esther invited her for dinner. At first, it was meant to be a small affair, but the guest list quickly grew to include all the chefs in Philadelphia. So she put them to work. The menu, she said, was a simple Moroccan home meal with couscous, grilled racks of lamb, miniature bastillas, which is a Moroccan pigeon pie, and a French dessert, millefeuille. The evening was a success. Julia loved the meal, and they all apparently enjoyed the wine a little too much. Esther says for her, baking is like a disease with no cure, but a good disease. Her advice is to be patient when you bake and do it over and over again until your fingers learn to recognize when the dough is right. She says that baking is hard, boring at times, and unforgiving, but for her, the reward is always making someone happy. You can find a recipe for Esther's amazing croissants in Julia Child's book, Baking with Julia, and on our website, themoth.org. Esther also shared some wonderful pictures spanning her career in the kitchen. That's it for this episode of the Moth Radio Hour. We hope you'll join us again next time. And until then, here's wishing you happiness and joy in all the things and people you love.

0: This episode of the Moth Radio Hour was produced by me, Jay Allison, Catherine Burns, and Meg Bowles, who also hosted and directed the stories in the show. Co-producer is Vicky Merrick, associate producer Emily Couch. The rest of the Moth's leadership team includes Sarah Haberman, Sarah Austin-Jeunesse, Jennifer Hickson, Kate Tellers, Jennifer Birmingham, Marina Kluche, Suzanne Rust, Brandon Grant, Inga Gladowski, Sarah Jane Johnson, and Aldi Kaza. Moth stories are true as remembered and affirmed by the storytellers. Our theme music is by The Drift. Other music in this hour from Adrian Legg, Wolf Peck, George Brandel Egloff, and Stefan Rembel. We received funding from the National Endowment for the Arts. 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
7: I'm Christopher Kimball, and this is Milk Street Radio. Alexis Nicole Nelson is so good at foraging, she can turn yard work into grocery shopping.
8: When you mow your lawn and it suddenly weirdly smells like onion rings, you probably just ran over a patch of onion grass, which is edible and, in my opinion, delicious.
7: And she can look at a bundle of fungus and see candy.
8: If you just imagine that you pulled it out of a plastic wrapper from a convenience store and not off of a decaying log, I feel like everyone would love it.
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8: 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Please don't come for me, Dr. Pepper.
7: Adventures in Foraging with Alexis Nicole Nelson. That's coming up next on Milk Street Radio from PRX right after the news.
9: Live from NPR News in Washington, I'm Janine Hurst. Iran says only diplomacy can end the war with the U.S. and Israel. That's after President Trump rejected an Iranian proposal to reopen the Strait of Hormuz and stop the fighting, as NPR's Kat Lonsdorf reports.
10: In a post on social media, Iran's Foreign Minister Abbas Araghchi wrote that Iran was aware of President Trump's rejection and said that only, quote, negotiated solutions will end the conflict now. He also wrote that Iran is still waiting for an official U.S. response. Trump told a group of reporters on Saturday that the Iranian plan was not acceptable, but did not give further explanation. He suggested Iran wanted to make a deal because it's desperate and, quote, losing so badly. Iran made the proposal to reopen the Strait of Hormuz at the United Nations General Assembly in New York last week. The extended closure of the strait has caused major disruptions to the world's oil supply. Kat Lonsdorf, NPR News, Tel Aviv.
9: For the second year in a row, President Trump is refusing to send hundreds of millions of dollars to the places that Congress says it has to go. Called a pocket rescission, the federal government's nonpartisan watchdog Government Accountability Office says that maneuver is illegal. NPR's Eric McDaniel has more.
11: Each year, Congress passes laws which allocate money to the federal government's various programs and agencies. That is their constitutional responsibility, the power of the purse. Now, the executive branch is unilaterally withholding money owed to programs the president opposes. That's $560 million to programs that provide services to refugees and other immigrants, according to a memo from the White House. Also, $15 million to a Justice Department team tasked with preventing and resolving racial tensions. That's $70 million to programs providing grants and fellowships to support institutions bringing foreign students and faculty to the U.S., and tens of millions more to initiatives that touch on climate change or racial and gender minority work. Eric McDaniel, NPR News in Washington.
9: In the Northeast, one person is dead as a powerful and slow-moving nor'easter moves along the eastern seaboard. The New York Housing Authority says one of its employees was killed by a falling tree in Brooklyn. This is the storm pelted the Northeast with heavy rains and high winds that led to flooding and thousands of power outages. Ann Fitzsimmons owns a store on the Jersey Shore. She says the storm did a fair amount of damage.
12: We had a full moon, high tide, some bad winds, nor'easter. And so we had a lot of water around the perimeter of the building.
9: The National Weather Service says high winds and tides, along with heavy rains and flash flooding, is possible along the East Coast for the next few days. Hurricane Nolo skirted Hawaii, but it could still cause flash flooding and dangerously strong winds. The National Hurricane Center says the storm is forecast to strengthen into a major hurricane later today or early tomorrow morning. 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In New Jersey, the first and only debate between incumbent Republican Congressman Tom Keene Jr. and Democrat Rebecca Bennett is scheduled to take place tonight. Keene is the lawmaker whose four-month absence from the House went unexplained until he disclosed he was being treated for depression. They're running for the district that includes President Trump's Bedminster Golf Club. Keene's seeking a third term as Republicans work to keep their slim majority in the U.S. House. During his absence, he missed more than 100 votes in the chamber. About 1 million people in the U.S. live with multiple sclerosis, a chronic disease in which a person's immune cells attack their own nervous system. NPR's Ping Wong has more on new research that suggests a common virus is a major culprit.
13: Many people living with MS experience bouts of weakness, vision loss, problems with balance a few times a year. Researchers at Mass General Brigham analyzed blood samples from patients and found active signs of Epstein-Barr virus in the months before these attacks. Here's Dr. Tanuja Chitnis.
14: So what we found is that the virus lives inside our B cells and it's becoming reactivated. And this was occurring before the attacks.
13: This virus is very common and doesn't cause MS in most people who get it. Chitnis says there are likely other genetic and environmental factors that contribute to the disease. Still, the discovery offers a path to predicting attacks before they happen and developing better drugs to stop them. The research is published in the journal Nature Medicine. Ping Huang, NPR News.
9: And I'm Janine Herbst, NPR News in Washington.
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7: This is Mill Street Radio from PRX. I'm your host, Christopher Kimball. Alexis Nicole Nelson is an expert forager. That means when she finds wood ear, a tree fungus, she starts dreaming of dessert.
8: When I see how, like, wibbly wobbly fresh wood ears are growing off of a decaying log, the first thing that I thought of was candy.
7: Later in the show, Alexis Nicole Nelson returns with stories from finding her groceries in the woods. But first, it's my latest interview with Arianna Pasquini. Last year, she gave us a food tour of Rome. Today, she's back to share what Romans actually cook at home. Arianna, welcome back to Milk Street.
16: Thank you so much, Chris. I'm excited. It's always a pleasure to be back with you.
7: So a few years ago, you took me around Rome, where to shop, where to eat. But today, I'd like you to show me the other side of Rome, the personal side. Like, how do you cook on a Tuesday night? You told me you basically eat pasta and vegetables. So, you know, first of all, the pasta in Rome is mostly dried pasta, right?
16: Si, si, si, si. For me, it would be dry pasta mostly, because fresh pasta, either egg or non-egg fresh pasta, is mostly from the north. And for me, it's pasta and vegetables because I love pasta very much. But also, let's say for, you know, the house economy, eating pasta and vegetables is very affordable. But pasta with vegetables, I mean that you cook the pasta with the vegetables. So there is some sort of technique in there. It's not as simple as it sounds.
7: So let's talk about that. So we don't tend to cook things with the pasta here. So are you just timing it properly to add vegetables to the pasta cooking water, depending upon how long it takes? Or how are you cooking it together?
16: I will give you examples that became very popular to make even in Rome, but they are originally from Neapolitan cuisine, because we hybridated a little bit all the regional cuisines together and mashed that up. So we cook pasta together with peas when it's seasoned, fresh peas. But you can use the frozen one. I mean, it's legit, the good brands. And pasta with potatoes, which I guess the cheapest thing you could possibly have, and it's delicious. Or pasta with lentils, or pasta with chickpeas, or pasta with pumpkin during the winter time, which is my favorite. Now, all these pastas, they have a characteristic. They are cooked with a technique that I would call risottata, meaning that you cook the pasta as you cook risotto in the pan where you have done the sauce. You prep the soffritto and the vegetables, let's say the pumpkin. Okay, that goes very well with garlic instead of onion and some extra virgin olive oil. When the pumpkin is soft, you add the pasta, the dry pasta, and then you cook it with the soffritto, and there is no liquid at this point, okay? And then you add the liquid just to cover, you wait, that is absorbed, you add it a second time until the pasta cooks, and you serve it in this little broth, but still dense sort of way. And it's very good.
7: Okay, so give me three or four ideas for a simple pasta dish or whatever that you might make during the week. You know, late summer, early fall, what do you want to put on the table?
16: Well, let's start from the starter, from the beginning. I always want, if I have a little bit of cheese, just a little bit. It could even be Parmigiano Reggiano that are usually great on top of pasta, but just cut in big chunks. Maybe with my honey. So maybe some honey with Parmigiano to open my stomach and get ready to eat. But just a little thing. It could be even some dry steel bread soaked in water with some extra virgin olive oil and cherry tomatoes on top.
7: So you have some stale bread. You soak it in water for like a minute or something. You squeeze it out. What do you do?
16: Well, you know bruschetta. Yeah. Of course you do. In that case, you use the steel bread or even the fresh sourdough or the non-salted Tuscany one, sliced and toasted or gently baked in the oven. So it becomes crunchy. You put, you know, some garlic on top of extra virgin olive oil, sea salt, or some tomatoes and basil and stuff. In this case, it's the opposite. The same steel bread, you have it and it's too dry to eat it fresh. You soak in cold or room temperature water, not too much, just enough that you can bite it. You squeeze it, you put it on a dish, and you put the condiment, exactly like bruschetta, but the concept is the opposite. It's soaked instead of toasted. I eat it for breakfast.
7: Add that to my repertoire.
16: But let's go back to Tuesday, Wednesday night. So I started with something like that.
7: Okay.
16: And then I would do a pasta. Now I'm going to surprise you with maybe burro e parmigiano, which is simply butter, and Parmigiano Reggiano or pecorino grated on top, which is not cacio e pepe, but the concept is similar. And it's even more simple. And instead of pepper, I grate nutmeg on top. So it's a way like you will do, you know, the topping for the ravioli in the north of Italy. And I love this. And it's not easy, because simple food, it's always the most technical to make. And then maybe I will do a side, vegetable side. For example, pumpkin, I love, I said before, I know, but I really love it. I will slice it and bake in the oven while I'm preparing the pasta, because it takes very little if you slice it finely, and with some rosemary on top. I like to pair rosemary and pumpkin and serve as a side or even on its own with some oil and balsamic vinegar on top. Balsamic vinegar helps the pumpkin a lot.
7: So the last question I have is eating alone. I know that Parisians rarely eat alone. And I've heard you say that you often eat with your neighbor. So is eating alone, something Italians just don't like to do or actually won't do? Or is eating alone becoming, you know, more common?
16: There is a generational conflict here, I believe. It's like, for me, it's not strange at all. I go to the cinema alone. I eat alone. There is no problem. If I think about my family, but even not the very old generation, even I'm the younger of four sisters, for example. My eldest sister, she's turning 56 this year. I'm 35. For her, it would be strange. So it's something that is changing right now due to the new approach that we have to the work culture and job in general. It's not something that always been like that. Actually, it's been the opposite. So these families that used to be so big and no one had the money or the idea to go independent on their own, no? People has always been living their life community-based, and this is changing right now. And together with it, the basic aspects of our culture, like the food, that plays this crazy, incredible role in Italy. It's an important moment. It's a ritual. It's a ceremony that is very specific, very important, and it's not just having something to survive, but it's much more.
7: Ariane, it's been... It's always a pleasure to speak with you, and I hope to see you in Rome soon.
16: Grazie mille, Chris. You're always welcome in Rome.
7: That was Arianna Pasquini. She leads food tours and teaches cooking classes in Rome. Now it's time to take your calls with my co-host, Sarah Moulton. Sarah is, of course, the star of Sarah's Weeknight Meals on Public Television, also author of Home Cooking 101. Hey, Sarah, what's going on?
17: Hey, Chris. So before we get started here with the call, you know, in New York City now, it's impossible to get a reservation on a weekend at midday because everybody's having brunch. How do you feel about brunch?
7: Breakfast is supposed to be eaten when you get up.
17: Oh, I like breakfast for dinner.
7: No, I like it like past 6:30, it's not breakfast. And then taking sort of lunch and breakfast and calling it brunch is just, I don't understand that. But realistically, what's going on a Sunday, you know, because you've been in the restaurant industry, the chefs and et cetera are all passed out and the dishwasher and other people are doing the cooking and they're making these overcooked 3-egg omelets or whatever it is. And also they're injecting the idea of this is kind of a party thing.
17: Because there's alcohol.
7: I don't know.
17: Mimosa.
7: Ahoy. Oh, Lord. Oh, Lord. I'm sorry. On Sunday, I still get up at 5:30. I know that I'm
17: you are.
7: The most boring person
17: that
7: around.
17: That thing.
7: I'm out of bed by 5:45 in the morning on a Sunday. So I got work to do. Also, the idea of Sunday, you sort of lazing around and drinking champagne and orange juice and stuff. No, I can't.
17: It goes against your New England spirit.
7: Well, I think there is something about the New England spirit which doesn't appreciate fun. It's why I don't like swimming pools, because I don't like the idea of sitting around a pool because you're not being useful. I really need to go see
17: a
7: psychoanalyst.
17: You are a lot of fun. Oh, my
7: no,
17: goodness.
7: No, I just think...
17: No, you got principles. Let me just say this about that. I'm not a big fan of brunch either. But,
7: really?
17: And yeah, but I do think that eggs can be eaten midday, and I think they can be eaten for supper.
7: I totally agree with that.
17: Yeah, so...
7: I eat it for supper all the time.
17: Yeah. It's not overcooked omelets. There's some beautiful egg poaching going on and interesting international recipes a la Milk Street that you are missing.
7: A lot of restaurants for brunch is not the highlight of their culinary offerings. Let's be honest, right?
17: I don't know about that. All righty.
7: Okay,
17: well, note to self, don't ever invite Chris out for
7: brunch. Next time I see you, I'll just invite you to brunch.
17: and I'll have pancakes.
18: And we'll see.
17: Because that's what you'll make.
18: Yeah, that'll work out. I like pancakes. All right, let's take a call.
17: Welcome to Milk Street. Who's calling?
19: Hi, this is Susan calling from Brooklyn.
17: Oh, how nice. Where in Brooklyn?
19: Park Slope.
17: Okay. How can we help you?
19: Well, I have a question. I live in a small apartment building, and our radiators are erratic. They're not broken, but they're erratic. And when they're down, I try to bake something in the oven to keep the apartment a bit warmer. I've tried Irish soda bread and ginger pancake that require about an hour baking time. And I wondered if you had any other suggestions. And I even roasted a whole pumpkin one.
17: Susan, this is not a baking question. This is a heating question.
18: This is a lifestyle. This is survival. Lifestyle. This is survival.
17: And in that mode, I'm going to tell you what my little secret is, because we have pretty uneven heat. My brother-in-law gave my husband and I years ago a thin down jacket that only goes to, you know, your waist. It's not all the way down. And when it gets a little cold, I just put that on. And then you should bake what you want to when you want to.
18: I have a question. First of all, my kitchen in Vermont in the winter, in the morning, is about 52 degrees, literally, because it's got a lot of windows and the heat's not good in that room. And I do a lot of baking. I've never found that heating the oven up actually raises the temperature all that much, because the ovens are insulated. Like, if you lift the door open, it would. But I've tried that, actually. A couple of weeks ago, it was cold, and the oven didn't really help that much. So your oven actually does heat up the kitchen substantially if you leave it on?
19: It's a partial solution.
18: Yeah, yeah.
19: It doesn't solve every problem, but it helps a little bit.
18: Well, you could do, I have an idea, just make a lot of cookies and do one sheet at a time. Just pull it in, take it out, and then 15 minutes later, you pull it in and take it out. You know, soda breads take 40 minutes. Almost all breads are an hour or less, I find. What about doing baked beans? Or
17: how about a long, slow braise? Yeah.
18: Do a stew. A stew is 3.5 hours, usually.
17: In the oven.
18: And that's what I would do. Forget the bread. Yeah, do a stew. Yeah.
19: Well, that would work, except we don't eat meat. We're vegetarians.
18: Beans. Baked beans.
17: Or other beans.
18: Mexican baked beans, like the cowboy baked beans. That'll take you a few hours and be great.
19: Okay.
18: How do you proof bread if your kitchen is so cold? It must take forever to proof, right?
19: It does take a little longer, but I just let it wait longer.
18: Well, lots of answers. Not very good.
17: Well,
18: but
17: what's, maybe you enjoy, you know, oh, it's cold, I'm going to go bake a cake. You know, that's sort
19: of. Yes, exactly.
17: That's sort of a nice life right there.
18: I'm sticking with the beans.
19: It is, yeah.
17: Yeah.
19: No, this was very helpful. Thank you.
18: All right. Thank you, Susan.
17: Thanks, Susan.
19: Thanks very much.
17: Bye-bye.
19: Bye-bye.
18: This is Milk Street Radio. Give us a call with your questions at any time, 855-426-9843. That's 855-426-9843. Welcome to Milk Street. Who's calling?
20: This is Nano Riley in St. Pete, Florida.
18: Nano, how are you?
20: I am doing just great.
18: Let's talk about cooking.
20: Yes. I have a friend who is from an old New England family, and he's, you know, remembers all of these recipes. He's a fan of ginger snaps, and he cannot find any ginger snaps that he likes at all. He says all the commercial ones, they have no ginger in them, no snap. They're overly sweet. And he fondly remembers his grandmother's ginger snaps. So I am looking for a good ginger snap recipe. I have tried a couple of recipes. They sort of come out like gingerbread.
18: Right.
20: I want something that has the snap.
18: Right. They're called ginger snaps for a reason.
20: That's right. I'm just wondering what you would suggest. Most of the recipes I've tried don't even use real ginger. They just use ginger powder.
18: Yeah, well,
20: the ones that I've seen.
18: Right. A few thoughts. Fresh ginger, maybe with ground, but you definitely want fresh ginger for that fresh flavor. Molasses, and you probably want the really dark stuff, I would think. You might even toast the flour in a skillet first to add a little flavor to that. Stella Parks, who's been on the show a couple times, is one of my favorite bakers, and I know she's done this recipe. So I would look up Stella Parks. I think she has a recipe that's supposed to be snappy. I've never made it. The old community cookbooks, they always have ginger snaps. I have a bunch of those, and I would think the older recipes might be snappier.
20: All right, that sounds promising. I was wondering, what about using a little maple syrup in there? Would that add a little complexity to the flavor without being overly sweet?
18: Yeah, I think you could, yeah. I mean, in general, sugar, attracts moisture and does other things in baking where a liquid like honey or molasses doesn't. But since this has molasses in it, I think you easily could substitute maple syrup for some of that, probably, yeah. I mean, you want that malty flavor of the molasses, but I think you could, yeah.
20: Yeah, no, that sounds very promising.
18: But make sure it's dark, because the A-grade syrup, which everyone used to like, is terrible. It doesn't have much maple flavor. You want the grade D, you know, you want the super dark stuff.
20: Yeah, definitely the dark stuff.
18: Sarah, do you have any thoughts?
17: Well, I don't know. I mean, I'd be interested because I don't see why those two might not go together. But the thing about a ginger snap is you want it to be ginger forward. I worry that the dark maple syrup might distract, but I certainly think you should try it.
20: I would love to try it, yeah. And I was thinking, you know, like when you grate the ginger, because I have a little grater, grate it down and get about a quarter cup of ginger and simmer it for a little bit, and the liquid in the ginger, like tea, might add more ginger flavor.
17: Well, the trouble with that is then you're adding liquid. You want a crisp cookie. So
20: that's true.
17: I'm not sure you'd want.
18: No.
17: I would look at the Stella Parks recipe and see what she does.
20: Okay.
17: And then if you want experiment by adding some of the dark maple syrup in place of the molasses and see how that goes.
18: You know, cookies, I've said a million times, they're the most difficult thing to bake. Cakes are easier, actually. They are, because the slightest difference in ratio of fat to flour, liquid, whatever. So this is a particularly tricky one, because you have molasses is acidic, so you use baking soda, not baking powder, because it's alkaline. Getting the chemistry right, this is tricky. Try the Stella recipe.
20: All right. Thank you. That's good pointers. I will try these recipes and let you know how they go.
17: Oh, please let us help.
18: Send us some.
17: Yes. All right. Oh, send us some.
20: All right.
17: Some. Even
20: Thank
17: better.
20: You for
18: Take
20: your
18: care.
20: Advice.
18: Okay.
20: Surely. Bye-bye.
18: Coming up, a forager finds fungus candy and graveyard mushrooms. Christopher Kimball here. I know it's just beginning to feel like fall, but here at Milk Street Radio, we're already getting excited for Thanksgiving. And this year, I'm taking your calls with Aaron French from The Lost Kitchen.

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3: This is Most Street Radio. I'm your host, Christopher Kimball. Right now, Alexis Nicole Nelson makes her return to the show. She's a forager, a cook, and also an internet sensation. And if you need help identifying which plants you can eat, she would be happy to tell you in a song.
4: Oh, one of these is poison and one is a snack. Which one are you choosing? A or B, this or that? We're gonna learn about them together, and that is a fact. Oh, one is poison and one is a snack.
3: She joins me now to discuss her book, Happy Snacking, Don't Die. Alexis, welcome back to Milk Street.
4: Oh my gosh, thank you for having me back. It's been a minute.
3: Yeah, it's been a few minutes. So historically, foraging was done because people had to forage, obviously, right?
4: Mm-hmm.
3: And a lot of people in the world still do. You forage not necessarily because you have to. You forage because you love to.
4: Yeah.
3: So just talk to me about that, the exploration, the excitement, what really gets you going when you get out in the field?
4: Well, you know, some of my foraging, and I feel like my deep dive into foraging in adulthood, did come a little bit from necessity. When I was first getting out of college, I was pretty broke. And so a fun way to kind of spice up my super cheap meals was by going and gathering whatever like wild and feral greens and veggies were growing around my neighborhood in downtown Columbus, Ohio, and getting to explore my creativity through food in that method. It was just so exciting, almost intoxicatingly so for me, that I just kept following my curiosity in that direction and kept creating new dishes and wanting to try new things. I'd hear about another forageable plant from a different, you know, Midwestern forager, and I'd be like, oh my gosh, I bet you if I find a place in my city that checks all of these different location boxes, I'll find it too. And there's something really exciting about a scavenger hunt with a real tangible prize, and that prize being flavors that you frequently can't find in the grocery store. Mm. I mean, just today I was foraging service berries in the Amelanchier genus, and outside of like Saskatoon in Canada, you really can't get these fruits just at your regular run-of-the-mill store. They're kind of like a seasonal delicacy that you just happen to find on street trees wherever you live. And they're delicious. Like, I spend all year dreaming about it finally being service berry season again. Foraging has opened up my culinary world to so much more than what I feel like the grocery store sometimes limits us to.
3: So what were some of the first things you discovered when you started on this trip after college?
4: Well, I had some old reliables, some tried and trues that my mom or friends or even like summer camp counselors had taught me when I was a kid. Things like field garlic, which sometimes is just called onion grass. When you mow your lawn and it suddenly weirdly smells like onion rings, probably just ran over a patch of onion grass, which is edible and, in my opinion, delicious. An excellent stand-in for chives. The bulbs pickle really well. They're just like delightful, a really nice garnish to add some oomph to, you know, some, gosh, what was then 59-cent ramen? I don't even want to know how much ramen costs now, just instant ramen. And we also get a lot of garlic mustard in downtown Columbus, which

0: is not only delicious when you catch it nice and early in the spring, but in our neck of the woods, it's also super invasive. So you get to feel like you're doing a solid both for your dinner plate, but also for all of the other living things in your area. So I would gather a ton of that. I'd like make pestos or different sauces with it, or even just blanch and dress those greens and eat them in the same way that you would, eat like cooked spinach. There's so many, but those two were like two that I kept coming back to because they're so abundant and they're both non-native and pretty aggressive growers.
1: So the first thing I would think of is, am I going to kill myself? Which I assume you thought of. So I assume the way to avoid that is to start with the sort of obvious things that don't look like anything else. In other words, there's probably a dozen really safe things like dandelions you can pick. But when you start to forage things that are a little trickier, how do you navigate that part? Like mushrooms, for example. I
0: Oh,
1: mean,
0: yeah, which, with mushrooms, there are so many lookalikes. And, I say jokingly, but not jokingly, when I teach classes in person, that I just never put something in my mouth unless I'm 100% sure of what it is. Not, 90% sure, not even 99% sure. Like, I only eat things if I know beyond a shadow of a doubt what it is. And if that means watching a plant for a year, just so I can go through this checklist of identifiers, then so be it. There are a lot of plants, especially ones in like the carrot family, where you have some plants that are like, oh my gosh, blow your mind, delicious delicacies like cow parsnip. But you also have plants that can kill you with just like a couple ounces of plant matter, like water hemlock or poison hemlock. And they all have those characteristic, like white umbels of flowers. So you really got to start paying attention to details to know who's who.
1: but you gained all this knowledge over a long period of time. Did you become more cautious over time because you had a couple bad experiences, or were you always waiting for an entire year if you weren't sure to watch the entire cycle?
0: In my family, I am famously a very anxious person. So a lot of it is just crossing my T's and dotting my I's and waiting the amount of time that it takes for me to feel comfortable harvesting something. My mom started me on plants really young. So plant associations and like identifiers just click in my head. Like, I probably can't even tell you what I had for breakfast this morning, but I could probably list off like every single plant that I just saw while visiting a friend in Japan. But when it comes to fungi, that, oh my gosh, I take so much longer to feel super comfortable, to feel like I can ID something immediately. My mom, when she's back at home in Massachusetts and I'm visiting her and the rest of her side of the family, forever, I've remembered these like big, giant, chunky mushrooms coming up around my aunt's house. And I ate one for the first time last year at 33 years old, because that is how long it took me to feel comfortable eating it.
1: That's really interesting. So, what are some of the things you were looking for that would indicate it was either safe or not safe?
0: Yeah, you end up looking for quite a few things just because a lot of plants will start the growing season in what's called a basal rosette, which is a almost two-dimensional star formation of leaves coming out in all different directions from one middle point. And since so many plants, especially in the carrot family, start off that way, you have to wait for some of them to start bolting to get to see more identifiers, whether or not their bolting stem has purple splotches, or whether or not their bolting stem has like a dusty, waxy residue on it with fern-like leaves. That's an indicator that you have poison hemlock. or whether or not the stem gets hairy. If it's hairy and it's really skinny and you get like one big flower per stem with a cute little skirt under it, then you're probably looking at Queen Anne's lace or wild carrots. You know, there's all of these different things that become more pronounced as you move through the year. When I was a teenager, I probably wouldn't have been super comfy just when they're little overwintering rosettes telling someone confidently that one rosette is wild carrot versus one being poison hemlock. But now I've had so much experience with both of those plants that I can tell you without a shadow of a doubt, even in the like middle of winter as they're both overwintering, which one is which.
1: So I remember growing up, we had two magnolia trees, which I adore because they're so gorgeous.
0: Oh, they're
1: so
0: beautiful.
1: You talk about pickling the flowers or making a syrup out of them.
0: Mm-hmm. The flavor, the ginger kind of meets cardamom meets black pepper flavor that you can get, especially out of some of the really popular hybrids like saucer magnolias, is unbelievable. I love a saucer magnolia for a pickle that I'm going to eat, say, with sushi or to make a syrup to drizzle over a spice cake. I'm about to go and pickle some southern magnolia flowers. And the brine that you get from pickling those is so good that sometimes I just drink it by itself.
1: So that you have to pick these petals when the flowers are right at their full potency and smell and everything?
0: Yeah, you want them when they are their most fragrant, when the flowers are at their most beautiful, before they start browning or, you know, incurring any kind of damage, which I know is really hard to ask someone to do when, you know, the tree, say, in front of their house looks so beautiful
1: in the back of the
0: time.
1: Tree. Just go to the back of the tree. No one's going to know.
0: Exactly. Right? You just go to the back, or you grab some from a little bit further in on the branch.
1: Right.
0: You know, it's possible to walk the line and balance your aesthetics, but also your culinary exploration.
1: Now, let's talk about weird.
0: Ooh, okay.
1: You said, us weirdos were trailblazers. So if you've witnessed the gelatinous consistency of fresh wood ears and said, candy does that, this one's for you. Okay, so what exactly are we talking about here? Gelatinous fresh wood ears?
0: So, you know, wood ears are pretty popular in a couple different global cuisines. Yeah. You'll, of course, see them show up in a lot of different regional Chinese cuisines. Right. But for me, when I see how like wibbly wobbly fresh wood ears are growing off of a decaying log, the first thing that I thought of was candy. The wood ears themselves really don't have much flavor. They just have bite. They're just, you know, unctuous and kind of bounce back a little bit when you chew into them. So I, a couple of years ago, was just like, well, I feel like if I just simmered these in syrup and then put them in a little bit of rolled sugar, it would be just like chewing on a candy. And lo and behold, it was. If you just close your eyes and imagine that you pulled it out of a plastic wrapper from a convenience store and not off of a decaying log, I feel like everyone would love it, but I get that that's a hard hurdle for people to jump over.
1: So give me one item to forage that's not typical, that's kind of interesting, unusual, something people might not think of, but you think is really cool.
0: Ooh, I mean, a plant that you can find pretty much across the world, like if you live in the Northern Hemisphere right now, is called horseweed, Erigeron canadensis. It looks pretty unassuming. The first time you see one, you're like, oh yeah, that's just like a run-of-the-mill weed. I've seen that plant a million times in my life before. When it's fresh and you break the leaves off, they are a little bit tarragon adjacent and then spicy. They have this beautiful, clean burn on the tail end that's almost more reminiscent of a wasabi burn than a capsaicin burn, but it fades a lot faster. But this crazy thing happens when you dry it or cook it, in that it transforms and almost becomes like a cola flavor. So when it's fresh, I love using it in all things savory. But when it's dried or when it's cooked, I love using it in desserts. You didn't hear it from me, but there's a rumor it's one of the 23 flavors in Dr. Pepper. Please don't come for me, Dr. Pepper.
1: Now we know. See, I'm glad I asked that. I never even heard of horse weed.
0: It's really inconspicuous.
1: Once I get the other 22 flavors, Dr. Pepper, I'll be all set.
0: Then it's game on.
1: I'm halfway home.
0: Yeah, you'll be out of the podcast game and into the soda game.
1: Elysis, this has been, we got to do this more often because this is just so much fun and you know so much.
0: Well,
1: and
0: thanks, Chris.
1: It's been informative, but it's also been a hoot.
0: Well, thank you so much for wonderful, thoughtful questions. This was a blast.
1: Thanks so much. That was Alexis Nicole Nelson. Her book is Happy Snacking, Don't Die: Foraging and Vegan Recipes with Black Forage. In the old days, you cooked whatever you had growing nearby, including mushrooms, fiddleheads, crabapples, or chickweed. Today, we call that foraging. In the past, you might use a sourdough starter out of necessity. Today, sourdough is an art. In my Vermont town, Floyd Bentley used a team of horses to plow, mow, plant, and harvest. Today, he would be called a horse whisperer. The common has become uncommon. We've forgotten the basic skills of the 19th century because we deem them unnecessary. What has been lost is not just knowledge. We've lost self-reliance, patience, endurance, and self-help. You can ask AI how to harness a team of horses, but the gap between knowledge and skill will become readily apparent once you step into the barn. 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
5: Welcome to Milk Street. Who's calling?
6: Hi, this is Chris.
5: Hi, Chris. Where are you calling from?
6: Chicago, Illinois.
5: How can we help you today?
6: I have a question about meat brines, in particular poultry brines. I've got a really nice, very simple recipe that I use for a lot of poultry brine, and I always feel really bad tossing out all of the brine after I've actually brined my either chicken or turkey. It feels like such a waste. And what I was wondering is, can that brine be retained if it's, you know, refrigerated at a safe temperature for the entire time it's used with poultry? Or does it have to be thrown out as soon as it's used the first time?
5: Let me just say that, yeah, you know, even if it's been refrigerated, what's been hanging out in it is something that could potentially and probably likely have salmonella in it.
6: Correct.
5: So it's contaminated.
6: Yeah.
5: And I guess if you put something contaminating in it again, it wouldn't be the end of the world. But meanwhile, it's also been diluted because some of the juice from the whatever poultry you have in there has diluted it.
6: Right.
5: It just doesn't seem like a safe bet. I mean, you could certainly boil it, cool it, use it again, but it would still be somewhat diluted. What is in your brine?
6: Right. The one that I use most frequently is just water, salt, sugar, a little bit of olive oil, and soy sauce.
5: Those aren't terribly expensive ingredients. I know none of us like to waste food, period.
6: Yeah.
5: But when you're dealing with something that's as problematic as poultry, I mean, it's a very high percentage.
6: Yeah.
5: Even organic poultry can be contaminated with salmonella or campylobacter. It just seems like a bit of a risk. I don't know. Let's see what Chris thinks.
1: Oh, no, I think to save $5 or $6, I would definitely risk death. No, I'm seriously, that's a really, really bad idea. You don't want to mess around.
6: Got
1: I
6: it.
1: Mean, I've read statistics about what percent of chickens or turkeys.
5: It's ridiculous.
1: You know, some say 25%, some say 80%.
5: I've heard 80.
1: Yeah, have some sort of bacterial contamination. So you just do want to fool around with it. I do have a suggestion for you, though. Dry brine,
6: sure.
1: You know, kosher.
6: Yeah.
1: I've given up wet brining because it's a pain for obvious reasons.
5: Bathtub.
1: You need a big... ice chest to whatever to hold the turkey for 12 hours. I salt it, and I prefer the texture. It's meatier. It's not as wet, and it's easy to do. You don't have to worry about all that liquid.
6: A quick question there. Since you do use the dry brine, do you do under the skin also?
1: Yeah, on top of the skin, also under the skin. You know, I've gotten to the point because I'm lazy now or something. I don't know what it is. I just spatchcock a chicken or I take the backbone out, press it flat, salt it. Oil it, salt it, I put some za'atar or whatever herb on it, and I just throw in a 425 degree oven for a little less than an hour. The dark meat and the white meat cook at exactly to the right temperature at the same time, and it's perfectly juicy. That's my speech.
6: Yeah. That saves you time on both ends, especially the dry brine.
5: Right.
6: So much less cleanup and hassle.
1: I mean, I can understand an 18-pound turkey is, but I've also spatchcocked those.
6: Right.
5: That's
1: work. You have to go get the little chainsaw for that.
5: And then you have to sort of sit on it.
6: Okay.
5: Yeah.
1: Anyway.
5: Okay. All right. Well, thanks, Chris.
1: Thanks.
5: Take care.
6: Excellent. Thank you all so much. Bye-bye.
5: Bye-bye.
1: This is Mo Street Radio. 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That number is 855-426-9843. 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
7: Hi, this is Melanie from Louisville, Kentucky.
5: Hi, Melanie. How can we help you today?
7: I am a lover of cookbooks, and given that both of you have written cookbooks, I wanted to get some tips, I guess, on writing a cookbook. You know, is it something that the layperson can even think about doing? You know, do you have to be famous to write a cookbook and actually get it published? And if you want to write a cookbook, where do you even start? You know, obviously you need an idea, but then once you have that, how do you begin? And what do you need to have to give to a potential publisher?
5: Okay, so I assume that you're not just doing this for your family. You want to do a cookbook to share with people. Okay. I'm really sorry to say that you were correct. Better you be on TikTok.
1: Ouch!
5: And better you have a million or two followers. If you are really serious about it, it helps to find an agent. You write up a proposal. And now Chris is going to say that everything I just said was completely wrong. Let's see what he has to say.
1: I totally disagree. And I'm going to be the positive one here. Look, most cookbooks published are not thoughtful. I mean, there's a lot of garbage cookbooks out there, okay? People just throw them together and they get a recipe developer to do them and they put their name on it, whatever. So I think the world needs more cookbooks and better cookbooks. Here's what my agent told me a long time ago. I was doing a Fannie Farmer's Last Supper, right? Which was part cookbook and part story. I was used to doing a 3-page treatment, you know, on a Friday and sending it to publishers on a Monday. He said, listen, pal, you're going to send anything to anybody for 9 months. You're going to go write most of this book. You're going to do the research. And then you're going to know what the book is about. Don't come up with a 2-page treatment. Spend hundreds of hours working on this thing and you'll really get to know what you want to do. And that was the best advice anyone's ever given me. And it turned out it was very successful. And that's because I was passionate about something. I spent the time and effort to really figure out what the book was about. So my advice to you is don't write a treatment. Spend a year working on the book. Get a whole bunch of recipes done. It's good to have someone, if you can afford it, to test your recipes for you, who knows a lot about that. And then come up with an idea that you're deeply passionate about. You need a unique voice, unique point of view. You don't have to have millions of followers. You just have to come up with something that people can understand and only you are doing. So I'm very optimistic you could go to a publisher. You're going to walk in that door with 75 pages of your book done, and you're going to think about the cover. You should also think about that. And walk in, you're going to have the best prepared presentation of anybody who walks in that door all year. And they're going to take you seriously because you've spent the time and effort to do a top-notch job, and you will get a deal. Now, you may only get a $5,000 advance, not a $100,000 advance, but you will get one if you spend the time and effort and spend all your time, I'm almost finished my speech, on the front end. So don't just jump into it, well, I want to do a salad book or whatever. Really focus on what the concept is and don't rush into it. Talk to friends, talk to other people, look at what's out there. But if you do that, if you spend 9 months working on this thing and really do a lot of work, you will get a cookbook contract.
5: I love his optimism. Can I suggest two other things? One is there are courses that you can take how to write a cookbook.
1: Don't worry about famous. Don't worry about TikTok. Don't worry about the experts. Be passionate and put the time in.
5: Be passionate and have a really good idea.
1: Yeah.
5: Something that people need that will grab them.
7: Right.
1: Okay. We're rooting for you here.
5: Yes, we are rooting for you, even though I was
1: negative. The world of cookbooks needs you, desperately.
7: Thank you.
1: All right.
7: Thank you. This sounds like great advice. I really appreciate it.
1: Take care.
5: Okay, yes.
1: And good luck.
7: Thank you.
1: Yeah.
7: Bye-bye. Bye.
1: This is Mo Street Radio. Right now, it's time to celebrate Oktoberfest with a story from Jim Banco. He's the commissioner of the U.S. Steinholding Association.
8: On my countdown, let's hold some beers. 3, 2, 1, lift!
9: Steinholding is a Bavarian-inspired festival sport. We always say that Steinholding isn't complicated, but it's not easy either. Essentially, you hold a 1 liter stein full of beer out with a fully extended arm for as long as you can, and whoever can go the longest is the winner. The history of the sport is a little bit difficult to pin down. You know, probably it could have easily been happening a couple hundred years ago, but yeah, in terms of the modern incarnation of it, it's definitely a younger sport for sure. The story is that people in the beer gardens in Munich would maybe be having an argument over something, and or they just want to see who is the strongest person there. So they would challenge each other to Maßkrugstemmen competitions, which is the German word for it. And, you know, sometimes people will correct us and say, well, it's not technically a stein. A stein is a ceramic mug, whereas you guys are using the glass Maßkrug, but nobody can pronounce Maßkrugstemmen, so we call it Steinholding here. In terms of sort of migrating to the United States, the beer company Hofbräu, they started hosting competitions across the country, and then they would invite all of the winners to those to New York City at Central Park Oktoberfest for their championship.
10: Keep it steady. That arm is bent. Lock that elbow.
9: Well, I could probably talk about the rules of Steinholding for a solid half an hour, and I won't bore you with that, but I'll give you the Cliff's Notes edition. Your hand must be in a fist. We do allow them to have their pinky outside of the handle grip. Some people find it more comfortable to do it that way. And the arm has to be extended out in front of the competitor with no bending of the elbow, roughly perpendicular to the competitor's body.
10: You got to bring that arm up in front of you. There we go. Right there.
9: If you spill any of your beer, you're immediately disqualified because the sport's based on Bavarian beer drinking tradition, and they take beer very seriously over there. So if anybody's spilling or wasting beer, they're just immediately removed from the competition. During the competition, we allow people to listen to music if they want to. They can have headphones on or earbuds. I listened to podcasts when I was training, things like that, just to take my mind out of it, because if you focus too much on what you're doing and focus too much on what you're feeling, it makes it feel even longer. My personal Steinholding journey started back in 2011. I was a frequent attendee at the Pittsburgh Hofbräu House, and I just happened to be there one day when they were holding one of these competitions, and I was able to win a local championship there in Pittsburgh and go to New York City. And I got to be up in front of a couple thousand people on a stage in Central Park doing this competition that, you know, maybe a month and a half before I had never heard of.
11: You got this, Jim!
9: I set the national record in 2015 with a time of 17 minutes and 11 seconds.
12: Jim!
9: I think the second place competitor went maybe around 9 or 10 minutes. And I remember at one point, I think there was a live band and the drummer just sort of like beating out this like dirge that was just like this slow march. And it really like got me really, I don't know, it got me amped up.
12: 17 minutes, 11 seconds, new world record right here at Central Park. Yeah!
9: As soon as it was over, everybody's, you know, congratulating you and cheering and having a great time. And as I was leaving, we were walking down to the subway, and you know, someone else who had been at the festival recognized me, I guess, and they pointed at me and they go, "Hey, there's that national champion guy." And that was kind of just, I don't know, weird and surreal. I don't get recognized in the public for a lot of things, but that was really cool to have that happen. I would say Steinholding has definitely changed my life. I don't want to sound too dramatic when I say that, but it definitely has, from the perspective of forcing me outside of my comfort zone. We always tell people that they can hold the Stein for longer than they think they can, and I think that probably applies to a lot of other things in life. You can always go longer than you think you can, so it's always worth it to really push yourself and give something 110%. It's been great, you know, I would recommend it to anybody because it's very easy to get into. It's a low barrier of entry. All you need is a mug and the will to try it.
1: That was Jim Banko, commissioner of the U.S. Steinholding Association.

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You can also find us on Facebook at Christopher Kimball's Milk Street, on Instagram at 177 Milk Street. 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
1: 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What matters to you?
4: What's not to like about a lightly populated group of rugged islands off the northern tip of Scotland? Well, just be prepared for the weather to get your attention.
5: If you like wild weather and biblical type of rain and storms, then Orkney is the place for you.
4: Kinlay Francis tells us what he loves about living in Orkney. Urban planner Jeff Speck suggests that designing a city should be a lot like designing a home. It's meant to be for people.
6: We like to make our streets as outdoor living rooms. And what does that mean? It means they have good edges. It means they really hold you comfortably.
4: Coming up, he explains how some cities are becoming better places to walk by making motorists share space with everybody else. Or just keep on walking. Historian Anthony Satin reminds us how nomads have shaped our world for centuries.
7: The one constant is that they keep on doing what they've always done, and that is moving around.
4: Come along for the hour ahead. It's Travel with Rick Steves.
8: Live from NPR News in Washington, I'm Janine Herbst. Iran says only diplomacy can end the war in Iran. This comes after President Trump yesterday rejected an Iranian proposal to reopen the Strait of Hormuz and stop the fighting. Trump says Tehran's offer isn't acceptable. This says midterm elections are coming up. NPR's Mara Liasson has more.
9: The war is very unpopular, even with Republican voters. There is now a small but growing number of Republicans in Congress coming out against the war. And the war isn't just unpopular with voters because they believe Trump when he said he wouldn't get into any foreign wars. Some of them voted for him because of that promise. It's also unpopular because voters see a direct connection between the war and higher gas prices, higher diesel prices. And we know that the cost of living is the number one issue in this election over and beyond anything else.
8: And Piers Mara Eliason. And fuel prices do remain high. AAA says the average price of a gallon of gas is at $4.48 a gallon, and diesel is at $6.47 a gallon. British officials are sharing more information on the arrest of five people suspected of plotting a terrorist attack close to a major UK military base in southwestern England that the US has used to launch strikes against Iran. A local official says there's been increased surveillance in the area because of a recent threat on the base linked to Iran. Tristan Wilkinson is the councillor for the Cotswold district.
10: There was a specific threat about 6 weeks ago from the Iranians on this base. At the time, there was an increased surveillance around the area. This is an operational base. There is, it's no secret that, you know, we have American bombers here that are taking part in what's happening in the Middle East at the moment.
8: The base has been the scene of protests over the British government's decision this summer to allow the U.S. to use it for staging limited strikes on Iranian missile sites. Dozens of homes around the base have been evacuated. A massive nor'easter is pounding parts of the northeast with coastal flooding and strong winds for a second straight day. Steve Kastenbaum reports some coastal towns are seeing their worst flooding in more than a decade.
11: High tides continue to bring more flooding, especially in towns along the Jersey Shore. In Atlantic City, floodwaters hit their highest level since Superstorm Sandy in 2012. Wind gusts reached 60 miles per hour in some areas. A public housing employee in New York died when he was hit by a falling tree branch. Governor Kathy Hochul said dangerous winds will stick around for a while.
12: It's ferocious and it needs to be taken seriously.
11: Tens of thousands of power outages were reported from Maine down to North Carolina. Beach erosion is significant in some areas. High tides were made worse thanks to Saturday's full moon. The nor'easter is expected to sit around off the coast of New Jersey and Long Island through Monday. For NPR News, I'm Steve Kastenbaum in New York.
8: You're listening to NPR News from Washington. Higher child care costs are pushing more families to seek help from a familiar source, grandparents. As NPR's Joe Hernandez reports, older generations are increasingly stepping in to fill the child care gap.
13: Grandparents helping with child care is not new, but the rising cost of daycare and other options has made family support critical. A recent study from AARP found grandparents who provide some care but aren't full-time caregivers watch their grandchildren a median amount of 3.8 hours per week. Nicole Jorwick with the national organization Caring Across Generations says many parents want their parents to be able to enjoy retirement and later phases of life.
14: But because of the lack of childcare in this country, adult children are relying on their parents for that labor. And it is labor.
13: According to Child Care Aware of America, the average cost of childcare in the U.S. for last year was more than $13,000. Joe Hernandez, NPR News.
8: At the weekend box office, Avengers Endgame Encore took the top spot with an estimated $26 million in ticket sales. It's a re-release of the film Avengers Endgame, 7 years after that film became the second highest grossing film ever. The Disney rerun is a teaser for the upcoming Avengers Doomsday. In second place, Zach Greger's reboot of Resident Evil. The Sony film made an estimated $23 million in its second weekend. And in a close third place, Heart of the Beast with an estimated $20 million. I'm Janine Herbst, NPR News in Washington.
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3: 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Tickets at theumbrellaarts.org. And Boston Children's Hospital, ranked one of the top children's hospitals in the nation by U.S. News and World Report. 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
4: What kind of world do you want to live in? In just a bit, a city planner tells us what he's been learning from cities in Europe that can help make American cities more enjoyable places to walk around and explore. We'll also look at how nomads from long ago shaped the world we live in today, and the challenges that nomadic communities are still tackling. Let's start the hour in a part of Scotland that lies beyond the usual tourist routes. A few years ago, I was heading to Edinburgh for perhaps the 20th time to update the Edinburgh chapter in my Scotland guidebook. And for some reason, I decided, rather than spend three more days in a city I already knew and loved, why not go to someplace entirely new? A place where very few Americans venture, at the very north end of Scotland. So instead of Edinburgh, I ventured to Orkney. And I was so glad I did. My guide was Kinlay Francis, and he runs a company called Orkney Uncovered. Kinlay joins us to share his expertise on his homeland, Orkney. Kinlay, thanks for being with us.
16: Yeah, thank you very much, Rick. It's great being online with you. Thank you for asking me to join you.
4: First of all, there's a little confusion about the name. Is it the Orkneys, the Orkney Islands, or what?
16: Yeah, there's several ways of saying it. A lot of people think it's the Orkneys. That's a no-no here in the far north. The Orkney Islands is fine, but it's just known as the 70 Islands as a group. It's just known as Orkney.
4: Orkney. So we'd say, I'm going to Orkney. And the people there,
17: not really Scottish. What is the mix of the ethnicity there in Orkney?
16: Yeah, so we were once part of Scandinavia. In 1468, we were given up as part of a marriage dowry between King Christian I of Denmark and James III of Scotland.
17: Wait a minute, 500 years ago, Norway gave you away as a wedding present?
16: Yeah, it's very unfortunate for us because we did not actually want to be part of Scotland. We wanted to stay with Norway. So we've got a very strong Viking and Norse bloodline. We speak English, Norwegian and Danish up here, no Gaelic.
17: It's a fascinating thing because you're just a little stone's throw away from Scotland and the mainland of Britain, but you really have those strong Norwegian roots in Orkney. There's a lot of islands. I think there's like 70 islands and 25,000 people, but one island really dominates, right?
16: Yes, that's right. So the main island is called Mainland, just to confuse the matter. So
17: wait a minute, the main island is called Mainland?
16: Right, yeah. So when we here in Orkney, we talk about how we're going on holiday, some of the islanders off the main island say we're going to Mainland for the day. So it's not Mainland Scotland, it's Mainland Orkney, just known as Mainland.
17: Wow. Well, that's great. And then the main city in Orkney, tell us about the major city, because it must dominate Orkney.
16: Yes, it's called Kirkwall, and it means church on the bay in Old Norse. It's actually pronounced Korkivara in Old Norse. And it actually relates to an old church from the 11th century, but we also have dominating the skyline, St. Magnus Cathedral, the most northerly cathedral in the United Kingdom, and was built by the Norse in the 12th century.
17: And you were part of the parish of Trondheim in Norway at that time, 800 years ago.
16: Yes, that's correct. Yes, we were. We were a very powerful place. We still are today. We have a very good economy, but Kirkwall is a very well looked after city. It has about 8,000 people. The economy and unemployment is very high.
17: Kinley, how long has your family been Orcadian?
16: My family have been in the Orkney Islands since 1990. And to be classed as an Orcadian, you need to be born in Orkney. My son Benjamin was born in Orkney.
17: Okay. So if you're raising a kid in Orkney, I'm just curious, what would his favorite sports be? What does he enjoy from a sports point of view?
16: Okay, so this might surprise some people, but one of the big sports here in Orkney is martial arts. And my son Benjamin is big into kickboxing.
17: Okay.
16: He also loves outdoor adventure, climbing and hill walking. I've tried to get him into the sea, but he's not having any of it. It's too cold for swimming. But anything outdoors, adventure, athletics, different sports, and mainly kickboxing.
17: Kinley, speaking more about your beautiful son, Benjamin, what's your biggest concern as a parent of an 8-year-old boy growing up in the big town of Orkney?
16: I think that the biggest concern for me is the fact that it's such an innocent place, Orkney. There's no crime. It's very easy for children to go out and play, you know, just by themselves in the parks and so on. There is no real concern at all for children, maybe when they go down to the city. And for Benjamin, it's the fact there's no McDonald's and no Burger King and no KFC.
17: What is the big city for you? Is it Edinburgh or Inverness?
16: Yeah, biggest city closest to us is Aberdeen, and Inverness is close by as well. They're both within about 150 miles south of Orkney. The biggest city we go to, though, is Edinburgh normally.
17: This is Travel with Rick Steves. We're joined by Orkney native Kinley Francis. He has a particular passion for the geology and history of this group of remote islands, and he shares his passion on tours for his company, Orkney Uncovered. Kinley's website is orkneyuncovered.co.uk. In Orkney, it's mostly one-lane roads with turnouts, right? So if there's a car approaching, you just leap for the nearest turnout where there's a little fat part in the road where it's two lanes for about 100 yards, and then you carry on.
16: Yeah, that's very true. The turnouts are quite funny, actually, because many people don't understand what a turnout is, or a lay-by, or a passing place, as we call them. And there's an unwritten rule in the Orkney and Shetland Islands as well, actually, that the bigger vehicle wins the race. So I always end up being face-to-face with a tractor, so I'm always in the turnout.
17: I'm curious about the political issues, because you're in a community of 25,000 people in Orkney. We've got Britain, we've got Scotland, we've got Brexit, you know, we've got North Sea oil and gas. What are the big issues? What's your orientation? Are you more friendly with Edinburgh or more friendly with London?
16: Yeah, I mean, personally for myself, I like to be part of Great Britain. The Orkney and Shetland Islands, particularly Orkney, is a royalist county. And it was dates all the way back to the 17th century when Oliver Cromwell failed to take us over as part of a military campaign because we were royalists. But we are very much geared towards the United Kingdom and the government.
17: Okay, so you'll stand by London. You don't want any of this separation business then?
16: No, I personally don't. I mean, there are people in every county within Scotland that want separation, but...
17: Because if Scotland succeeded in pulling away from England, you'd have to go with them politically.
16: Well, there is that question. Now, here in Orkney and Shetland, there's already the agreement, perhaps, in the pipeline that if this ever happens, then Norway will bring us back. So we can't go back to Scandinavia.
17: And would that be a referendum of the people of Orkney that could decide that?
16: Yeah, I think it's already in the pipeline with the Orkney Islands Council, the people who run the local government up here. But yes, I think if that was to happen, an overwhelming majority vote would go back to Norway.
17: Fascinating. Thank you for that insight. Now, when I landed in Orkney, I was just impressed by how treeless the island was. It was windy, gentle fields, rolling hills, and pretty bald, you know, cows, no stoplights. Beaches were like pneumonia zones. I mean, there were beautiful beaches, but if you went down there, you just would start shivering in a sparse population. You know, when people grow a garden, they do it behind stone walls so it doesn't get blown apart. Fill those blanks in for us. If you're exploring your island, what are you going to find?
16: Yeah, well, one thing you need to explore in the island is you need to remember to wear layers. It's not about what you're wearing, it's how many layers you've got on. And we are blown to bits by the North Atlantic and the North Sea. A lot of people talk about how, you know, southern England, after a 40-mile-an-hour wind, has to be evacuated. If you add on 100 miles an hour, you've got the Orkney Islands and no one's blinking an eye. We are a very treeless island, and that's because of the storm force weather we get from the North Atlantic, from the prevailing westerly. So whenever you guys in the United States get a really bad storm on the East Coast, we're watching the National Hurricane Service that you've got. And as soon as it leaves your shores, we've got an eye on that coming in towards us. But it's an incredible, wild, rugged location. And if you like wild weather and biblical type of rain and storms, then Orkney is the place for you.
17: Kenley Francis is our guest from his home base in Kirkwall on Orkney right now on Travel with Rick Steves. He provides private tours of the adventure trails and historical sites of Orkney at orkneyuncovered.co.uk. By the way, since we first recorded our conversation with Kenley, the Orkney Island Council has concluded that it would be just too difficult and expensive for Orkney to seek political autonomy from the UK. Kenley, of course, this is a travel show and Orkney has its sights. Boy, there's a lot to see, and it's fascinating because much of it is World War I and World War II history, and much of it is megalithic from the Stone Age, like Stonehenge, that kind of thing. Give us a quick review of, first of all, the 20th century military importance of Orkney.
16: First and foremost, our most social history, our history at the moment, which most people in Orkney relate to, is the First World War and the Second World War. Within the Orkney Islands, you've got one of the world's largest natural harbours. It's called Scapaflow. It was named by the Vikings. It means sword water. And it's an area where the British Grand Fleet was in the First World War and the Home Fleet in the Second World War. So it was a main anchorage for our battleships. And so there was tens of thousands of personnel based here during the First and Second World War.
17: Strategic importance. There were some battles in the bay. Churchill came along and made his barriers to help fortify it. And then one thing I learned from you, Kenley, on my visit, there were more people on Orkney 5,000 years ago than there are today. And it was in a very important community in the megalithic times. And you've got some quite impressive structures that go back older than the Egyptian pyramids.
16: Yes, Rick, that's correct. We have some very old structures, and the population was almost double that it was today. So you're probably looking at about maybe 40, 45,000 people that would have inhabited most of the islands of the 70. Today, there's only 21 inhabited. The types of ancient structures that we have some huge stone circles, the Standing Stones of Stennis and the Ring of Brodgar. These are called henge monuments, like Stonehenge, but they predate Stonehenge by at least 1,000 years. We also have Scarabray, which is an incredible Neolithic village, one of the best preserved villages in Northwest Europe. It's incredible.
17: I'll never forget walking with you, and you're 6'7" and I'm 6'2", and we both bent down low, as people have for 5,000 years, to climb through this passageway and come into this domed, corbelled room, which was a tomb so many millennia ago, and it overwhelmed me with wonder. Kenley, there's so much to see and do on your fascinating corner of the British Isles. Where would you take me to dinner, period, if you wanted to just really show off Orkney?
16: Well, I think probably my favourite place to go for dinner is a place called Helge's. Helge's is a pub in Kirkwall that's got a Viking style to it. All the beers are incredible Viking-orientated type beers and meads. Does incredible food and it overlooks the Kirkwall Harbour. It's extremely popular with the locals and the food is always excellent, as is the service. It's got a great Viking-type atmosphere.
17: Well, Kinley Francis, thank you so much for joining us. You've just piqued my curiosity, and I just want to wish you and your family best wishes as you enjoy your corner of Britain and as you entertain the curious travelers who come to visit.
16: Thank you so much, Rick. I really appreciate all your time.
17: Are you up for a good long walk? In a bit, the author of a book about nomads tells us about wandering. It's just human nature. But first, urban design expert Jeff Speck explains how major European cities have been making their streets more pedestrian-friendly. It's Travel with Rick Steves.
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17: Americans might go to a European city for art or the history or the food, but chances are they'll come away impressed by Europe's pedestrian-friendly urban cores, efficient mass transit, and inviting public squares. And when they return home, they might wonder why we don't have cities like that here that are more pedestrian-friendly. Jeff Speck is an urban planner who's dedicated his career to determining what makes a city a place where people can thrive. He joins us now to consider how Europeans are creatively and successfully creating walkable cities. Jeff's book is Walkable City, and in this book, he contends that Americans can and should learn from Europeans to make our cities more pedestrian-friendly. Jeff, thanks for being here.
21: Hey, it's my pleasure to be on a show that I enjoy.
17: Oh, good. Well, I am so interested in this topic, and, you know, I've been spending 100 days a year in Europe ever since I was a kid. And there has been a huge revolution going on there in city planning. And I got to say, it's bad news for those who insist on driving their cars, isn't it?
21: Well, yes and no. It's bad news for those who choose to continue to drive their cars in the face of measures that make it more difficult for them to do so. However, I would say the quality of life for most folks in those cities has been increasing at a steady clip as more and more people realize they can live more healthful and happy lives driving their cars a bit less.
17: Oh, yeah. If I think of cities, Munich, Copenhagen, Paris, you name it, 20, 30 years ago, the squares were parking lots. Today, the squares have a subway station, maybe a bus station, and there are parks, there are green spaces. Tell us about, in general, the evolution of city planning in Europe in the time that you've been studying it.
21: Well, you know, I was in Holland in the 1970s as a very young person. I do remember biking was already more of a thing there than it was here, but the city was awash in motor vehicles. And now I look back at the pictures and, you know, the Netherlands and basically Northern Europe in the 1970s looked pretty much like the U.S. I mean, the cars were a bit smaller, but it was the same scene. Yeah. Cars piled on top of cars.
17: I was up against the wall with thin sidewalks.
21: Yeah.
17: And being crushed against the wall, I felt like when I walked around in cities a couple decades ago.
21: Well, I was hit by a mirror in Florence once because those sidewalks were about 18 inches across.
17: That's,
21: I remember.
17: That's right.
21: It wasn't that bad, but it was certainly noticeable.
17: But,
21: that,
17: you know, you mentioned Amsterdam. I was just in Amsterdam and there's a big, wide, former street that had three or four lanes of, you know, car traffic. And it occurred to me, whoa, this street is totally different now. There's no cars on it. It's generally green. There are four rails for two tram cars and red paved bike lanes and cobbled walking lanes and the sound of birds.
21: Yeah, and I'm willing to bet that the number of people per minute who are going about their daily lives and getting where they need to go in the bike lanes is probably 20 times what's in the car lanes, and certainly the tram lanes are equally efficient. What's really remarkable when you compare different modes of transport to which we dedicate space in cities is how do you move the most people most efficiently? Because automobiles, right. you know, in which everyone is surrounded by 2 tons of metal and a ton of space, are really a super inefficient way to get around. And in fact, are really anti-city. Lewis Mumford, writing back in the middle of the 20th century, said the right to bring a motor car to any address in a city is the right to destroy a city. And we've seen that happen.
17: Wow. And in cities all over Europe now, they have what's called a congestion fee. And unless you live there or have a special license for your car, if you'd go past that line into the center, you have a bill to pay. And I understand in London, that has decreased the traffic congestion in the streets, and it has subsidized public transportation. And people are now able to get around faster and cheaper with more affordable public transit that gets there quicker because the cars have been incentivized by that congestion fee not to go downtown.
21: Well, what's really interesting, Rick, is that when you use congestion pricing, or we call it decongestion pricing, in cities, actually more people are able to access the city by vehicle. And that's a bit counterintuitive. But what happens, of course, is that the highways and other streets get so overloaded that no one's getting anywhere. And what they found in a number of European cities, like Stockholm and London and others, is that more people were getting better use out of the roads simply by charging a price for travel that mirrored the value of that travel.
17: Well, that makes sense.
21: With cars driving, and certainly with cars parking in our cities, we have one of the rare aspects of our society in which it's actively socialist in terms of you're not paying the right price for the value. And when you allow the market to do its work, actually you get more efficient cities.
17: And drivers think they have some right to get that subsidy, and maybe they need to be retrained. Jeff Speck is joining us from his office in Brookline,

0: cities in Europe. When you, as a city planner, go to Paris, what strikes you as innovative and something you'd like to take home?
1: Well, Mary Hidalgo's been the mayor of Paris for some time. You know, she's a strong socialist. She has done a number of things that you would think would have ended her reign, but she was reelected on the mandate of many more people supporting what she's doing than are against it, despite some of the very visible protests. But she really has said, we are going to build a car-free center city. They're essentially removing cars almost entirely from the central part of that city is the plan over time. She's got 870 miles of new bike lanes she's put in, tens of thousands of parking spaces that she's gotten rid of. She's also backing a 200 million euro plan to turn the Champs-Élysées, you've probably seen the drawings, into this multimodal linear garden. It will still have cars in it, but just many fewer cars moving more slowly, bike lanes, walking lanes, thousands of new trees. So she basically, even before the pandemic, but she responded to the pandemic by saying, wow, you know, we can hear the birds now. We can breathe fresh air now. Shouldn't the city be like this all the time? And she's been reelected on that mandate.
0: And something travelers really are struck by and delighted by is what's called the Paris Plage, the Paris Beach. And there's that two-lane highway along the Seine River that is just, you'd think it'd be critical to move the traffic around because you've got busy, busy lanes going fast without any stop signs and so on along the river. And suddenly, that is no longer accessible to cars. And in the summer, they fill it with sand and they move in palm trees and you've got a beach. And
1: great success.
0: A big success. And for me, it's brought in a lot of vitality. The city no longer turns its back on the river, but they pull up a lounge chair and enjoy the river. Yep. And it's great for biking. It's great for entertainment. It's great for restaurants. And it's not great for people who want to drive everywhere.
1: But again, I would say it could be great for those people. They just don't need to drive.
0: That's true. Let's talk about Barcelona, because Barcelona is a very interesting city in its design. You know, they've got the Eixample district is, to me, wonderful. They've got this, you mentioned in your book the importance of having shorter blocks and more compact.
1: The blocks in Barcelona are very small, and there are hundreds and hundreds of them. The Cerdà plan that's famous for those chamfered blocks that you're probably familiar with, where every block has this little chamfered corner, so every intersection is a little diamond-shaped square.
0: I didn't know the name of it, but that is what I think of when I think of Barcelona.
1: Yeah, Cerdà was the urban designer, and it's one of the densest places in the world. In fact, among the dense European cities, it may be the densest. But they did something remarkable that, of course, their plan helped them to do, but most cities have grid plans that will allow this, was they introduced something called the superblock scheme. And if you can picture a tic-tac-toe board, nine square, where the hashtag is the interior streets, on a whole bunch of their nine squares, they shut all of those blocks to through traffic. So they might have allowed them to make an L. They might have put in bollards temporarily. You know, people who live there have ways to get in and out. But they ceased to be part of the regional transportation system for that part of the city. And it was a miracle. People who fought it ended up loving it. And they've added more and more superblocks to Barcelona since they started.
0: And these are sort of self-contained neighborhoods almost, where you can walk to everything you need. It's quite remarkable.
1: Yeah, and the, you know, I think the difference is in the U.S., people love to snip their blocks to through traffic, but then the streets on the perimeter get wider and wider.
0: Yeah.
1: in a response. In Barcelona, there was no corresponding enlargement of any other streets. It just created a circumstance in which more people were happy walking and biking, and therefore there were fewer people driving and a happier outcome.
0: Yeah. You know, when we talk about happier outcomes all over Europe, I'm finding cities are embracing this idea of naked streets. It seems like insane to have no signs at an intersection, but apparently it really works.
1: Well, the famous engineer who came up with that concept used to stand in front of the cameras and then walk backwards into his naked intersections as they were filming, and we would observe as the cars would swerve around him very slowly. But this idea of Malcolm Gladwell calls it risk homeostasis, and he talks about how every human is comfortable living with a certain amount of risk, and they will actually adjust their behavior to enjoy that level of risk. And so when you create an intersection that is so clear and easy to understand, people

0: We'll just speed right through it. And the European response is to make things a little more confusing so that each intersection is approached with care. Some have suggested the American equivalent would be that when you get into the middle of a city in your car, your seatbelt pops off and a spike appears on the steering wheel.
1: Yeah. Well, that you would stop. This is Travel with Rick Steves. We're getting radical with city design here with Jeff Speck. And it's not radical in Europe, but it sure seems radical where I'm sitting here in the United States.
0: Well, don't tell my clients that. I mean, I'm working in Scranton. I'm working in Maui, Orlando, Hyannis, Massachusetts. And they hopefully don't believe that I'm radical. What we're doing is we're sharing best practices that have succeeded not only in Europe, but in a bunch of American cities, as you've observed in the Pacific Northwest, you know, where a lot of great gains have been made towards making cities more walkable.
1: And it's exciting to know there are people like you working on this very diligently. Jeff's the city planner, and he's the author of Walkable City. Jeff, tell me a little bit about this notion I read in your book, Walkable City, where you don't even have curbs. What you have is bricks that go from building to building all the way across the street, so you don't know what's really pedestrian and what's for cars.
0: Well, that's called shared space. And the ultimate example of it, which you can find a video on YouTube called Poynton Regenerated, P-O-Y-N-T-O-N. Poynton is a city in England where they did that. They had a downtown that was just dying from too much traffic. There was a sense of just congestion and danger. And they basically put in kind of a, what I would call a peanut about, like a double roundabout, where the whole thing was pavered and cobbled and removed all the signals. But this idea of creating streets that are plazas, that are paved from edge to edge like plazas, in which everyone's expected to mix at extremely low speed, is appropriate in certain dense, you know, downtown centers and town centers. I have only worked on one project that was able to pull that off because it does not sit comfortably within the manuals of the American traffic engineering profession. But more and more American cities are interested in creating these spaces.
1: Now, part of the challenge, I would imagine, is giving people who really are committed to driving from city to city a convenient way and an economic way to get out of their car and then become a walking visitor. And in Europe, there are it's pretty routine now where you have the city ringed by government-subsidized, inexpensive parking lots that come with a shuttle bus that takes you into the center, or a parking lot by a suburban subway station, and then you just leave your car, hop on the train, go downtown, and you get around with public transit, or with one of these cheap rental out-of-the-bike-rack kind of public bicycles, or just walking around. What's your take on these park-and-ride kind of approaches?
0: Well, I think that you have to make it worth it for people. So it works in Europe and in a few limited American places, because the walk, once you get out of your car, is actually a better experience than driving. I have in my book what I call the general theory of walkability, in which I talk about the fact that if people are going to make the choice to walk in America, the walk has to be better than the drive. And to do that, it has to satisfy four things simultaneously. It has to be useful, it has to be safe, it has to be comfortable, and it has to be interesting. And if you can accomplish those four things, in most American cities, it's just a small portion of the city where that is possible because you have the mixed use to begin with, right? A walk being useful means that you're in a mixed use area with a proper balance of most of the aspects of daily life. And not many of our neighborhoods pull that off. But in our older neighborhoods, particularly our older commercial neighborhoods, our central business districts and our old downtowns, main streets, that's where that usefulness is possible. And if it exists, then you just supplement that by making the streets safe, which is actually the easiest thing to do because the cities own the streets. So the cities can very quickly restripe their streets to make them safer and more multimodal, welcoming bikes and transit. And then the longer slog is the comfortable and interesting part of the discussion, because that's basically the outcome of what buildings, what private buildings mostly are lining the streets, and are they shaping the space in a proper way. As an urban designer, I spend a lot of time thinking about the shape of the space. We like to make our streets as outdoor living rooms. And what does that mean? It means they have good edges. It means they really hold you comfortably. So we spend a lot of time on that.
1: Jeff Speck is with us on Travel with Rick Steves as we look at examples for turning cities into walkable, people-friendly spaces. Jeff's 2012 book, Walkable City, is the best-selling city planning book of the past decade and is out in an updated edition. He's also written Walkable City Rules, 101 Steps to Making Better Places. Jeff's TED Talks and YouTube videos on the topic have been viewed by millions. His website is speckdempsey.com. Jeff, it's been so much fun talking to you. We're just about out of time, but I'd love to let you be the tour guide right now. And with your ability to see things through the eyes and the sensibilities of a city planner, what can we travelers do to enjoy our visits to whatever city we're going to, let's say in Europe, a little bit more? What do you look for and how can that help us?
0: Well, I'll give you one tip, which I use myself, which I think anyone is capable of doing, which is whenever I'm about to book a hotel in a foreign city, particularly a European city, I'll go on the Google Maps and I'll find the medieval neighborhood. That's the neighborhood where the streets are cranky, where they're narrow, where the blocks are tiny. You know, sometimes the best hotels, you know, the Hotel de Ville or whatever, are located in the Enlightenment part of town or the Beaux-Arts part of town. And those can all be great to see for spectacle and for energy or for monuments. But it's always the medieval part of the city that's the most walkable, most delightful, most mysterious, that has the tiny shops that can only hold an on-chain store, the special mom-and-pop places. I always find those neighborhoods for my hotel.
1: I can think of several towns right now where that's exactly the case. Barcelona's Gothic quarter is a perfect example. Rome's medieval quarter.
0: And what's fun is even American cities have our, you know, the oldest ones. We have a Gothic quarter, or so it would seem, in Boston, in New York City. You know, Wall Street is that place.
1: Oh, yeah.
0: You know, our older cities have those as well here.
1: Jeff Speck, thanks so much for joining us, and happy travels, and let's all hope for a more walkable urban world.
0: Thanks, Rick. It's been great to join you here.

0: 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If city life gets to be a little too much for you, maybe you'd rather just get out of town. Well, up next, we'll look at how the wanderers among us, outsiders in nomadic communities, have often been a sort of counterbalance to the great empires of human history. Anthony Satin explains next on Travel with Rick Steves.
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0: I've long been fascinated by nomads. I've encountered them in my travels, the Bedouins in Morocco and Palestine, Kurds in Turkey, Sami people in Scandinavia, Roma, and I've wondered about how the cards are stacked against any group of people who don't want to settle down, who don't want to own land and build fences and send their children to the same school as everybody else, so they can fit into the mold as dedicated by the dominant settled culture. The urge to move exists within all of us, yet half of the world's population lives in cities. The nomadic societies that played a key role in shaping our history had no written history, and today most of them are gone. Anthony Satin digs deep into this overlooked side of history and how the mobile and settled have come together and diverged through the centuries. It's all in his book, Nomads, the Wanderers Who Shaped Our World. Anthony joins us today to talk about the nomadic societies in and around Europe. Anthony, thanks so much for being with us.
7: Rick, thanks for having me on the show.
0: So, is it true that nomadic people never wrote down their own history?
7: Yeah, almost never. It's an oral tradition, and that's part of the sort of the makeup of their internal relations. Everybody gathers together and they tell stories.
0: When you travel in and around Europe, I'm talking Europe, I'm talking North Africa, the Middle East, and so on, you're very likely to encounter these cultures. Maybe not under the stars at a tent at an oasis, but in a market or semi-nomadic settled and so on. What's the state of the Bedouin people in North Africa and the Middle East?
7: The big news is they're still there, and there's still quite a lot of them. They're always under threat. Government's always wanting to make them settle and offering these two carrots of education for the kids and healthcare for the elderly. But the one constant is that they keep on doing what they've always done, and that is moving around. Less of them than there were, but they're still doing it.
0: You know, I suppose that's easier for them to do that where they move around because it's deserts, and that's people don't really want that land anyway, so they're free to roam it.
7: Yeah, the majority of our planet is not good for agriculture. So the majority of the planet is good for herding. So yeah, there's plenty of space for them to keep on doing it if governments will let them take on that land. And you mentioned up in the frozen north and down in the hot south, but unfortunately for a lot of nomads, there's gold in them, their hills.
0: Yeah, that can change all of a sudden.
7: That's the story of the U.S. as well. You know, the Western tribes, you know, in the U.S. in the 19th century lost out because of the gold rush.
0: You know, one of the most fascinating courses I ever had when I was at the University of Washington was based on a book called Reflections on the Basic Causes of Human Misery. It was a fascinating book. And the takeaway was the most unmiserable societies were people who lived on land that nobody wanted.
7: And also who lived in a bonded community like that with a narrative. And in a way, this thing about oral history is important because so many of us, and in so many different countries I go to, have lost that sense of a shared narrative of who we are.
0: Now, in Turkey, there are a lot of Kurds. And I understand the word Kurd actually comes from the root for the word for nomad. There's like tens of millions of these Kurds in eastern Turkey. It's one of the largest, you could call it, nations without states. They don't have their own boundary. They're not able to have their own government, but they're still thriving in eastern Turkey, it seems like, as a community. What is your take on the Kurds?
7: Well, this is a really hot potato politically, yeah. And not just in Turkey, but in Iraq as well. The Kurds fought...
0: Kurdistan. You don't want to say that word Kurdistan in certain circles.
7: No, exactly. But you have to wonder what happened after the First World War when the British and the French were carving up the Middle East. There were the states for the Arabs. There was talk about Armenia for the Armenians. But the Kurds?
0: No,
7: silence.
0: It's just
7: silence.
0: Draw the line and silence, yeah.
7: Yeah, and it is because they're nomadic peoples and they're the tent dwellers rather than the town or city dwellers. And that's the problem.
0: Okay, so we got lots of Kurds. And then Sami, there's like, I think, 100,000 people up in the Arctic of Scandinavia who make their living basically herding reindeer.
7: That's right. But I think they are more integrated and more and sort of more happily in connection with, certainly in Sweden, with the government there.
0: Probably because the government is more progressive and sensitive to their needs.
7: Certainly. And also because there's a recognition of there's a value to herding reindeer. And I mean, I write in my book about the Bakhtiari in Iran. I mean, nomads in Iran produce a significant amount of meat, because they've got all these sheep. Millions of them, and they sell them into market. So this is an important part of the Iranian economy.
0: It's almost part of the environment. The ecosystem is to have people taking care of the sheep so they thrive.
7: Yeah, exactly. No, but the problem is this long, long historical view. And the reason why I wrote this book is because in our histories are simply not fit for purpose because they don't reflect the reality of the relationship between the nomadic and settled people, which is one of mutual dependence.
0: We're looking at the underappreciated side of history with author Anthony Satin right now on Travel with Rick Steves. He's the author of Nomads, The Wanderers Who Shaped Our World, as well as earlier historical titles on Egypt and North Africa. From his own travels, Anthony's collected stories from 12,000 years of nomadic societies, most recently with Bakhtiari nomads in Iran. Anthony's own wanderings have led him to Umbria in Italy, where he's joining us from his home studio. I want to get more into the specifics about nomadic culture, but there's two groups I want to finish in our survey before we dive into that, and that is Irish travelers, or tinkers, and the Roma, or the gypsy community. First of all, when we go to Ireland, Anthony, you just can't help but run into comments or references to the travelers. Who are these people? And is that actually a community like we're talking about the Samis and the Kurds and the Bedouins?
7: Yes, it is still a community. I mean, a shrinking community, but it's definitely still a community. And we have them in England as well. There are travelers and they move around and traditionally they had, at least for the last 50 years in my lifetime, they were people who would deal in all sorts of sort of things that other people didn't want to deal with, scrap metal or whatever it was. They were functioning on the fringe of communities, literally, and on the fringe of economy.
0: Historically, do we have something like that in the United States?
7: You have your great Native American tribes in the United States.
0: Well, apart from that, because, I mean, I'm thinking you're talking about not an ethnic group so much as just a society that would rather have a nomadic lifestyle and sell scrap metal or something.
7: Oh, yeah. You know? No, but you still do have, in the United States, a vast number of people who choose to live in what was called wheel estate rather than real estate. Mm-hmm. And the movie Nomadland absolutely pins that story brilliantly.
0: There you go. Wheel estate. I've never heard that. That's great.
7: It's a good line.
0: one more reason to read your book, Nomads, the Wanderers Who Shaped Our World. The final European group of nomadic people I'd like to mention is the Roma or the Gypsies. What's the story with the Roma people?
7: The Roma people are a people. Unlike sort of Irish tinkers or whatever, who are more of a not such an ethnic group as an occupation. The Roma are an ethnic group, and their origins are somewhat obscure, but it probably came from India originally, but a long, long mm-hmm. time ago. And they can trace their history back at least to the Roman Empire, and that's partly their name, and from Romania. But they are not well received in most places where they're found.
0: All European societies were nomadic at first, and they eventually settled down and bought land and made fences and changed from herders to farmers. Is what the difference with the Roma community is they just never decided to morph into that, which fits better into the modern mold. So they've been a disadvantaged group because they've held on to those pre-settled ways.
7: Yeah, absolutely. And maybe another way of looking at them is with an element of fascination, as in they are part of our story, as it all nomads are. This is the way we all lived once.
0: I've visited fascinating Roma communities in Romania. A big question for me lately is, I'm just perplexed with the proper term. Of course, we've all grown up saying gypsies, and now I understand Roma is the preferred term. Do the Roma people, are they unified in this desire to change the name? Of course, gypsies is a misnomer, because it says they're from Egypt when they weren't from Egypt.
7: Yeah, exactly.
0: But do all Roma consider gypsy to be derogatory?
7: I think there is a sense of, that it's, it has the wrong connotation for them. I mean, you don't often hear people sort of waxing lyrical about the gypsy.
0: No, but that's because people have given that up to the notion they're all thieves and so on. And, when you go to Spain, you got a pride in the gypsy community. There's a group called the Gypsy Kings. You go to Granada, which is it's got 50,000 gypsies, I think, and they call themselves gypsies.
7: Yeah, the whole flamenco culture comes out of that gypsy.
0: Yeah, I mean, you wouldn't say a Roma cave in Granada. You'd say a gypsy cave.
7: No, exactly. That's true.
0: So I don't know. It's a complicated thing. Anthony Satin is a fellow with the Royal Geographic Society, and he's hosted TV and radio documentaries on travel for the BBC. We're talking with him right now on Travel with Rick Steves about his most recent book, Nomads. His website is anthonysatin.com, spelled S-A-T-T-I-N. So, Anthony, basically, why do nomads wander?
7: No. The real question is, why do we not all wander? Wandering is our natural state. we make a journey at the beginning of our life from the womb to the light, and religion tells us we make a journey at the end of our life. All religions tell us we make a journey at the end of our life to the other world. And in between, some of us choose not to move, and it's just such a strange thing.
0: Yes. Well, that's very fundamental. So that really divides us. And as you mentioned in your book, a long, long, long, long time ago, there were 40 million nomadic people. And today, and that was 100% of humanity, apparently. And today there's 40 million nomadic people, but it's less than 1% of humanity. So there's as many wanderers today as there was 12,000 years ago. Is that right?
7: Yeah. And think about, the weirdness of living a settled life where we're constantly being told we have to walk 10,000 steps. I mean, to a nomad, this is just ridiculous. Ridiculous.
0: Imagine a nomad with a little wristwatch that showed how many steps he's going to be.
7: Exactly.
0: You think you're a nutcase. Hey, I'm curious about just the way nomadic societies work. And I would imagine this is pretty much consistent across the board. Gender roles. Briefly, what are the traditional gender roles with a nomadic community?
7: Well, this is one of the surprises that I found looking back into history and these three famous nomads that we can name check who get this bad reputation, Attila the Hun, Genghis Khan, and Timur or Tamerlane. And for them, women are absolutely central to all the decision-making, all the sort of gathering of the grandees and the elders. There are women. And, Genghis Khan's wife is the one who, it sits beside him the whole way through the building up of his and administration of his empire. And that plays through to today in a lot, if not all, nomadic societies. Women have a central role.
0: Here is a very interesting moment or image that might represent what you're saying. I was in Eastern Turkey hanging out with a Kurdish nomadic family in their black hair tent, right? They have these black goat hair tents, go all the way back to biblical times. The mother was there with the children, and the little boy was playing his eagle bone flute. And this was amazing just to see the mom making the tea and the boy playing his eagle bone flute. And then over the bluff, way in the distance, I couldn't see him, the dad would play his eagle bone flute. So the boy knew the dad was okay. The dad knew the boy was okay. And the dad was out of sight with the herds. And the mom was in the tent with the kids. And the eagle bone flute was connecting them and connecting through times for millennia, literally thousands of years. But that kind of represented the fundamental situation. And it seems that has not changed very much through the centuries.
7: No, and how beautiful is that as an image? Well, I mean, I've got goosebumps for that.
0: I do too. I love
7: beautiful.
0: That. I'm so thankful for that moment, and to know that what I was listening to was so representative of a beautiful, beautiful way of life that is struggling in the confines of our modern kind of settled world.
7: Well, it's struggling, but it's still there. And this is the important thing. And it hasn't gone. There's this image that I love of history as a path picked through ruins. And the suggestion that, you know, history is about people who build things, who build, you know, the pyramids, the Colosseum or whatever. But I think before long, we're going to be reading histories about the people, not who built monuments or destroyed them, but about the people who maintained the natural world around them.
0: Yes. There's an ever greater value in people that are connected with the natural world as it becomes an existential challenge to preserve it. You know, when I was with that Kurdish community, we were talking about the challenges in their life. And they talked about how the Turkish government had offered them land, offered them schools, trying to get them, almost to bribe them, to settle down and speak the same language and join the dominant culture. And they really found it was really offensive to their own, what they treasured and honored. And they refused it. And that's kind of the disadvantage that nomadic communities have around the world, isn't it? That in order to be embraced by the dominant culture, they've really got to abandon theirs.
7: It is a problem, and language is absolutely key to that, because in a way, the language, and I know this, for instance, with some of the Saharan tribes in Egypt, for instance, they're forced to speak and learn Egyptian Arabic, which deprives them of their dialect.
0: Oh, yes. And that's something that those of us who don't have to struggle to preserve our language aren't very sensitive to. But if a society is not allowed to have its own language, that is over the line. I mean, that cannot be allowed. They've got to defend the right to speak their language.
7: Exactly. But, you know, I wonder, I mean, in the U.S., the Native American languages, are they still current? Do people still talk them?
0: I don't know. But I do know that when there's a struggle with an ethnic group in Europe that is a nation without a state, a group of people that have their nation, but they don't have a political boundary, the bone of contention is a lot of time, can we have education for our people? And I know for indigenous people in Central America, you know, the government of Guatemala will give them an education, but it's Spanish. And they say, no, we want it in our language. And they don't get it, so they become an underclass.
7: That's problematic. Very problematic.
0: So this is Travel with Rick Steves. We've been talking with Anthony Satin, and his book is Nomads, The Wanderers Who Shaped Our World. I've been fascinated by nomads ever since I've been traveling, because as you travel, if you reach out, you find the resilience of the nomadic communities and the deep history, and how there is this little do-si-do between the people who are unsettled, nomads, and people who are settled, what we would call civilized, which is a horribly ethnocentric way to put it. Today, Anthony, we're out of time, but I would just like to kind of wrap it up with, what is the future for nomadic peoples? Is there a sort of a best scenario? And is it possible to have culturally sensitive tourism? Can that be a good thing?
7: I don't think things are as bleak as they might be for a lot of nomadic peoples. I think they're even more than we talked about politics and how governments like to settle, and probably even more dangerous for them is global warming, climate change. For instance, in Mongolia, which has a long, long tradition of nomadic people, because most of the country is unfit for farming, because of the summers are now so hot and the winters are so cold, a lot of Mongolia's nomads are now living, you know, given up, and there's now a tent city around the capital, and they're all looking for jobs. That's their greatest
0: I think threat. You see the same dynamic in Palestine with the Bedouins.
7: Yes, exactly. Yes, you do. But you know, at the same time, you know, they are still doing what they do, and they are still who they are. And I'm optimistic. I'm
0: That's
7: optimistic
0: encouraging.
7: For them.
0: And then, just if we're curious, as people who want to have a broader perspective and learn from our travels, is there a culturally sensitive way to, and can that bring economy in a healthy way to these communities to weave that into our travels as tourists?
7: Yes, I think it obviously has to be small scale, low key. Can't have thousands of people turning up and hanging out with one particular family in a in their tent.
0: It becomes a more of a spectacle instead of a...
7: Exactly. But, but some of the families that I stayed with in Iran, for instance, I mean, that was entirely transactional. That was, I was a paying guest. It was like staying in someone's home, mm-hmm. except their home was a tent.
0: Again, this is Travel with Rick Steves. We've been talking with Anthony Satin. His book is Nomads, The Wanderers Who Shaped Our World. Anthony, thank you so much for your interest in nomadic communities and for sharing it so eloquently in your book.
7: Thank you for this opportunity of talking about this really important topic.
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11: 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When editor Susan Ryland is hired to work on a book, she unexpectedly finds herself a suspect of a murder case. 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
13: This is a turning point for Iraq. It's under pressure from Iran-backed political parties and militias who have demanded that the U.S. military leave.
14: After more than 20 years, the last U.S. troops pull out of Iraq. For Sunday, September 27th, this is All Things Considered. I'm Debbie Elliott. British police say they foiled a suspected terror plot near an airbase, prompting evacuations.
15: A cordon remains in place around the vehicles, and around 85 households are currently unable to return to their homes.
14: Also, a new podcast says science is close to finding life beyond Earth, and a new novel explores the layers of womanhood.
16: I wanted to really explore the every woman. I think a lot in literature has been made of the every man, but not a lot has been written about the every woman.
14: First News.
17: Live from NPR News in Washington, I'm Louise Schiavone. Iran says that only diplomacy can end the war with the U.S. and Israel. That's after President Trump rejected an Iranian proposal to reopen the Strait of Hormuz and stop the fighting. NPR's Kat Lonsdorf has more.
18: In a post on social media, Iran's Foreign Minister Abbas Araghchi wrote that Iran was aware of President Trump's rejection and said that only, quote, negotiated solutions will end the conflict now. He also wrote that Iran is still waiting for an official U.S. response. Trump told a group of reporters on Saturday that the Iranian plan was not acceptable, but did not give further explanation. He suggested Iran wanted to make a deal because it's desperate and, quote, losing so badly. Iran made the proposal to reopen the Strait of Hormuz at the United Nations General Assembly in New York last week. The extended closure of the strait has caused major disruptions to the world's oil supply. Kat Lonsdorf, NPR News, Tel Aviv.
17: Five men have been arrested on suspicion of planning to attack a British airbase used by the U.S. military in the Iran war. NPR's Kristen Wright reports authorities have not named the suspects.
19: British police arrested the five men after reports of three suspicious vehicles heading toward the base. The men are suspected of plotting to carry out a terrorist attack involving explosives at RAF Fairford in western England, about 100 miles from London. The U.S. Air Force uses the Royal Air Force Base for defensive operations against Iran and deploys large bombers to launch limited strikes in the war. President Trump told reporters the suspects were looking to do big damage and had been watched for a long time. American troops have used the base for decades under an agreement dating back to the 1950s. Kristen Wright, NPR News.
17: A powerful nor'easter remains stalled off New York and New Jersey, pushing water into coastal communities. Coastal flood warnings remain in effect today. NPR's Amy Held reports at least one storm-related death was reported for another reason.
20: In Brooklyn, a falling tree killed a worker for the New York Housing Authority as wind gusts topped 60 miles per hour. More than 100,000 power outages were reported from the Mid-Atlantic to New England. Some New Yorkers kayaked through flooded city streets. At the Jersey Shore, some areas saw their highest flooding since Superstorm Sandy 14 years ago. Ann Fitzsimmons, owner of Jay's on 3rd Restaurant in Stone Harbor, says she and her team are doing their best to stay afloat.
21: Everyone is here, all hands on deck. We're going to get cleaned up. We've been getting rid of the water. We have fans running to dry it out.
20: Forecasters expect repeated rounds of coastal flooding as the system loops offshore before moving out early in the week. Amy Held, NPR News.
17: In Hawaii, a hurricane watch on the Big Island has been lifted. As NOLO starts to pull away from the islands, forecasters are still urging people to stay in if possible, as the storm's outer bands could cause life-threatening flooding and mudslides. This is NPR News in Washington. At least a quarter of K-12 students is missing 10% or more of the school year. NPR's Janaka Mehta says a new government study says the education department needs to do a better job tracking the problem.
22: By law, states have to track student absences if they want to receive billions of dollars in federal funding for schools, because lost days of school equals lost days of learning. The Government Accountability Office, or GAO, is an independent watchdog. It found that in 2026, the Education Department stopped doing comprehensive reviews of states to see if they're following the law in order to get that funding. It also found problems with the quality of federal data on chronic absenteeism. The GAO is calling on the Education Department to improve its data and resume its more thorough monitoring of states. It says without that kind of oversight, tens of billions of federal dollars could be at risk of fraud, waste, or abuse. Janaki Mehta, NPR News.
17: In a visit to France, Pope Leo XIV today drew a crowd of 150,000 to Sunday Mass that he celebrated at the shrine in Lourdes. The location, known by the faithful for reported episodes of miraculous healing, drew many who were wheelchair-bound. The Pope today spoke out against legislative efforts in France and elsewhere to allow adults with incurable illnesses to receive lethal medications. In a visit to a nearby care center, the Pope sought to encourage those who live in an extreme pain that they have an inherent dignity that no law or algorithm can eliminate. He also met with French survivors of clergy sexual abuse. I'm Louise Schiavone, NPR News, Washington.
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0: This is All Things Considered from NPR News. I'm Debbie Elliott. British authorities say they've foiled a suspected terror plot near an airbase in western England. It's one of the bases the U.S. military has been using to launch attacks on Iran. That's prompted speculation about a possible connection to the conflict in the Middle East. For the latest, let's go to NPR's Lauren Freyer in London. Hi, Lauren.
1: Hi, Debbie.
0: What do we know about what British police are saying about this plot they foiled?
1: So it appears to have involved three vehicles. Police say they got a call just before 1 a.m. local time about suspicious vehicles heading towards RAF Fairford. That's the Royal Air Force Base Fairford in Gloucestershire, western side of England. Police say they intercepted the vehicles and arrested five men. Now, aerial footage shows a bomb disposal robot maneuvering around three white vans on this tree-lined road. It shows the robot's arm sort of probing the side of one of the vans. Police evacuated homes in the area. Here's what the temporary chief constable of Gloucestershire Police, Maggie Blythe, told reporters today.
2: A cordon remains in place around the vehicles, and around 85 households are currently unable to return to their homes.
1: Police say those residents will not be allowed to return home tonight. Some are being housed in a local leisure center, like a community center. President Trump was asked about these arrests, and he said, quote, working with Britain, it was an amazing job. He also said, we had them under investigation. They were looking to do big damage. Now, police have not revealed the suspects' identities, nor whether they were known to authorities or under any kind of surveillance.
0: Now, remind us what the connection is to the U.S. military at that base.
1: Yeah, so RAF Fairford is one of the bases that the British government has long allowed the U.S. to use. The British government opposes the U.S. and Israeli war with Iran, but has allowed the U.S. military to use British bases for what it calls defensive attacks on Iran. And Fairford has attracted a lot of attention because of this. I mean, members of the public often gather there to see these big American bombers roll down a runway in the otherwise bucolic Cotswolds. RAF Fairford has also attracted protesters because of that. Polls show most Brits do not support the Iran war, in part because of how it's led to higher gas prices here. And so initially there was speculation that these arrests may have been protesters doing vandalism at the base. But then police came out and said that they've arrested these suspects under both the Explosives Act and the Terrorism Act. And Iran has actually threatened to attack these bases.
0: How so? What has Iran said?
1: So back in July, Iran's IRGC, the Islamic Revolutionary Guards Corps, issued a statement saying that any base used against Iran is a, quote, legitimate target, and that, quote, London is responsible if it assists U.S. attacks on Iran. Now, British police say they are investigating whether these suspects have links to Iran. They say that's only one of the possibilities they're looking at. The British government has in the past accused both Iran and Russia of plotting attacks on British soil. We've seen Iran retaliate against U.S. allies in the Gulf. You know, if this is confirmed as an Iranian attack on America's British allies, and we should caution that's a big if, police are not saying that yet, it would mark a big widening of the Middle East conflict.
0: That's NPR's Lauren Freyer in London. Thank you.
1: You're welcome.
0: A historic milestone in Iraq this week. U.S. forces are withdrawing after a two-decade-long military presence that began with the invasion of Iraq that toppled dictator Saddam Hussein in 2003. It's a very different Iraq than the country the U.S. entered, and a different America. NPR's Jane Arraf has been reporting from Iraq since the 1990s and joins us from Amman. Hi, Jane. First, tell us what's happening this week.
3: Well, by Wednesday, the U.S. will have pulled out all the forces that have been operating under the anti-ISIS coalition that it formed in 2014. That's when the militant group ISIS took over roughly a third of Iraqi territory. And it's also when Iraqi army divisions that were hollowed out by corruption and sectarianism just collapsed. So the U.S. had left in 2011. They thought they were done. They had a ceremony. They got on military planes. This time, as they're leaving, there will be no fanfare. Central Command says there's no ceremony that will be open to the press. It will be a quiet withdrawal. There are only a few hundred of the roughly 2,500 troops that have been here this year left anyway. And we have to compare that to the height of the war when there were something like 170,000. So this is a turning point for Iraq. It's under pressure from Iran-backed political parties and militias who have demanded that the U.S. military leave. And President Trump has pledged no more what he calls endless wars, including the one in Iraq.
0: We know that Iraq relied a lot on the U.S. military, including air defenses that have intercepted what is believed to be hundreds of Iranian missiles since the start of the Iran war. Where does that leave Iraq?
3: Well, in many ways, there's a much stronger Iraqi military than there had been before, and that's thanks to 23 years of training by the U.S. and other countries. But there are some capabilities it doesn't have, like intelligence and surveillance, air support. Those are the kind of capabilities that helped defeat ISIS territorially in Iraq in 2017. But we have to mention that the big worry here is from the Kurds. They are a main security partner of the U.S. And that region, the Kurdistan region of Iraq, is now a main target of Iran and Iran-backed militias. So Kurdish leaders say almost 1,000 drones and missiles have hit the region, and they say they have no air defenses, so they're left feeling very vulnerable.
0: That's been one of the themes of the post-invasion Iraq, hasn't it? The increasing Iranian influence over the country, including the Iran-backed militias that have attacked the U.S. embassy and other targets. What is happening on that front?
3: Well, September 30th was also to have been the deadline for Iraq's new prime minister to disarm those militias and bring all weapons under control of the state. So that's a really tall order. Other Iraqi leaders, far more experienced than he is, have tried before and failed. The prime minister, Ali al-Zaidi, is a political newcomer, a former businessman, but Trump really likes him. So that's hugely important. He promised Trump in a visit to the White House in July that he'd have the militias disarmed by September 30th. He is now saying that he actually needs until mid-next year, but the U.S. seems to be going along with that. Here's Secretary of State Marco Rubio last week.
4: I think he has the right intentions. I think he has the right motivations. He's very intelligent and a very willing partner in this regard. And we're going to do everything we can to help them achieve the results. And we know it will not be easy. We know it will be difficult.
3: So that's expected to defuse threats from the U.S. of economic measures if Iraq doesn't, in fact, disarm those militias.
0: Jane, the U.S. has invested so much in Iraq, including the lives lost, more than 4,000 U.S. military personnel. Tell us more about why the military is withdrawing now.
3: Well, that Iranian influence has grown since the U.S. opened that door by toppling an Iraqi dictator who was an enemy of Iran. So really, it became untenable for U.S. forces to stay. But also, President Trump made clear from beginning with his campaign pledges that he wanted to end these kind of wars. Now, of course, there's the war he has started with Israel in Iran, but he denies that one will be an endless war. Iraq, by the way, is still part of that equation of the war in Iran. There have been recently attacks on Saudi oil facilities that Saudi says came from Iran-backed militias in Iraq, although Iraq denies that. But the U.S. says it's focusing now on economic ties, not so much military ones. So Iraq is a major oil producer and potentially a huge market. And so the U.S. is looking at what it can do for the United States with zero appetite for the kind of nation building that we saw after the invasion.
0: So if they haven't yet, what are the prospects that those militias will actually hand over their weapons?
3: Well, at least three of the hardest line factions say they won't. We sat down with a spokesman for one of them recently, a group called Khatab Sayed Shuhada. And he explained that while, yes, their demand had been that U.S. forces leave, he says, well, it's still an economic occupation. And by that, he means that U.S. controls Iraqi oil revenue because it goes through the Central Reserve Bank in New York. So that's a lot of leverage on Iraq. Still, this is considered a victory by Iraq and many Iraqis. The Iraqi government is calling it the Day of Sovereignty, and they've declared it a holiday.
0: Jane, you've covered the U.S. invasion of Iraq and the many battles that followed, a lot of it embedded with U.S. forces. Can you talk to us a little bit about how Iraq has changed regarding the U.S. military presence over the years?
3: It's changed so much. I really feel like there are several different Iraqs. You know, the first was a country that was literally run by Americans who knew so little about it. And then the soldiers I first met were told it would take 6 weeks and they'd be home. And then there was a security vacuum, an insurgency, and it dragged on for years and led to a civil war in which a group called the Iraq Body Count says at least 200,000 civilians were killed. And some of those were killed, a lot of them were killed by American soldiers because they got too close to a convoy or they misunderstood hand signals. There were so many places in their own country Iraqis couldn't go. But, you know, it's a very young population, and now we've reached the point where a lot of young people, almost all young people, have never seen a U.S. soldier. So there are a lot of challenges ahead for sure, but Iraq does seem to have reached a point where it's largely in control of its own destiny.
0: NPR's international correspondent Jane Arraf, thanks so much for your insight here.
3: Thank you.

I'm Louise Schiavone with these headlines. A powerful nor'easter remains stalled off New York and New Jersey, pushing water into coastal communities. Coastal flood warnings remain in effect today. At least one storm-related death has been reported. Five men have been arrested on suspicion of planning to attack a British airbase used by the U.S. military in the Iran war. Chinese pandas Ping Ping and Fu Shuang are now at Zoo Atlanta. Having left Chengdu in southwestern China early on Sunday aboard a specialized FedEx Panda Express, it's part of a new agreement between the U.S. and Chinese governments. I'm Louise Schiavone, NPR News, Washington.

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1: This is All Things Considered from NPR News. I'm Debbie Elliott. This summer brought a surge of food recalls, raising questions about why our produce could be making us sick. The cost of groceries has also been a hot topic. One way people can take a little more control of their food is to grow their own. I have a deck garden, and I wanted to learn more about the possibilities for fall planting season. Recently plowed cornfields crunch underfoot as I walk onto Terp Farm, part of the University of Maryland. Terp is short for terrapins, a kind of turtle that's the school's mascot.
2: Yeah, it was harvested with a combine last week.
1: I meet farm manager Guy Kilpatrick, who tells me the vegetables grown here are used in the student cafeterias and the campus food bank.
3: What do you have growing right now?
2: The things that we're planting right now would be broccoli, collard greens, beets, radishes. I have a crop of Swiss chard. And those will be the crops that are more adapted to the cold temperatures, and we'll be able to harvest them throughout the remainder of the semester.
1: It's a bright and breezy day on the farm. We make our way to something that looks like a greenhouse, but I learn it's what's called a high tunnel. It has roll-up walls so they can get the tractor inside. There we find rows of Swiss chard, a deep green leafy vegetable that tolerates cool weather.
2: And so if you've ever had beets, you kind of know they have that earthy flavor. And Swiss chard can also have that earthy flavor. But it's an incredibly nutritious green, and it's really easy to dress it up with other things to add more flavor to it. You know, a lot of the other vegetables that we're growing out here right now would be great to throw all together with Swiss chard for a saute. You could add that garlic, you know, you could add some peppers.
3: Maybe a little cream.
2: Exactly. You know, and then put that in your pasta, you know. So that's why I like this crop. And it's just so beautiful, too. It just is what, you know, it's so springy. Like, you could hear how, like, crisp it is when we pick it.
3: Okay, I'm going to give it a little taste now. Very good. Kind of a little sharpness to it.
2: Mm-hmm.
3: It would be good in a salad.
2: Mm-hmm.
1: Kilpatrick says they're about to harvest fall crops like sweet potatoes and carrots and are finishing out the hardier summer vegetables now.
2: I've got students out there harvesting peppers right now. We can go speak to them.
1: In a nearby field, senior Hannah Camacho is knee-deep picking poblano peppers with a classmate.
4: Trying not to break any leaves or anything, and we're harvesting the ripest ones.
3: How much have you gotten so far?
4: We got, so this is about a basket, and then we probably have about two baskets each. Yeah,
1: the bioengineering student wants to go into sustainable farming. But even if you don't aspire to be a professional, Kilpatrick says there are some simple ways for you to take more control of your family's food supply.
2: I mean, certainly there's so much that you can do with home gardening that's both, you know, creating a more food secure situation for yourself or your family. But also there's all these other tertiary benefits, right? Like, it really is satisfying to, like, grow your own food, you know? It's interesting the way that our food system has been built, you know, that there's, that we expect certain products at any time. And lettuce is an example of that. It's such a massively produced crop. It's also a tricky crop to grow at home. So, you know, maybe looking for alternatives like growing Swiss chard, which one plant will continue to provide for months and months and months, that you can easily plant this in a pot and have it be on your patio, it's cold tolerant. You're going to be able to harvest that from fall, probably well into the summer.
1: And Guy Kilpatrick from the University of Maryland's Terp Farms says, don't forget the garlic. He says it's one of the easiest crops to grow, and the time to plant is now. By next summer, you'll be making pesto for everyone. Let's leave the farm to hear about a new novel about womanhood.
5: The weird thing is, I'm more interested in my mother now she's dead, now that I know she had so many different kinds of women inside her. When she first died, I couldn't handle it, and I just wanted to think of her one way. But now, a few months later, I can handle that she was complicated, conflicted.
1: That's a line from Hetty, the protagonist of Laleh Khedivi's new novel. She's grappling with things we don't

0: generation. Her mom was a very westernized woman, very liberal, very progressive, single mom, working mom. And in the picture, there are pictures of her mother as a younger woman in her maybe early 20s, dressed in a full hijab, which shows a very small portion of the face. And in those pictures, not only is she dressed very strangely, but she's also holding a gun towards other women who it seems like she is arresting or policing. And Hetty has to come to grips with this entirely new version of her mother that she didn't know about at all.
1: Now, tell us a little bit more about Hetty and her place in the world. You know, she's a mom, a wife, an accountant, a daughter, a niece. She's got a lot going on.
0: Yeah, I wanted to really explore the every woman. I think a lot in literature has been made of the every man, but not a lot has been written about the every woman, a person who wakes up in the morning, goes to work, raises a family, has a community of friends, struggles with the things that are hard, enjoys or tries to pleasant moments. And what happens when she begins to try to reconcile these images with the memory she has of her mother is that she gets really distracted by her daily life. She doesn't want to focus on her mother. She doesn't want to solve the mystery of these pictures. She just wants to kind of float from daily activity to daily activity, kind of in a state of grief. But in this floating, she becomes very permeable and open and starts to receive stories that women in her life start to tell her. And these are the stories that help her process the grief and the information about her mother.
1: I'd like to ask you to read a little bit now, if you don't mind, from page 119.
0: Sure. I think it's just something women do, change. I don't think you can ever really know a woman completely. They change so much. My whole life, my mom was reliable, good to her friends and family, a little strict with me, but mostly fair and mostly fun. And though at another time in her life, she might have been mean, maybe even evil. Hetty paused. I just keep thinking, did I see it? Was there a hint or some kind of clue I could have picked up in my childhood? Something of all that other version was still alive in her, in the mother I knew.
1: You know, women and how women change are very much the core of this story. Also, what they share with others and what they keep for themselves. Tell me why you wanted to write a book about female agency.
0: I think that when I became a mother, I was let into this club that I didn't know existed before. And inside of this club, women are much more willing to become instantly intimate with one another because the act of raising a child is not something a person can do on their own. And there's a huge brain trust that's constantly open between women who are going through various stages of the experience together. And I wanted a book that captured all of that intelligence. And I think now we're seeing a little bit of it on TikTok or a little bit on Instagram. There are outlets where women can share what they know about parenting or even being a daughter. And I wanted a piece of literature that could kind of get Hetty into certain situations where she was receiving intelligence about being a female in a family that's not commonly shared, that's the stuff of maybe book clubs or knitting circles or women sitting around a table with their female families, but not really necessarily the stuff of what's considered art.
1: Men barely exist in this book, other than I would say maybe to serve as contrast. But you previously wrote a trilogy about men, so this is quite different. Was it a big pivot for you?
0: Huge, absolutely tremendous. When I was writing the trilogy about men, I kind of dropped into a literary drag that I found really enjoyable and was able to expand my imagination into spaces that I had been living in but hadn't really gotten to explore. And then as I was writing the female perspective, I had a very different approach. It was much more urgent, it was much more kind of being a voice of something that I knew inside of my body rather than just an imagination.
1: So more personal.
0: Far more personal and far more heartfelt.
1: The story unfolds in a series of conversations that Hetty has with other women, like all kinds of women. There's like a soccer mom, there's the pregnant courier.

0: year, just lots of different types of people. And in this way, she is starting to somehow unravel both the mystery of her mother's past and sort of her feelings, right? You have her finding many truths, plural. Why so many?
1: I think that many truths are around us all the time. And I feel like Hetty has been very blocked off to these truths. She's been living her life, trying to be a good mom to her teenage daughters, trying to be a good daughter. And she hasn't had a lot of time to sort of absorb the meaning of all of this, which I think is true of many busy people. But when her mother dies, women start coming to her with anecdotes, with stories, with histories. And inside of them, she's starting to see, oh, there are a lot of different dimensions to living a life as a woman. And I wanted each woman that she encountered to be a kind of breadcrumb on the trail to understanding her mother.
0: Something that struck me is there were some compelling scenes about sexual expression and sexual power, quite a few for a fairly short book. Why did you want to include those?
1: I think that I don't get to read enough books with women having an interesting sort of sexual agency. I also have been thinking a lot recently about the relationship between female sexual power and patriarchal cultures and how threatening it is to have a woman express herself through her beauty or her sexuality. And I wanted the book to constantly resurface these themes of sexual power to make readers consider, wait, why is it that a woman who is following her own desire and her own pleasure, why is she threatening to a state or a government?
0: You also use a lot of imagery of the cosmos. What was the inspiration for that?
1: Between the trilogy and this book, 10 years passed. And in that 10 years, I had a lot of permutations, including never wanting to write again and quitting my teaching job to go do something administrative. And when I did that, I felt suddenly a great liberty to stop reading fiction and started reading whatever I want, which ended up being books about physics and astronomy and the space-time continuum and quarks. And there was something inside of this new information that I was getting that made the human conundrum seem much more interesting to tackle because we are all just in constant relationship with gravity in one way or another. And I thought, how nice would it be to place these as the kind of thematic touchstones of a text while on top of it, all of this like cultural, female, bodily, society exists. And I found the solidity of science and especially metaphysics and physics to be really poetically grounding.
0: Laleh Kadivi's new novel is Female Life on Planet Earth. Thanks for the conversation.
1: My pleasure. Thanks for having me.
0: This is NPR. For nearly 20 years, a Los Angeles composer has wanted to record an anthem to honor firefighters, but he couldn't raise the money to make it happen. Then, wildfires in LA last year brought new attention to the project and the hope that he has a chance to finish it. Carl T. Wright has the story.
2: When French composer Charles-Henri Avalanche came to America in 2005, some of the first people he made friends with were firefighters. Since 9/11, he wanted to write a symphony to honor first responders, and his firefighter friends showed him a poem written on the wall of their fire station that immediately inspired him, The Fireman's Prayer by Alvin William Smokey Lynn. It's read at ceremonies to honor fallen firefighters.
3: Upon reading the words on the wall, I actually sung it to them on the spot and asked them, are you sure it's not a music already? Because to me, this is not just a prayer, it's an anthem.
2: He wrote a score that used the poem as lyrics.
4: When I am called to duty, God, wherever flames may rage.
2: The score was immense, requiring over 200 musicians, a children's choir, an adult choir, a full orchestra, drums, and bagpipes. Hiring the best musicians and renting the best space would cost well over $100,000, and he wanted all proceeds to go to firefighters.
3: So how do you get somebody to invest in it, knowing that all that money is going to go in it, knowing they'll never see it back?
2: So for 19 years, his project languished on a shelf as he looked for funding. Then in January 2025...
5: Every single home on the north side of Sunset is gone.
3: Los Angeles literally caught on fire.
2: Avalanche and his wife lived blocks from the evacuation zone in Pacific Palisades. They watched firefighters battle the blaze.
3: And my wife, actually, Jennifer, she looked at me and she said, well, if this is not a sign, Charles, this thing is needed. It is really time.
2: He connected with arts and fire organizations in L.A. who helped him raise money from public and private donors. The components of each piece had to be recorded separately. So far, they've recorded the L.A. Children's Choir, the L.A. Master Chorale, and the orchestra. At the recording in July, Avalanche thanked orchestra members for participating. Some were survivors of the L.A. fires, others came from firefighting families.
3: Some of you also, I know, have been affected by the horrible fires last year. So I just want to say from the bottom of my heart, thank you so much for being here.
2: Dylan Hart played French horn on the recording. His father is a former Pasadena fire chief.
6: It was a really, really emotionally connected piece of music for me. I felt like I could really give everything I had to the music, and I feel honored to be a part of that.
2: He says he sent photos and a clip of the recording session to his dad so he could hear it.
6: He was very excited in a honorable way and in a somber way too, because he's had to recite it so many times and not necessarily for the best circumstances.
2: Firefighter Jeff Hahn was also emotionally affected by the anthem. He's heard the prayer recited at firefighting ceremonies all over California for almost 25 years, but this rendition was different.
7: It blew me away to have the poem sung with that kind of power and expansiveness in that arrangement was just jaw-dropping. It was very moving.
2: Hahn will lead the California Professional Firefighters Pipes and Drum Corps when they record their section of the anthem, if they can raise the money for the studio time. For NPR News, I'm Carl T. Wright in Los Angeles.
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8: Recent studies suggest that when parents monitor their kids' digital lives, it lowers the child's chances of social media addiction. An effective approach is setting boundaries on screen time for the whole family and having open conversations.
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I'm Louise Schiavone with these headlines. A powerful nor'easter continues to pelt the northeastern U.S. with heavy rain and high winds. There's been extensive flooding, especially in shore communities, along with power outages. A falling tree in Brooklyn killed a New York Housing Authority worker. In Hawaii, a hurricane watch on the Big Island has been lifted as NOLO starts to pull away from the islands. Forecasters are still urging people to stay in if possible. In a visit to Lourdes, France, the Pope spoke out against legislative efforts in France and elsewhere to allow adults with incurable illnesses to receive lethal medications, declaring that those in extreme pain have an inherent dignity that no law can eliminate. I'm Louise Schiavone, NPR News, Washington.

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1: This is All Things Considered from NPR News. I'm Debbie Elliott. For centuries, people have looked up at the sky and wondered if there's anyone else out there. For Frank Drake, that question started when he was a little boy listening to his father talk about other worlds. His daughter, science journalist Nadia Drake, tells the story.
2: He started to wonder, did those places really exist? And if so, could he find them? And could we maybe actually communicate with whomever lived there?
1: Frank Drake grew up to be an astronomer and became the first person to go on a modern search for extraterrestrial life. Brendan Byrne covers space for Central Florida Public Media. His new podcast, When We Find Them, follows the search for life on other planets and asks the question we may not be prepared for. What happens if we find it? Brendan Byrne, welcome.
3: Hey, thanks for having me, Debbie.
1: I want to know right out of the gate how you got into this. Is this something that you've always been fascinated with? What gave you the idea for a podcast about the search for life in outer space?
3: Debbie, I've been covering space for more than 10 years and interviewing lots and lots of people who are on the search for life. And I learned that we're getting really, really close. And so as a journalist, I was like, boy, if that happens when I'm still working, how would I ever cover such an event like that? And so that really got me thinking about it. And as you hear in the first episode, I asked the president of the SETI Institute, this is the search for extraterrestrial intelligence, what would happen? And he said, well, they probably call a press conference. And to me, that was kind of mundane. I've covered hundreds of press conferences in my day. And to think that the most profound announcement of humanity would be at a press conference was really interesting to me. And so I just got to thinking more about that day that I may get to cover this moment.
1: So in your first episode, you say that modern efforts to search for life in the universe can be traced back to Frank Drake. Take us to what he was doing back in 1960 that nobody had tried before.
3: Yeah, he took an 85-foot radio antenna and pointed it at two stars about 11 light years away. And using a radio telescope, he was listening for radio signals at a very, very specific frequency that he thought would be used by any civilization out there to either contact us or accidentally send these radio waves out into the world. He named it Project Ozma. He was a big fan of the Wizard of Oz books, so that comes from the Wizard of Oz books there, because he was looking for a strange and faraway land. Unfortunately, he didn't find it, but what he did do was set off the modern efforts to search for extraterrestrial intelligence via radio astronomy.
1: You talked with his daughter, Nadia Drake, who's now a science journalist, so she followed in a way in her father's footsteps. You talked to her about how he decided where to point these two antennas in an attempt to make contact with life beyond Earth. Here she is.
2: Dad's plan was to point it at two nearby sun-like stars. He picked sun-like stars because the one planet that we know of that's inhabited orbits the sun. And he reasoned that if those stars had planets in orbit around them, as the sun does, and if those planets were anything like Earth with civilizations that were anything like ours, then they would be releasing distinctly artificial radio signals into the cosmos.
1: So he was listening for someone who might be like us. Has the search for life beyond Earth changed since then?
3: Fundamentally, it has not. We are looking for the most part, things that are just like us. We're looking for liquid water, we're looking for oxygen, we're looking for carbon-based organisms. And we're also using telescopes to look into the atmospheres of planets that exist outside of our own solar system, looking for those things that are linked to civilization and human activity and living beings.
1: So if there's life out there that is not trying to talk to us, you're making the case here that scientists say they can look for clues of life in a planet's atmosphere in other ways, somehow including farts in another world. Is this true? Would you explain that? What does an alien fart tell us?
3: Well, an alien fart tells us that there is something living there, right? Because living organisms make that make a fart. We also assume, because we are looking for beings that are just like us, we assume that they're probably polluting their planet with industry. So we're also looking for byproducts of advanced civilization, essentially galactic pollution. And that's going to tell us that there's life out there.
1: Are we even allowed to say fart on the radio?
3: You know, I hope so.
1: We've watched the discovery of aliens play out in movies so many times, right? I think of E.T., of course. Mm-hmm. That's the first thing I think of when we talk about this. And there was like some horrible movie we watched in high school, Plan B from Outer Space. You know, like I can just remember that's always sort of been a theme in pop culture or science fiction. What would it really look like here on Earth if scientists found evidence of alien life?
3: Yeah, I always think, too, Independence Day was the movie I grew up watching, and that was not a very good day when the aliens came here.
1: No.
3: You know, we don't know if that's actually what's going to happen, right? We don't know if contact is made. You know, will they come in peace? Will they not? Just because it's never happened before. But I was warned by many scientists when reporting this podcast that, you know, that actual day is probably going to be pretty boring. It's going to be a little blip on a data sheet or evidence of a microbe on Mars, and not really this kind of alien invasion or first contact that we've seen in the movie. So we have to temper our expectations when it comes to that.
1: Do you get the sense that the experts consider this an inevitability?
3: Yes. Yes, absolutely. Wow. From most of the experts that I talk to, it's not a conversation of if we will find them. It's a matter of when we will find them. And we as society will certainly change. A lot of the scientists that I talk to think that we will change for the better because we will know that there is someone else out there and we are not alone. And hopefully that brings us all together and makes us realize that we are one Earth amongst a sky full of other civilizations out there.
1: That's Brendan Byrne. He covers space for Central Florida Public Media, and his new podcast, When We Find Them, is out now. Thanks, Brendan.
3: Thanks, Debbie.
1: Some movie classics appear almost universally beloved, like The Godfather.
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1: Casablanca.
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7: There's no place like home.
1: But the fact is, no film is loved by all. So for this week's Cineplexity, where talking about the movies allows us to talk about everything else, we wanted to talk about classics that, for our two panelists, just don't cut it. Joining me in the studio is All Things Considered producer Mark Rivers, who produces our Cineplexity segments, and NPR Music Stephen Thompson, host of NPR's Pop Culture Happy Hour. Welcome to you both.
8: Hey, y'all.
9: It is great to be here. And I want to state up front, The Godfather, Casablanca, Wizard of Oz, love them.
8: All great movies.
1: Love them.
8: Yeah,
1: love them. We have agreement
9: in case,
1: now.
9: In case anyone is listening and like they're prepping their long knives for having people come on and say that
8: put
9: they
8: the
9: don't like those
8: away.
9: Movies.
8: Those are all great movies.
1: We don't hate those. But we are going to get to some hating in a minute. But before we do, what is the definition of a classic?
8: Yeah, you know, I think it's an interesting question because our culture is kind of so fractured, you know, today. But I mean, you know, a classic might be something like Midnight Cowboy, who, you know, my girlfriend quotes that Dustin Hoffman line.
10: And I'm walking here.
8: Even though she's never heard of Midnight Cowboy, you know, or a classic is also something like Shrek, which almost everyone I know has seen that film and has kind of influenced the next quarter century of American animation.
11: Ogres are like onions.
12: They stink?
11: Yes. No.
12: Oh, they make you cry?
11: No.
12: Oh, you leave them out in the sun, they get all brown, start sprouting little white hairs.
11: No.
8: You know, I think often time is the best decider of what is a classic, right? But a classic today might be different for you than it is for me. I think a classic can often help tell the story of film, or also help tell the story of the era with which it came out as well. Or in some way, it's become a benchmark. It's kind of entered the pop cultural lexicon in some way, right? There are a lot of ways to look at it, and sometimes you just know.
9: Yeah, there is the I know it when I see it, but I think, Mark, you're right to reference kind of cultural currency. Mm-hmm. And so many films that I think of as kind of classic touchstone works are ones that, like, if a young kid might not have seen them, but they might see parodies of them, right, references to them. Yeah. They might kind of reverse engineer access to these films mm-hmm. through kind of constant referencing. Mm-hmm. And so sometimes that kind of classic quality, it's like, oh, multiple generations of people were not wrong.
8: Right. Like, it's still fresh.
1: So now that we kind of have laid the groundwork for what makes for a good classic, let's start the hate. Steven.
9: Hate is a strong word.
1: Okay.
9: I don't want to yuck anyone's yum. If you love these movies, I don't judge people who don't like what I like.
1: Okay.
9: I want to be...
8: Steven's nicer than I am. That's
9: Mark does. I want to be clear. Mark does, but I don't.
1: Okay.
9: The first movie that sprung to my mind was Forrest Gump. From 1994, won Best Picture at the Oscars. Tom Hanks, you know, talk about cultural currency and, you know, films that are endlessly referenced and referenced and re-referenced.
5: My mom always said, life was like a box of chocolates. You never know what you're gonna get.
9: But I remember sitting in the theater, kind of vibing with it for about the first hour, and then just being like, is this thing still going?
1: and where are we going next?
9: And like, eventually, once he's like, I don't know, invents jogging, I don't even know what they're trying to do there. But I think there are elements of that film, the kind of the treatment of Jenny as a character that has become kind of a big knock on that film. But for me, even at the time, I just found that movie sort of punishingly long and felt like it just wandered off course of what it was even trying to do.
1: So, Mark, which classics are not really classics in your book?
8: Not that they aren't necessarily classics, but they're just classics that don't work for me. I could probably do away with a lot of John Hughes teen films.
9: Oh, interesting.
8: Just, you know, whether it's 16 Candles, Breakfast Club.
10: When you grow up, your heart dies.
13: Who cares?
8: But the one that I keep trying to get, and just it never works for me, is actually Ridley Scott's Blade Runner.
9: Oh, interesting.
8: You know, talk about, you know, one of the most influential films of latter half of the 20th century, a world historic kind of landmark, whether it's the scoring, whether it's the production design, the cinematography, all of it. But it's just so boring to me. You know, Harrison Ford plays this detective whose job it is to hunt and kill robots who pass as humans, called replicants.
14: She's a replicant, isn't she?
15: I'm impressed. How many questions does it usually take to spot one?
8: I feel like it is great at the world building, but then when it comes to just straight up narrative and character development and just getting from A, B to C is just negligent. Mm-hmm. And I feel like a lot of its biggest fans have kind of taken its ellipses as like proof of its artistry, when it's really, to me, just like screenwriting malpractice. There isn't really a lot going on here in this film. And honestly, you can't really trust any film that has multiple versions of it, multiple cuts.
9: It does have multiple very different cuts.
8: That kind of suggests to me that the director doesn't have a firm control of the material, like doesn't really know what it is supposed to be.
9: If I may speak in defense of Blade
8: Runner. Please do. Many have.
9: One thing that I love about that movie is how idiosyncratic it is. Mm-hmm. How many strange choices are made, particularly by Rutger Hauer.
8: Oh.
9: Big, strange acting choices.
8: Yeah.
16: I've seen things you people wouldn't believe.
9: A lot of what I'm looking for in movies, especially right now, is a sense that humans made this.
8: Yeah.
9: I'm a big anti-AI guy. Like, I don't want some frictionless slop that looks like a composite sketch of everything else that already exists in the world. Mm-hmm. And what I like about Blade Runner is that is clearly made by human beings making idiosyncratic choices. And some of that world building, I think, is really, really beautiful.
8: I mean, it is a great film to just kind of put on and just kind of just bask in the sights and sounds. But if you want me to lock in, that's when the Z's form.
1: So let's flip the coin now and think about one movie that you think should be a classic, or at least in your household, but probably isn't on the top 20 list somewhere on the interwebs.
8: I think one recent one I think will endure is Paul Thomas Anderson's One Battle After Another. Recently won, it was our last Best Picture winner at the Oscars. Mm-hmm. Leonardo DiCaprio plays this kind of washed up revolutionary who has to protect his daughter from this heinous dude from his past.
13: Steve Lockjaw just attacked my home. I lost my daughter. This is Bob Ferguson. You understand? Right. I don't remember any more of this code speak, all right?
8: One thing about a good classic is, like, as I think I mentioned before, is like it can speak to its moment or speak to its period. And 50 years from now, I will forever associate One Battle After Another with the detention centers and you know, Trump unleashing ICE upon America's cities and white supremacists entering the mainstream and questions of just what does it mean to resist, you know, like One Battle After Another allows discussion about all of those things. You know, it is a rare kind of big budget movie to kind of look around at what's happening in the world and say, you know, like, I see it too.
1: You know, in my family, we would consider Raising Arizona to be a classic.
8: Oh, yeah.
17: They got a name for people like you, Hi. That name is called recidivism. Not a pretty name, is it, Hi?
18: No, sir. That's one bonehead name, but that ain't me anymore.
9: Excellent. Yeah, excellent choice.
8: Great convo.
9: I think that film is a classic.
8: Yeah.
9: You know, it's interesting, Debbie. You know, if I were submitting a ballot of like the 10 or 20 greatest films of all time, it would not include Kung Fu Panda. But in my household, it is understood that film is canonical.
19: Him? He's a panda. You're a panda. What are you going to do, big guy? Sit on me? Don't tempt me.
9: Obviously, there are films that are made because they are great art, because they are speaking to our moment. And sometimes there are films that are just made because they're extraordinarily entertaining and quotable and memorable. And I'm just happy every time I go back and revisit them.
1: And that's what going to the movies should be about.
9: Absolutely.
1: Amen. Well, thank you, gentlemen. That was NPR's Mark Rivers and Stephen Thompson. Great conversation.
9: Thank you, Debbie.
8: My pleasure.
1: That's our show for today. Thanks for spending time with us here on All Things Considered from NPR News.
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14: I'm Callie Crossley. This week on Under the Radar with Callie Crossley, Maine Senator Susan Collins faces bribery allegations and calls a ProPublica investigation a political hit job. Will Cape Cod institute its own Taylor Swift tax on million-dollar second homes? And a Rhode Island lawmaker moves out of state with no plans of leaving office. It's our regional news roundtable. Later in the show, they're now a regular part of the production crew of movies, television, and streaming shows. Intimacy coordinators, specialists in the safety and artistry of those steamy scenes on our screens.
15: Sometimes the myth here is that it's an HR role. We're a creative just the same way as a movement director, the same way as a choreographer, the same way as a stunt coordinator. Like, that's really what this role is based in.
14: We learn all about this important groundbreaking role from two people actually doing the work as part of our year-long series, How We Love. But first, joining me for our regional news roundtable, Arnie Arneson, host of The Attitude with Arnie Arneson on WNHN in New Hampshire. Hello, Arnie.
16: Always a pleasure, Callie.
14: Ted Nesi, politics editor and investigative reporter at WPRI in Rhode Island. Hi again, Ted.
17: Great to be back, Callie.
14: And Jeanette Barnes, reporter and producer at CAI on Cape Cod. Welcome back, Jeanette.
18: Hi, Callie. Good to be here.
14: Well, I'm glad to have all of you. And let's jump right into this Susan Collins of Maine, Senator Susan Collins story. The essence is that she's accused of a long-time pay-for-play contracts bribery situation. So these donors paid her while she was sitting on the Senate Appropriations Committee. I think that is very important to note. And what she wanted was, of course, support for her campaigns. And she's long serving, as everyone knows, in Maine. So ProPublica got all these emails and they contain direct references to her role. But she is pushing back. She is quite angry about it. And here's what she had to say once the story hit recently.
19: It's clearly a partisan hit job. And I've got to say, I do not understand how anyone would take the word of a felon who's been convicted twice, two separate cases of five counts of money laundering, accounts of bank fraud, false submissions to the FEC. He is a convicted liar. And when you contrast that to my decades of honest public service, to the utmost, with the utmost integrity, it is so offensive.
14: Now, one more point. The investigation that could have happened through the FBI didn't, because under the Donald Trump administration, the FBI was gutted. So here is Troy Jackson's response to this. He is Collins's Democratic opponent. This is corruption of the highest order. Susan Collins delivered millions in taxpayer dollars for a corrupt donor bankrolling her campaign, and then Donald Trump helped her cover it up. No wonder she voted with him 96% of the time and has rubber stamped his agenda to hurt Maine. Okay, Ted, I'll start with you.
17: Well, Susan Collins is
5: perhaps the most impressive political force in New England in this era, considering she is the only Republican member of the Senate. She's withstood the Obama wave in 2008. In 2020, when Joe Biden came in, she won. And just as we're taping, we've had a New York Times Siena poll that had her still up a little in this race against Troy Jackson. But this is the sort of thing that can devastate a campaign. Obviously, you heard her commentary there. She's pushing back. But I mean, this ProPublica report, you know, I do investigative reporting, too. They have receipts. They have checks. They have a lot of information about what was going on between Scott Reed, who was involved, who's head of the super PAC supporting her and this company. Obviously, I didn't report the story myself. I can't say I know it chapter and verse. But I think this is, it's very damaging to Susan Collins's brand. And if this really has legs up there, it really could change the shape of that race.
14: So, Arnie, how do you think Mainers are going to respond?
17: I think it's a little too early to tell because the story is like continuing to evolve or devolve, depending on how you look at it. The polling data from the New York Times suggests that she's still in the lead against Troy Jackson. I'm not sure when that poll was taken. I'm not sure what was in the mix, but this story is gaining more and more legs. And let's be honest here. If there is a credible investigative group in America, the most credible is ProPublica, Callie. Not only does it have the receipts, but it gives its investigative reporters time and ammunition in order to actually make sure that their work product is something that will be valued. And the most important word is trusted. And let's also remember that one of the reasons why we don't really know about this is that when Donald Trump got into office, he eviscerated the FBI and DOJ teams that were handling public corruption. So they've been looking into this for years. And then just when they were really ready to sort of move on this, it disappeared. It didn't disappear because it was cleaned up. It disappeared because those that were investigated lost their jobs or were told to be reassigned. So I think it's really important. And I just want to read something from the ProPublica piece because I want people to hear the words. And she's absolutely right. He does have credibility issues. This guy named Kao or K-A-O, because he's now a felon. But here's what they found out, was that as they looked through all the information that he was able to produce, it actually matched behavior of her, of money, of action. So, you know, even felons can tell the truth on occasion.
14: So, Jeanette, a slightly different question to you about this, and that is, you've observed many of these kinds of stories, and sometimes, even though the receipts are there, even though we know the credibility of ProPublica, you can't get the people to care. What's your assessment about where this will land with voters?
18: Okay, well, I'm certainly not a Maine voter, but yeah. I mean, even having lived elsewhere in New England, I think people are aware of how important Collins has been and how pivotal this race is. So I think on that alone, some people will go out of their way to tune into this. And I think I would encourage people to seek out that detailed original ProPublica story. It has so much information. They actually say right in the article what Susan Collins was saying in your quote there to kind of refute it, which is the idea that this CEO they're relying on has been indicted before and he's trying to get out of a lengthy prison sentence with his information. So ProPublica is acknowledging that. But when you see all of the preponderance of other information they have, it really comes off quite damning.
5: The other problem for Susan Collins, I think, is that ProPublica is an excellent investigative reporting outlet. They're also not, they know their credibility is on the line here. This is a huge story that could change who controls the U.S. Senate next year. So I don't think they're going to take lying down the pushback. They have a follow-up story on their site right now where they say, quote, Collins and her top aides mustered a defense with a series of incorrect and misleading claims. She may be as much fighting against ProPublica as Jackson in the coming days and weeks.
14: If you're just tuning in, this is Under the Radar with Callie Crossley. I'm Callie Crossley, and I'm speaking with Ted Nesi of WPRI in Rhode Island, Jeanette Barnes of CAI on Cape Cod, and Arnie Arneson of WNHN in New Hampshire. We're discussing the latest regional news headlines. Let's move on to something that's become a bigger and bigger story, and that's the use of flock cameras. Just this past week, the Senate Judiciary Subcommittee held a bipartisan hearing on this subject because there's a lot of bipartisan support for scrutiny of these systems and, in some cases, the shutdown of the systems that's happening here across New England as well. By the way, that Senate Subcommittee is led by Senator Josh Hawley, who's a Republican of Missouri, and this is part of the Subcommittee on Crime and Counterterrorism. And the issues that came out in the Senate discussion was the stuff that we're hearing from people here in New England, but some specific witness testimony. Lindsay Isaacs, a Florida driver, testified about being wrongfully jailed for nearly 2 weeks due to faulty data from the license plate reading system. A sheriff in Arizona explained that his department canceled its contract because of concerns that the mass surveillance outpaces constitutional protections against unreasonable searches. And another person who spoke was Ben Jordan, a cybersecurity engineer who warned about the vast pools of collected data that lack unified security standards and leave digital vulnerabilities open to bad actors. There's more, but just to put into context what's happening here in New England. So let's first, before you guys weigh in, listen to a few people who live throughout New England who've expressed their unhappiness about this. So first, this is a clip from a video on the HyannisNews.com YouTube channel, and we hear Hyannis residents Maureen Grandmont express her views on the flock cameras.
20: While I applaud the efforts of the Barnstable Police to reach out to citizens with events like the annual Unity Day and Barnstable Adult Community Center Coffee Hour, I am concerned by the presence of the flock cameras and the question of who has access to this information. I can't help but wonder if this information is shared with ICE.
14: And this is a clip from a story you did, Jeanette Barnes, in which Jenny Aruda, a New Bedford resident, talks about her concerns concerning the potential use of flock cameras.
21: We believe that these devices are and will be used against the most vulnerable populations, especially the immigrant population, which we don't want to see.
14: And finally, this is a clip from a former Pawtucket police officer in Rhode Island, Noel Pichardo, who decided to speak publicly about his concerns regarding flock safety cameras on his own YouTube channel called After the Badge 401.
22: You know, it doesn't require a violation. It doesn't require any infraction. It only requires movement. That's it. And it records the make, the model, color, bumper stickers, you name it, of the vehicle that goes by every single one of these camera lenses. So to put it bluntly, if you own a car, you're now being tracked.
14: Jeanette, I'll start with you.
18: Sure. I think that was a good point he was making there, that these are different from the old cameras that some people might be used to that maybe got you a speeding ticket. And my understanding is they don't actually record speed at all. They're taking pictures of license plates and other photos of the vehicle, and they can be nationally networked so that information is shared across many departments. Flock is the brand name for one of these that's commonly used. And that company's own advertising says that the cameras record thousands of unique characteristics about a vehicle. So people, including the American Civil Liberties Union, have been concerned about them for a long time and have been campaigning about them. And it really kind of, in Massachusetts anyway, blew up this summer when people in many communities started demanding that their local police departments stop using these cameras. New Bedford, unfortunately, became the focus of some of those big stories because a New Bedford police officer was accused of using flock cameras to track her former romantic partner. Then a second officer was subsequently accused of the same thing in New Bedford. Police departments said it was suspending use of the cameras or like collecting the data from the cameras, but the cameras were still installed. And there was some very contentious city council meetings. The city council ended up voting to request that the flock cameras be taken down. But because it's city government, the council can't just do that with one vote. They're requesting that the mayor and the police department do it. So that's going on in New Bedford. The police department did an internal investigation and actually ended up recommending that both of those officers be fired. And the police department has drafted some regulations, though, that they believe will be enough because the police department in New Bedford and the mayor support the use of those cameras for solving crime.
14: Yeah, I just want to emphasize that there are a number of police departments who pointed to good use, proper use, and said, oh, we've been able to find faster some criminals and also to find people who are lost, children, and maybe folks who have dementia who are lost.
18: That's right.
14: And this has accelerated the finding of those people and returning them to their loved ones. So there is that, Ted.
5: Yes. And in Providence, the shooting at Brown University last December, which led to the manhunt, eventually the professor up there in Greater Boston was killed as well. They used the flock cameras partly to track him in the car they thought he was in. But as Jeanette was saying, I mean, we cover New Bedford as well. That story about the officer tracking her romantic partner blew up. This has just exploded over this summer. Town meetings coming up constantly. We've had contracts getting canceled. Mayors who don't want to cancel having to defend it. We actually put a question in our WPRI 12 poll with Emerson College in August of voters in Rhode Island. Only 31% supported the use of flock cameras in their community. 55% opposed. Among Democrats, it was minus 30 against them. Independents, minus 25. Even Republicans, minus 5, which I found interesting. A little closer with Republicans. They're obviously a small share of the electorate in Rhode Island. But even there, you have more civil libertarian type of Republicans who don't like this, balanced against those who are more supportive of law enforcement. So I think it's really interesting. I also feel like it's part of this broader summer of reckoning with tech that we've been having, right? Concern about AI, the concerns about data centers, now the concerns about the flock cameras. And, you know, it's crossing party lines at times. I think, as you said, Senator Hawley is a pretty conservative Republican, but he started the Senate probe into the flock cameras. So I'm very interested in how this plays out, not just now, but going into the 2028 election cycle. It's one of those things that kind of shakes the Etch-a-Sketch a little on where people are landing politically.
14: That's right. Okay, Arnie.
17: Well, they're not landing politically because you've got progressives, you've got conservatives, you've got mothers, you've got kids. Everyone has found a reason to distrust this and not like this, all right? And you mentioned that one of the things that Flock talks about is that it can recognize 1,000 different aspects of the car. Well, one of those aspects is the driver. One of the aspects is a kid in the back seat. I mean, think about all those opportunities they have. And the real question, I think, is not only how it can be abused by police departments, but that this information is shared across states, across communities. And that's where people are beginning to freak out. If this was just about investigating a crime, then the question becomes, why does it need to be shared all over the United States? And then I guess it's a cost-benefit analysis. So yes, you have benefited from it. But what have we sacrificed as opposed to the benefit? And there was a wonderful quote, I believe, in one of your articles, Jeanette, where you say, flocks, drones, facial recognition, all these things form a mosaic. And now that mosaic is violating the Fourth Amendment, I don't know how this technology got out of hand in this country, but we the people need to stop it. It is out of control. And the question is, do you walk away? Or do you begin to say we need to dismantle it and then rebuild it piece by piece, but know what those pieces are?
14: Mm. If you're just tuning in, this is Under the Radar with Callie Crossley. I'm Callie Crossley. And here with me are CAI's Jeanette Barnes, WPRI's Ted Nesi, and WNHN's Arnie Arneson, our regional news roundtable. Well, let's move on to something that I just find mind-blowing, but maybe I shouldn't, Ted, because it's in Rhode Island.
5: I like that, yeah. Our reputation precedes us, yes.
14: Oh, my God. State Representative Julie Casmiro moved to South Carolina recently, but she had no plans to resign her seat in Rhode Island until the attorney general said he might take legal action against her. Please explain.
5: Yeah, I mean, this was, you know, a classic local news story that people say, what? And gets everybody talking. It was all over talk radio. Rep. Casimiro, now, she had decided not to seek re-election. She'd represented North Kingstown, Rhode Island for a number of years in the General Assembly. But what she hadn't made clear was that she planned to keep her seat and her paycheck and her health benefits through the end of this calendar year, even though she'd already relocated to her new home in South Carolina. Some of her political adversaries in town made sure that once it was clear she had moved, that this was known. And at first, she very much held that it was fine. She said, well, look, you know, we're a half-year legislature, so we're not in session right now anyway. And if I resign, the law says my seat wouldn't be filled. So who's going to help my constituents in North Kingstown if I'm not there? And of course, you'll say, well, you're not there, though. You're in South Carolina. And she said, well, I've been on the phone already today, and I'm emailing about constituent issues and all that. Of course, as you'd imagine, she's a Democrat. The Republicans thought they saw great opportunity here and began to push all the other Democrats. How do you feel, you know, candidates for governor, candidates for other offices? Should she be able to do this? And finally, the attorney general, who I think had had a good relationship with her over the years at times, stepped in, sent her a letter gently but firmly suggesting she really thinks strongly about whether she thinks this all complies with the law, which seems to indicate you need to live in Rhode Island to hold public office in Rhode Island. And, you know, asked her for a response by a certain day, suggesting there might be legal action. And she did resign at that point. But yeah, it definitely opened up. Constitutional lawyers were all over the news explaining, you know, the exact black letter, you know, do you absolutely have to live here, or, you know, is there any wiggle room on that? So if any of you guys want to run for office around, it's probably the door is closed now unless you actually move here.
14: All right, Arnie, what's your response?
17: And I was all set to run. I mean, I'm so depressed, Ted. It's like,
5: you'd win,
17: I mean,
5: Arnie. You'd win for sure.
17: But think about it. Is it about constituent service or was it about her health benefits? Mm-hmm. When you started talking about the benefits, I'm thinking, oh, I kind of understand why she wants to sort of, you know, straddle, be a mugwump, be in two places at once. But at this moment, when integrity and corruption and all those things are like, yeah, this is not corruption that comes even close to anything that we've been talking about at the national level or frankly, even at the local level. But it's just bad decision making. And it's not only about her reputation. It's about a reputation of the party she appears to care about. Mm-hmm. And yet look what she's done. She's tarnished it and wasted all these people's time trying to decide what the letter of the law was. She knew what it was. She just chose not to exercise it.
14: You want to weigh in, Jeanette?
18: I think what they've said is pretty much spot on. I mean, working on the Cape and Islands, we do deal with people who have more than one home all the time. Right. And so I felt a little unsurprised by this. But of course, it's really it's about the principle of the thing.
14: All right. Well, while you're talking, Jeanette, people who have more than one home might have to ante up in the way they're going to have to ante up over in Rhode Island. It's called the Taylor Swift tax. Some call it that. Already happening in Rhode Island. I'll get to Ted in a minute. But Jeanette, I wanted to get your response to our legislator saying, hey, maybe not a bad idea here.
18: A member of the Barnstable County Assembly of Delegates proposed this. This is not a state legislator. His idea is, which he openly said, is modeled on the plan in Rhode Island known as the Taylor Swift tax, to tax people who live in the local area less than half the year. In this case, it would be an opt-in at the option of each town, be an annual fee levied on properties worth $1 million or more if they're vacant more than half the year. And as they always say, it only starts after the million, you know, so you're not paying it on the full million. You're paying, in this case, $2.50 for every $500 of value above $1 million. Yeah, I mean, the first thing that comes to mind is the battles it's going to create over how long a house is vacant. Mm. You know, there are going to be a lot of lawsuits about that, I would think. But on the Cape and Islands, there really is another similar proposal that's gotten a lot more steam, I would say, and that is the real estate transfer fee.
17: Mm-hmm. Right.
18: That would not be annual. It would be a one-time thing when real estate is transferred, again, on the top portion of high-value homes. The official town governments on Nantucket and Martha's Vineyard have really been pushing for this. There are some communities on the Cape that support it too. And the idea is to generate money for affordable housing initiatives within the communities.
14: Okay. So that's separate from Taylor Swift, but it's something that's got everybody riled up on the Cape. Just to point out, the proposed Taylor Swift tax in Massachusetts from Dan Gessen, those funds that would be earned would go to mortgage assistance programs for year-round residents, mortgage subsidies, closing cost assistance. This is a kind of thing that would be very important at the Cape Cod Year-Round Housing Fund. Gessen wants to point out the median home is going for about, in his day, was about $195,000 when he was born. By the way, he's 26 years old. These days, it's over $800,000. So that's his point. Now, before you say anything, Ted, here's a clip from NBC News interview with Senator Megan Kallman of Rhode Island. And in this clip, she says why the tax is being implemented.
0: Nearly half of the homes valued at over $1 million that sold last year in Rhode Island were purchased by people who don't live in Rhode Island. We are asking them to either pay their fair share via the tax code or to make that housing available via rentals in order to avoid the Taylor Swift tax.
14: So, Ted, you got it now. Tell me, how are people responding?
5: Well, as you'd imagine, the average person is not a New York resident who has a Westerly Beach house near Taylor Swift's Westerly Beach house. Taylor Swift, though, is, I think, 135 or 140,000 a year. I don't have the number right in front of me, but
14: 136.
5: There you go. 136. I was in the right ballpark. Mm-hmm. We've reported that number many times, as you can imagine, since this law passed, because it's now in effect. There is a lawsuit from a bunch of property owners to see if they can challenge it and get it overturned. I mean, you know, the Taylor Swift nickname's obviously amusing. And you think about these beautiful beach homes. You know, talking to policymakers who came up with this, it was debated for quite a while. Gina Raimondo had proposed it, and it got shot down about a decade ago, and then it was revived. You know, if you think of our region, whether it's Rhode Island, whether it's Cape Cod, they're very, very desirable places to have a second home. And there's a lot of wealth attached to those, which isn't necessarily flowing into the traditional, you know, the income tax, et cetera. And so it's not a surprise to me that they'd be looking, especially in Rhode Island, when you're wedged between two much wealthier states, Massachusetts and Connecticut, would always be looking for any way to get a little more money out of the well-heeled folks nearby. It's kind of like the truck toll system Rhode Island put in place, which is partly an effort to get some taxes out of trucks driving goods from New York to Boston and just using the roads in Rhode Island going through. So we'll see if these legal challenges have any effect, but there's just the endless effort to find new revenue sources, and poor Taylor Swift's been caught up in the mix.
14: She has not responded, Arnie, by the way.
17: Oh, no. I was looking at how much you'd have to pay, and how much does it cost to get a ticket to a Taylor Swift? I was just trying to figure out how many tickets would have to be sold in order for her to pay this. So the other thing that's also interesting is that I have some empirical data for you, Jeanette. And that is, it turns out that the state of Vermont, since August 1st, 2024, has a property transfer tax increase for Vermont second home buyers. So they've actually been in the transfer tax business. And it's interesting because what they've done is they've used this money not to go into affordable housing, but to actually decrease the cost of the purchase of a primary residence. So they've kind of done this interesting sort of shift and shaft, and they've shifted to people who are trying to buy a home and really need every sort of support system possible. The state of

0: He's the Democratic nominee, but in a city as blue as Providence, David Morales, the state rep who just won the mayoral primary, is all but certain to win the November election and become the new mayor. This is the first time an incumbent mayor in Providence has ever lost a primary. Brett Smiley goes down by about 4 points. And it's part of this wave of progressive challengers linked to Mayor Mamdani and others. David Morales, he's 27 years old. He's a Democratic socialist, proudly so. I'd say it's really the first breakthrough for a leftist candidate in one of the big jobs in Rhode Island politics, state office, federal, or Providence mayor. And of course, it was just one of three incumbents defeated in the primary, along with the governor, Dan McKee, and the mayor of Pawtucket, Don Grebbian. So big push for change, at least in those high-level jobs, from the Rhode Island primary voters on September 9th.
1: Well, we're going to have to leave it there. There's much more I could talk to you guys about because there's always a lot going on in the region. But I thank you all for joining me.
2: It's a pleasure.
0: Great to be here.
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1: Arnie Arneson is the host of The Attitude with Arnie Arneson on WNHN in New Hampshire. Ted Nesi is the politics editor and investigative reporter at WPRI in Rhode Island. And Jeanette Barnes is a reporter and producer at CAI on Cape Cod. Coming up, you've probably heard of intimacy coordinators, but what do they actually do? We hear from two intimacy experts who break down how they make those spicy scenes happen on stage and on screen. It's the latest installment of our year-long series, How We Love. That's next. This is Under the Radar with Callie Crossley. I'm Callie Crossley.

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0: I'm Callie Crossley, and this is Under the Radar with Callie Crossley. And now for the part of the show we call Lagniappe. That's Creole for something extra.
1: He's looking at you, kid.
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2: When one is angry.
3: When one burns for someone who does not feel the same.
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5: You don't like me?
4: Yeah, I do.
6: What makes me, me, is my ability to grow through my experiences.
5: That's really weird.
6: Is that weird? 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
5: Kind of.
6: Why?
5: Well, you seem like a person, but you're just a voice in a computer.
2: I'll play you.
4: What?
2: One game, one-on-one.
4: For what?
2: Your heart.
7: I love that after I spend a day with you, I can still smell your perfume on my clothes, and I love that you are the last person I want to talk to before I go to sleep at night.
8: Kyle's married to Rachel, and Ashley to Yair. Two married couples in a non-monogamous relationship. A family of four.
9: You have bewitched me, body and soul, and I love you.
0: In the age of AI, social media, and wider visibility of sexual and gender expressions, what does happily ever after mean in 2026? This year, Under the Radar is exploring how modern love is portrayed on our screens, in our books, and in our lives in a year-long series called How We Love. You've probably heard of stunt coordinators and fight choreographers, professionals who help make action-packed sequences look like they're the real deal. Now there's a new role that's increasingly growing in both popularity and necessity. It's called an intimacy coordinator. Specialists who helped a production's cast and crew as they create scenes featuring everything

0: from kisses to sex on screen and on stage. The interest in this role took off after the Me Too movement, but it originated years before that, with professionals like Ida O'Brien literally writing the guidelines and teaching classes that would spur entire classes of trained intimacy professionals. Now, intimacy coordinators are frequently working alongside directors and superstars, assuring those sexy scenes are both realistic but also safe for all involved. Here to tell us more about their profession are two seasoned intimacy coordinators. Lizzie Talbot, one of the original intimacy coordinators and directors of the U.S. and U.K. She has worked on more than 250 episodes of television and 30 movies, including the global hit Bridgerton, Baby Girl starring Nicole Kidman, and Netflix's Hunting Wives. Hello, Lizzie.
1: Hi, it's so nice to meet you.
0: I'm delighted to meet you, too. Also with me, Robbie Taylor-Hunt, a Kiwi Brit intimacy coordinator and writer based in London. He's passionate about queer intimacy and has worked on shows and movies including Red, White, and Royal Blue, Femme, Pillion, You, and Big Boys. Hi, Robbie.
2: Hi there. Great to be here.
0: Well, I want to start way back in the old days when there was no such thing as the role that you two now have. Let's start with you, Lizzie, because you say that it started with your work during fight coordination, kind of stunt work.
1: That's correct. Yes, I was a fight teacher. And one of the things that I noticed was there was a big discrepancy between how we would teach actors to create scenes of physical violence and then how that would translate then into intimacy scenes. For example, you know, if we were doing a scene of domestic violence, the violence part would often go really well because actors were trained and they had a shared language and toolkit and techniques. And then when it got to the intimacy part of that scene, that's when things would kind of get stuck. And so one of the things that made sense to do was to translate everything that we had for fight into intimacy. Give it a language, give it a structure, give it technique. And that's how we sort of evolved before the Me Too movement.
0: Now, at that point, did you have a sense of how big an issue this was? You know, you're realizing in your own work that this needs something else, more structure, but you're just one person at that point. Did you have a good sense of how much was going on or not going on at that point?
1: I think the turning point for me was I put out a message on a Facebook group, I think back in 2015, and said, can everyone just send me their experiences with doing scenes involving intimacy, the good, bad, the ugly, just so I can get a sense. And I think within about 48 hours, I had hundreds of messages from actors talking about their overwhelmingly negative response and experience to intimacy scenes. And so that's kind of when I realized, oh, this needs to be more than something that we potentially do part-time, because originally the way that I thought about it was that it was going to be like a charity. What really came out of that was like, oh, actually, that's just dealing currently with the fallout of this. We need to get into preventative work rather than just treatment of what's happened.
0: Now, Robbie, over to you. Lizzie trained you. You were in kind of fight coordinating and choreography as well. Tell me about that.
2: Yeah, Lizzie was my introduction to intimacy, really. I was working actually mainly as like a theater director, a theater maker. I was making a lot of queer content. And in that creation of queer content, we were finding there was intimate moments, and this was pre-intimacy directors and coordinators. So I was finding my way to deal with it as like a facilitator, but really developing bits of my own practice in that way, but noticing the like shortcomings of that and how I really needed something else. I'd done some fight training, I'd done some movement choreography stuff, and I was also volunteering with an organization, which is now called Beyond Equality, where we go into schools and talk to boys and young men about consent and gender-based violence and homophobia and masculinity. So I had some sort of like consent facilitation stuff from that. So then when I heard about intimacy, I was like, this feels like a perfect marrying of all of my skills and interests. I'd done some sort of like academic research side of things as well about sex on screen, and was just really fascinated by how it impacts people's real lives. And then did this apply to be on this training program that Lizzie kindly accepted me onto. That was way back in 2019 now. It feels like 100 years ago.
1: It does.
0: So let's dispel right away the biggest myth about the roles that you play and how you play them, because people are walking around thinking, I'm not quite sure what they're doing. So I'll start with you, Robbie. Exactly. What is the myth that drives you crazy when people make an assumption about what the role is?
2: Yeah, I mean, so many. But I think the main thing for me is that we're going to reduce the intimacy, that we're there to kind of tone everything down, that we're frigid and scared of things being sexual. And the opposite is true. With good intimacy coordination support, we can enhance the story and make the intimate storytelling more where needed and where appropriate, because people have that support and have the communication and the system and the choreography and the kit and the equipment and the person in their corner to be able to go to those like stretch spaces, which they might feel nervous to go to, but with that good infrastructure, they can do it. People sometimes come to you with a sense of like, don't worry, no, it's fine. Like, we don't, like, really nervous, as if I'm there to like tell them off and like, turn everything down a lot. And I'm like, no, like, I'm good. Like, let's do it. Like, this scene feels like it really needs a really intense, passionate sex scene. So let's make that happen. Like, I'm here to facilitate that happening.
0: Not embarrassed. Like, case they think you're embarrassed.
2: Exactly. Yeah. It's our job to talk about simulated sex amongst other things, like, all the time. So like, I could not care less about talking about all this stuff. I talk about it like the weather at this point. So it's so nice when productions do come to you like on that level and ready to talk to you as like a collaborator who is there to help propel the story forward, much like you would with stunt coordinator, choreographer, anyone else. Yeah.
0: Okay. For you, Lizzie, what's the biggest myth that drives you crazy?
1: I mean, Robbie hit the nail on the head. Policing is definitely what people see us here for. You know, they often ask us if we're okay. And I'm like, I'm fine. You don't need my permission to do what you're doing. And leading into that, I think sometimes the myth here is that it's an HR role and not a choreography-based role.
0: Not a creative role.
1: Correct. You know, like, we're a creative just the same way as a movement director, the same way as a choreographer, the same way as a stunt coordinator. Like, that's really what this role is based in, because there's typically always a choreographic solution to the problem. And I think that the advocacy part of our role is so important, because I think if intimacy coordinators are the only ones that are ever advocating for anyone on set, then we've kind of failed. You know, it's really watching the industry rise as a whole, and then we sit in our place, which is we advocate for actors, but it's a very choreography-based role. If you walk in the room and you have to do, you know, an orgy scene with lots and lots of supporting artists, that's where your choreography skills come in. That's what you're there to do, and that's what you're there to facilitate. So I think the other thing that is sort of overlooked is actually, you know, it can be quite an admin heavy role. Mm. So it's quite nice to be able to talk about it in its entirety with the focus on choreography, because, you know, it's just a huge part of what we do.
0: Okay, so let's remind my listeners what the sexy scenes are all about. And then when we come back, I want to talk to both of you about how you made it happen. So here's a clip of Jonathan Bailey as the Viscount Anthony Bridgerton and Simone Ashley, who plays Kate Sharma, during a steamy scene in season 2 of Bridgerton.
3: You're the bane of my existence. And the object of all my desires. Night and day, I dream of you. And what I am. Do you even know all the ways a lady can be seduced? The things I can teach you.
4: I did not ask for this. To be plagued by these feelings. Hiding from my sister. Being driven to distraction every time you enter the room.
0: Woo-wee, Lizzie. I remember that scene. And you have a couple of famous on the stair scenes in various seasons of Bridgerton. You know, I look at that and those are just regular viewers, and we say, what is the nitty gritty of making that happen? So that the actors, as you say, are very comfortable. It is choreographed, but there's some things going on there that have structure. There's a plan, all of that. So give us some nitty gritty. You walk in with your plan and you say, put your arm here, step there. What happens?
1: Well, I mean, I think as with any scene, so much of what we do is in the preparation beforehand. So we often get prep time with any actor that we're going to do intimacy scenes with. And that's actually where like the bulk of everything is carried out, is in the prep work. It's almost impossible for us to do our job just by turning up on the day and saying, you know, let's create a scene quickly, because we have to do so much background work. You know, we have to coordinate things like nudity riders. We have to coordinate things like modesty wear. We have to coordinate the choreography. We have to obviously work within the set that we've been given. And so it's actually done so far beforehand that when you turn up on set, sometimes you look like you're actually doing relatively little in the room. But part of that is because everything's done beforehand. So we've got into rehearsals, we've mapped out all the choreography, we know exactly what people are wearing, we often know what shots we're going to do beforehand. So really, you know, like it's quite interesting looking at these scenes from watching them on screen, because from final product and turning up on the day, it's just like 90% of it has been done way in advance. Would you agree, Robbie?
2: Totally. Yeah. Like on my dream day on set is just kind of like press play and go on what we'd all agreed to do. Although, of course, this is, the world is full of surprises and people are people and things are different. Like, and we're obviously there to deal with things when they arise. We want those surprises or new things on the day to be like small on the back of a real solid structure of understanding and agreement. And it can be frustrating, obviously, when we're trying to advocate for this role and say, look, this is an important role. We're doing a lot that's really needed. And then most people are seeing you be there like, we good? Yeah, the plan is going to plan. Yeah. But we know.
0: Well, I wanted to pull out the nudity rider business, because in that document or that agreement, the actors let you know exactly what they will do and won't do. So in your planning for the scene, well, as I said, do you tell them put their arm here? Maybe they say, I'm not using my left arm. You got to pay attention to that in your planning of how the scene goes. And as the scene is being filmed, if something goes outside of those boundaries and it's left up to the two of you to really interrupt and say, wait a minute, that's not quite right, or this doesn't look right, or this is not, all of that. So that's part of it as well.
1: That's the advocation on the day. Yeah. Correct. Yeah. That's what Robbie's talking about. You know, if something shifts or changes, that's what we're there to facilitate on the day. You know, but typically, because everything's been agreed so far in advance, it should just be, you know, minor things, just as Robbie said earlier.
2: And I think remember as well, like sometimes people go, look, I want a lot of options for what I want to do. Like, I don't want to feel restricted. And there's a sense of people like, oh, I don't want to lock it down too early. I want to have, you know, things available to me. And like, fine. So then you can make the build a rider in a way that allows that. So they're not, you're not spending the whole time being there being like, oh, you didn't agree to that in your rider. It's like, no one wants to do that as an intimacy coordinator. And like, that doesn't serve anyone. So sometimes it's about like finding the like parameters of it. And that doesn't mean that all those things will happen. And of course, just because it's in your rider doesn't mean it has to happen, right? People can still revoke their consent at any time. And that's why we're there in case all those conversations have happened, everyone's agreed, but actually on the day, someone's had something terrible happen the day before, or just like doesn't get on with their co-star or whatever. And then you can take a step back or change choreography. And that's where, you know, like Lizzie says, there's always choreographic solutions.
1: It's like a ceiling, not a floor.
0: If you're just tuning in, this is Under the Radar with Callie Crossley. I'm Callie Crossley. And here with me are Lizzie Talbot and Robbie Taylor Hunt, two intimacy coordinators who've worked in a variety of movies and streaming shows. We're discussing the role of intimacy coordinators as part of our year-long series, How We Love. I want to play a clip from the Amazon Prime movie Red, White, and Royal Blue. This is starring Nicholas Galazine and as an English prince, and Taylor Zachar Perez as the son of the president of the United States, who fall in love. This is a clip leading up to their first love scene, and the coordinator for this was Robbie Taylor Hunt.
5: I think we should make love tonight.
6: Oh.
5: I mean, yeah. I'm down. I mean, who says make love anymore? We're gonna like listen to Lana Del Rey when we do it?
6: All right.
5: It's just, who's gonna do what? Because I've never.
6: Oh my God. I am so not playing this cool right now.
5: I went to an English boarding school, dear. Trust me, you're in good hands.
0: I love this movie. Robbie, you did a great job.
2: Thank you. So fun to work on it. I loved it.
0: Robbie, I want to underscore that you're very vocal about queer intimacy and showing the same kind of realism and emotional depth that's been granted to heterosexual intimacy on screen. Mm. How do you balance all that and also create these scenes that appeal to all audiences?
2: I think the main thing is obviously to understand that we still live in like a heteronormative society where like heterosexuality is the norm and expected, and what we see most images of and what we talk about most in our day-to-day lives, see representations of in our daily life often for people, and generally see much more of on screen, obviously. So when you're then coming into working on a queer sex scene or queer moment of intimacy, there's just a lot more baggage of expectations that people have pulled from assumptions rather than like from really engaging with it or really engaging from the community or people's real experiences. And I found that, frankly, even with working with other like queer people, I think because even for other queer people, like we still sometimes can exist in a bit of a vacuum or have a handful of queer friends or whatever. So there can be a limitation sometimes in thinking of the breadth of possibility of it, which is ironic because queerness to me is about like possibility. The barriers are down, anything can happen, like, you know, whatever makes someone happy. So yeah, I really try and come into those scenes with a sense of like, okay, let's take a step back and like, what can this be? What do we want this to be? If there's an expectation for some reason that a certain person's going to be doing a certain thing, or it's going to be a certain sex position or whatever, of just like gently questioning those things to make sure that we're finding the intimate storytelling that really serves the story and serves the characters and where they're at, that isn't getting sort of weighed down by anything that doesn't serve it, that isn't real, that audiences won't queer audiences won't resonate with, which then for straight audiences, you know, I then just believe it's going to be better storytelling and more interesting to people as well.
0: Do you think it's very important to have an intimacy coordinator who is gay directing a queer intimacy scenes?
2: My feeling with this is about, it's about the team overall. So thinking about like, are there like queer people involved in the creation of this project? I think if there's no queer people anywhere involved in the whole project, then yeah, maybe having a queer intimacy coordinator is helpful just so that that person is really advocating for that. If it's a really queer team and like everyone's great, having a great time, and it's like got a lot of that discussion, then maybe that isn't such a high priority. But also any intimacy coordinator worth their salt is trained and prepared in all types of intimate content. And every intimacy coordinator coming in should be trained and ready to handle sex scenes between like any types of people, basically, even though for some people it might be like double checking some research or whatever. Mm-hmm. Like that's part of our job, is to represent those scenes authentically. No single person has had every type of sex in the world through history and time and sci-fi TV shows and everything. So you're always going to be having to be creative and like find solutions which aren't based on your own experience. And I do think, you know, we're big advocates in intimacy for like the distance between the personal and the professional, that an actor shouldn't have to be like, oh, I'm queer, so like, I'll have to like teach everyone what queer sex is in this moment, right? So we're trying to keep that barrier where they can just turn up professionally and not have to like educate or bring a lot of their personal self if they don't want to. So in ditto, I think it's a bit true for us as ICs. We then need to go like, you can professionally show up and do a job as you need to. Although I'm talking myself out of a job. Like, I love doing queer intimacy and I want to keep doing queer intimacy. And yes, it's great and hire me, etc. But like, yeah, I think it's also, we shouldn't be too pigeonholed with what we expect.
0: I think it's interesting that we've gone from those before times that we talked about, which really were 10 years or so. It's still a young role. And now last year, IMDb created 12 new categories, and intimacy coordinator is one of them. So that's a huge leap in advance and a recognition about the work that you do. There's now organizations of intimacy directors, and Lizzie, you're a big part of that. So that has really put it on the map. And I would say the other thing that I believe that the intimacy coordinator role has happened kind of in a reverse way, it's highlighted consent, the conversation around consent. Now, both of you have talked about what Me Too did to sort of amplify your roles, and I'll let you talk about that. But the understanding about consent being forward, I think, is quite important and very much foundational for the roles that you play. Lizzie, what would you say?
1: Yeah, I mean, I'd agree. I think what we've seen in the last sort of 15 years is just a dramatic shift in everyone's understanding of what consent is. We know there's a lot of stories of harm and a lot of stories of trauma. And it's interesting because there's a big spectrum on that of what people experienced. And there's often times where the harm wasn't sort of, you know, intentional. It wasn't what people were going out to do. There were certainly people who did that. But I think a lot of the times, like, people just didn't have the tools that we have now. The tea analogy was groundbreaking.
7: If you're still struggling with consent, just imagine instead of initiating sex, you're making them a cup of tea. You say, hey, would you like a cup of tea? And they go, oh my God, yes, I would love a cup of tea. Thank you. Then you know they want a cup of tea. If you say, hey, would you like a cup of tea? And they're like, you know, I'm not really sure. Then you could make them a cup of tea or not, but be aware they might not drink it. And if they don't drink it, then, and this is the important part, don't make them drink it. Just because you made it doesn't mean you are entitled to watch them drink it. And if they say no thank you, then don't make them tea at all. Just don't make them tea. Don't make them drink tea. Don't get annoyed at them for not wanting tea. They just don't want tea.
1: And just as you were saying with the Me Too movement, you know, we were doing this work long before that came along. And, you know, I know that I was certainly told many times, oh, this isn't going to change. This is just how the industry is. And it is just fascinating to see what the Me Too movement did, because one massive thing that happened was suddenly there was funding for this. We'd been doing this as a charity. I was doing this as, like, you know, free workshops for anyone and everyone who would just give me a couple of hours of their time. But once the Me Too movement started, that's when we got the emails returned.
0: That's right.
1: That's when people were like, oh, actually, tell me more about this. It was a very interesting time doing this in sort of 2016, 2017.
0: So I'm curious about this. I can remember being shocked by, you know, scenes on HBO like 1,000 years ago. So we have pushed the envelope way past that. So my question to, I'll let you answer it, Lizzie, is as our expectation as viewers has become more, right? I assume we've passed the line of what would have seemed exciting back in the day. How far can we go here? And I mean, there's only so much choreography, I think. I don't know. Maybe you answer the question.
1: I think what's kind of interesting now is we're seeing variety in a way that perhaps we just haven't seen variety before. Relationships, from what I can see, used to try and mimic what, like, the Hollywood romance is. What's the really interesting shift that's happening now is that Hollywood's now trying to emulate much more authentic, real human experience on screen, because that's kind of what people are hungry for. You know, there used to be this very romantic, sweeping sex scene where there's sort of no foreplay, there's no communication, it's just silent with, like, some music playing over the top, and everyone's trying to sort of, you know, replicate that in their personal lives, that it's sort of not really hitting home. But now it's such a different story when you watch, like, young adult dramas, you know, positions, you know, with different people who are in the writing room, different people who are on set, you know, the variety and the breadth of experience of relationships that people want to see on screen. That's what Hollywood's trying to replicate. So it's actually shifted from what I can tell.
0: Wow. All right. Well, next 5 years, Robbie, what do you see?
2: Yeah, you can check me with this in 2031 and see what I got right. I'd like to think we'll just keep moving in this direction of finding, like Lizzie said, more different types of stories, and that we're trying to now represent all different types of people's experiences on screen. But of course, there's billions of people in the world, and everyone has a hugely unique way that they love people and are attracted to people and have sex and want sex, etc. So I'd like to think we'll just keep getting to explore that rich variety. But yeah, we're seeing so much more, but actually it's only been a few years, and considering how many people have sex in all the different ways and how that has existed through history. And as I said, in sci-fi and in this world and beyond, I think we've got so much more that we can find. And like with queerness, I'm certainly so happy that we're seeing way more representation of, like, queerness on screen, but there's mainly queer men, less with queer women, and like very little with queer, like genderqueer people and trans people. So I think there's just still so much great intimate storytelling to get to explore. And I think we will see that. And I think as we get, yeah, more different writers' room and different people making this stuff, including intimacy coordinators, yeah, we'll just get to see more wonderful different types of intimate stories.
0: Well, thank you so much for sharing your stories with me today. It's been fascinating, and I look for the credit now all the time to see who worked on these projects. Thank you so much for joining me.
2: Thank you so much for having me.
1: Thank you.
0: Lizzie Talbot is one of the original intimacy coordinators and directors for the US and UK, and Robbie Taylor Hunt is a Kiwi Brit intimacy coordinator and writer based in London. Want to hear even more about intimacy coordination? 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And follow us on X, formerly Twitter, and Facebook to stay up to date with our programming. Under the Radar with Callie Crossley is a production of GBH. It's produced by Andrea Aswahe and our intern, Gabriella Bethany. Our engineer is Dave Goodman. Special thanks to Charlie Desjardins and Jack Siciliano for their help with this episode. Our theme music is Fish and Chips by We Are Two Saxies, Grace Kelly and Leo P. Listen again on Wednesday and see you here at 6 p.m. next Sunday for a new episode. I'm Callie Crossley. 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
5: We have all had encounters with animals. Often these are funny, sometimes frightening, and others offer unexpected moments of insight. Whether they are pets or creatures we meet in the wild, they have a way of making an impression. And sometimes we form bonds we never forget. You are listening to Stories from the Stage, where ordinary people share extraordinary stories from their lives. I am Patricia Alvarado Núñez. Thank you for joining us today. Over the next hour, you will hear stories about the relationship we form with animals and the comfort, joy, courage, and companionship they can bring into our lives. You will also hear our hosts, Wes Hazard and Mike Cho, in brief conversations with the storytellers. We invite you to listen now to Of Pets and Other Creatures from Stories from the Stage.
6: My name is Tracy Sarin. I'm from Queens, New York, and I'm a storyteller.
7: How did you first get interested in storytelling?
6: I was looking for something new to do. I had lost my vision, and so all the other things that I used to do were not available to me anymore. I knew I wasn't a comic. I knew I wasn't an actor, and I was at a club called QED in Astoria, Queens, at a storytelling show, and I thought, I think that I can do that.
7: Wow, and I'm so curious, in that time since then, how has storytelling impacted your life?
6: Storytelling allows you to see parts of your life in a way that you might not have noticed before. So it lets you control your own history, your own story. I was home from college for the weekend to visit my family. I came into our two-family house through the back door and up the winding back staircase to the door that led to our kitchen. When I came into our second-floor apartment, I saw my parents and my stepsister Nancy and her family, and I dropped my bag and my jacket, and I said hello to everyone, including my fluffy little dog, Taffy, who was delighted to see me, as always. She comes out and gives me a quick hello before she goes to make herself scarce because she doesn't really like when we have company. She's little. She's 12 pounds, smaller than a bread box, but too big to put in your purse. And then I go and I sit on the floor with my 11-month-old niece, Lorelai, and I marvel at how different she is every time I see her, which is only every few months. The first time I met her, she was a newborn, and I thought she was cute, but as I held her, I thought, she kind of looks like every other baby I've ever seen. The next time I saw her, she was a lap baby, and she had bright, sparkling eyes and a personality, and she wiggled and giggled, but she kind of sat where we put her. But now, at 11 months, with her bouncy pigtails and a look of total concentration on her face as she played with her toys, she's like a whole person now. And she's on the move. She's crawling and she's getting ready to walk. So I played with her for a little while. And then I went into the living room where my mother and Nancy were sitting on the couch and talking. And I sat next to my mother. And just a few minutes later, Taffy comes running into the room and she starts pawing and jumping at Nancy's legs and barking at Nancy. My mother goes to pat her on the head, but she doesn't want to be pat on the head. And she walks away from my mother. And she's pawing and pawing at Nancy. And my mother thinks maybe it's because Nancy is sitting in the spot on the couch where my mother sits every night. So they switch seats to appease the tiny dog. But that didn't do it. And now Taffy is ferociously barking and pawing at both of them and running in and out of the kitchen and the living room. And so my mother bends down to pick her up, and she doesn't want to be picked up. She wiggles out from my mother's grasp, which is highly unusual for her. She's such a laid-back little dog. I was an only child until I was 13 years old. I'd been asking for a dog my entire life, since I could talk, and my parents resisted my whole life. And we had every imaginable pet to make up for it. We had mice, hamsters, turtles, lizards, frogs. And it wasn't until I asked for a ferret that they relented and said, let's just get a dog. My father said, no weasels, we're just getting a dog now. And my mother had very specific ideas for what she wanted in a dog. She wanted small, she wanted one that didn't shed, and she wanted a good temperament. This was in the 80s. There's no websites to look up. She just had to learn things from people you knew. Our friend had a Shih Tzu. Shih Tzus are small, they're dense and furry, and they have those little pushed-in faces with great big eyes and ears that look like they've been tacked on to the side. And so we found a breeder. Back in the 80s, there was no such thing as a Shih Tzu rescue group. The breeder had three dogs up for adoption. One that was 6 months old and had hair that grew all the way to the floor. If you ever see a Shih Tzu in a dog show, that's how you'll see it, with the fur that grows all the way down to the floor. And I pet that dog on the head, and that dog wasn't that interested in me, and the feeling was mutual. And then there were two brand new puppies. And one was barking and scurrying on the floor. She was too young to even run. She was just sort of scooting along the floor and barking this teeny tiny little bark. And I picked her up, and she wiggles around in my hand, and she gnawed on the tip of my finger. And I put her down. And then there was this one dog that was just sort of sitting there. And I picked her up, and she sat in my hands like a rag doll. And she stretched out her legs behind her and laid her head down and let out a big yawn and fell asleep on my hand. And I said, that's my dog. And the breeder said, well, actually, she's only 6 weeks old. She's not ready to go yet. She won't be ready to go for 2 weeks. And my parents said, pick one of the other dogs. We're leaving here with a dog. And I said, no, this is my dog. And my parents said, you've been asking for a dog your whole life. You're not really going to walk out of here without a dog. What if we don't come back? And I said, oh, you'll come back. This is my dog. And so, much to their chagrin, we walked out of there without that dog. But I made sure we came back in 2 weeks. And Taffy was instantly my best friend. But Taffy was also my partner in crime. She never snitched on me, and she knew everything bad that I did. I used to smoke out my window. She never told. I used to sneak out of the house in the middle of the night, sneak back in. She never barked. She never said anything. She followed me into my bedroom and crawled into bed with me. But all she ever wanted her whole life was to be picked up and fall asleep on you. So this tantrum she's having in front of Nancy and my mother is completely out of character. So my mother decides, maybe if we ignore her, she'll just stop. But it didn't work, because now she's coming to me and she's putting her paws up on my legs and barking at my face. And then she runs to the doorway between the kitchen and the living room, and she looks back at me, very serious. And she barks, and then she runs into the kitchen. So I turned to my mother and I said, I think that she wants us to follow her. And my mother looked back at me with narrowed eyes, like I'd been speaking Latin or something. Because I've never said words like that before. And let's face it, this dog wasn't Lassie. She was more like a sentient Muppet. Maybe even technically a member of the pillow family. But we did. We got up and we followed her, where she led us to the back door that I had carelessly left open, and where my 11-month-old niece was crawling backwards down the winding staircase. And everybody screamed, which the baby didn't seem to notice. And then Nancy snatched her off the stairs, which made her cry. And it took everybody a minute to realize she wasn't hurt. Everything was fine. It took another minute to realize that Taffy, that little 12-pound dog, seems to have saved the baby's life. And so when we looked down to congratulate her, she was nowhere to be found. She was already in the other room, asleep on her blanket, exhausted. And I looked at that little dog. And throughout my life, she'd been my sister, my friend, and my partner in crime. It never occurred to me that that little fluffy dog would be my hero too. Thanks.
8: My name is Eunice Caduce. I'm from Providence, Rhode Island, which is 40 minutes from Boston. And I'm an actor, a storyteller, and a poet.
7: Can you tell me about how you first started telling stories?
8: I would say as a kid, my dad was a poet, so I wanted to get his attention. So I started writing poems and trying to merge stories into these poems, and they had to be amazing to stop him so he would listen because he worked a lot. So that's where I think I started.
7: Can you tell me a little bit about the creative spirit in the house? You said your dad was a poet?
8: Yes. So my dad was a poet, and he would have these intricate stories and poems and mix life and music with all of these things going on. And so in my house, you would hear jazz, you would hear Last Poets, you would hear things like that, you know. And then growing up on hip hop, I grew up in hip hop, so I had all of that creative juice like around me to inspire me.
7: What kind of stories are you most drawn to tell?
8: I would say inspiration and joy and comedy. I love characters. I love to tell funny stories and inspirational stories to kids that give them hope. When I was 16, my life fell apart. My parents got divorced, and to make matters worse, I was that weird kid, quiet kid, scared of everything, too gentle for the world I was suddenly placed in. Now, my parents thought I was old enough to handle it all. I wasn't. After my parents got divorced, I moved into a house with my dad that he bought in Philadelphia. A new city, a new school, and a neighborhood that didn't hide its dangers. It sat on your front porch like it paid the rent. I'll never forget the address, 169 Seymour Street. No heat, no insulation, plastic on the windows, and a kerosene heater that made the entire house smell like a gas station. My dad worked two jobs. He left before I opened my eyes and came home long after I closed them. So, at 16, in a three-story house, I realized I had to raise myself. And outside was war. The neighborhood had all the perfect ingredients for the ghetto. Gangs, drug dealers, and then there was Dwayne. Dwayne was a 26-year-old man who bullied teenagers like it was his full-time job. Every weekend, I avoided Dwayne like he was a devil coming after my soul. But school was a different kind of torture. Freshman year at Germantown High School, everything I wore came from the thrift store. I even had reversible pants and a reversible jacket. Wednesdays, I was gray. Thursdays, I was black. Mondays and Tuesdays, I skipped school in those days. I didn't have enough clothes to fill in those days. And Friday was my one good shirt day. The one day I felt like I could be normal and I could fit in, until a kid pointed at me in the hall and said, "Yo, that's my old shirt. My mom donated that to the thrift store." From that point on, every Friday became a rerun of humiliation. By the end of the week, walking home, I felt alone. Then I heard behind me, "Yo, get him!" I took a quick glance. 10 feet. 10 people coming towards me. 10 kids looking to jump me like it was after school sports. My first instinct, and my greatest talent at that time, was to run. I was fast. I ran like survival was the only thing I had ever learned. Through alleyways, over fences, across train tracks, until finally I lost them. I stopped in the middle of an alley to catch my breath with the weight of the world on my chest. And that's what I saw him. A tiny alley cat with the smallest tail I'd ever seen. He looked at me like he knew me. I whispered to him, "Hey, little guy, what you doing out here by yourself?" And I pet him, and he purred and showed me some love. After 5 minutes, I stood up and I said, "Okay, little guy, be careful out here. I'll see you later." But when I turned to walk away, he followed me. One block, 2 blocks. I turned around and said, "What are you doing, man?
9: You can't come home with me. And he purred and meowed and said, once you pet me, I'm yours. So I picked him up, I tucked him into my hoodie, and I realized I didn't have to be alone anymore. I named him Ali Pukala. Later on that night, holding him tight, I made up a song. Ali Puka, that's my baby. And he purred like he understood every word. Freshman year came. I survived. I still ran from bullies. I still avoided Dwayne. I still hid my pain. But every day after school, there he was waiting for me. Short tail sticking up, eyes glowing, purring like he counted every second I'd been gone. Now, I didn't talk to people much, but I talked to him. I didn't sing in public, but I sang his song. He showed me and made me feel love, something I hadn't felt since my mom left. Sophomore year came and things changed. I learned the alleyways, the shortcuts and the rooftops. But Ali Pukala taught me something bigger, courage. He was the smallest cat in the neighborhood, but he feared nothing. So when I wanted to give up, I pictured him waiting for me at the door, and I kept going. I started writing my poems, my dreams, my fears, and my secrets, and he sit and listen like he understood every word. He even taught me the funniest lesson on love. I saved up for 2 weeks to buy a cheesesteak. I sat it down for a second, went downstairs to get some ketchup, and when I came back, Ali Pukala had eaten almost the whole thing. I yelled to him like, bro, what the heck, Ali Pukala? I was going to share some with you. He looked at me, he know he messed up, and ran and hid under the dresser. I let it go because I realized that love messes up sometimes. But real love stays, and he stayed. Then junior year came, but the world started whispering things I didn't want to hear. Ali Pukala stopped running to the door. He stopped sneaking out the cracked third floor window. He stopped stealing my food. He slept more. He hid more. I knew something was wrong, but I didn't want to face it. I searched the whole house. I couldn't find him anywhere. My brother came over to help. He found him dead in the closet. My cat had gone away to die alone because he didn't want to upset me. My brother told me gently, but it broke something inside of me. He buried him in the backyard with one paw facing the sky like he was holding the last piece of my childhood to say goodbye. I didn't cry, but I was shattered. Ali Pukala didn't just love me. He taught me to love myself. He taught me to be strong. He taught me it was okay to be weird and be different. He taught me that the weird ones, the quiet ones, the gentle ones, the kids who are getting bullied, one day will grow to something beautiful once we learn to stand up and love ourselves. And that's why God put Ali Pukala in my life. And that's why he left. And that's why I'm here telling you his story. Ali Pukala, I love you, man.
10: My name's Bill Harley. I live in Seekonk, Massachusetts, and I'm a storyteller and a songwriter and an author.
7: Your entire life seems to be storytelling. You've been, you know, wrapped up in it in some way or another for 4 decades at this point. I'm just wondering, you obviously believe in the power of storytelling. What is that power as you see it?
10: One of the things about storytelling is, like, when you see somebody do it, it just looks really simple, but it's just this huge thing. And what I think is, actually, it's really how we express being human, because what we do to make sense of things is turn them into stories. And by those events that we choose, we're talking about how we see the world.
7: Tonight, when the audience gets to hear your story, what would you hope that they most take away as a lesson or something to remember?
10: I remember hearing Fred Rogers talk once, and he said that he wanted to be an emotional archaeologist. He felt like, if I can get back and say something that helps people remember what it first looked like, that there's some growth and also some healing that goes on in that moment. Not to teach people, but just to say, did you feel this too? And I'm hoping that that's what this story does. When you have kids, you get to experience things again from a half step away. In some ways, you're more aware, like with pets. I had a bunch of pets when I was growing up. We had a couple dogs, there was a stray cat, there was a lizard, there was a turtle, there was an ant farm, and hamsters. Hamsters. When my son Dylan was 8 or 9 years old, he said he wanted to get a hamster. He wanted his own pet to take care of. I have known many hamsters. My growing up was littered with the sad stories of hamsters and their demise. Their lives were brief. I was a little skittish about the whole thing because I knew how it was going to end. But my wife, Debbie, thought it was a good idea. And Dylan insisted that he would take care of it. Actually, what I was really afraid of was that the hamster was going to get away, because all our hamsters escaped all the time. One escaped so many times, we renamed it Houdini. He would just roam the house at night. And one night, he actually ended up in my father's bed. I bit my tongue. We got the hamster. It was brown and white. And Dylan named it Cookie. And it must be said that the pet industry had changed. I mean, I bought my hamster for, I think, like $1.79. But this hamster must have been flown in from the deserts of Syria. It was like $15. And the cage that Houdini regularly escaped from was $7 or $8. Not so the specially designed multi-level escape-proof abode of Cookie. It had wheels and ladders and tunnels. It was like Six Flags Over Damascus in there. All this, the wheels, the ladders, the tunnels, the flume, the Space Mountain ride, it was like $65. But it must be said, Dylan was a better pet owner than his father. He held Cookie carefully. He fed him the right amount of food. He cleaned the cage. He did not make a parachute out of a handkerchief, turn him into a hamster paratrooper, see how many Jolly Rogers he could stuff in his pouches, put him in his pocket and take him to school. And man, he loved it. And you know what? I did too. It was so cute. My parents were laissez-faire parents. My dad didn't even know I had a hamster until I got into bed with him. And he certainly never used the word cute about anything. So anyway, Dylan's got the hamster for a while. I don't know, 9 months, a year. And he comes into the kitchen one day and he said, something's wrong with Cookie. So I go into his room and Cookie's in the corner of his cage, but he's stretched out, not normal hamster repose. And his mouth is open, he's panting, his bright eyes are duller. I mean, I'm not a small animal vet, but one look at him and I know he's a goner. But do you say that to your kid? Dylan says, what's wrong with him? I said, I think he's a little sick. He said, what should we do? So we get an eyedropper. We drop water into his mouth. I take one of my hiking socks. I make it into a hamster sleeping bag, put it back in the cage and said, let's let him sleep. And he says, will he be all right? And you know, it's really weird how you really get off on how all powerful your kids think you are until you run into something over which you have no power. And so I said what all parents say when they don't want to say what they're thinking. I said, we'll see, which is, I guess, the way we begin to talk about it, death. We speak in this shorthand, not really saying what we want to say in the hopes that they'll be able to make sense of it on their own. Dylan sits with them all day long. At bedtime, I sing him a song, I tell him a story, and Dylan says, maybe he'll be better in the morning. And I said, yeah, maybe he will. We'll see. Of course, he's not. He's worse. His eyes are crusted shut, and he's stretched out, and he's panting. His teeth are yellow. Were his teeth yellow before? Dylan says, should we call the vet? And I look at my wife, Debbie, and she says, okay. And here's where I balk a little bit, right? Out of earshot of Dylan, I say, he's going to die. But Debbie calls the vet. And the vet says, they probably can't do much, but if you want to bring him in, maybe they can give him an antibiotic.
11: And I'm against the whole thing, because I'm pretty sure this trip is going to cost more than the entire cost of the hamster to this point. But we're not dealing with the cost of a hamster anymore. We're dealing with the rite of passage. So we put the choice in his lap. We say to Dylan, the vet isn't sure that they can help. We can take him in if you want. And Dylan says, let's go. He's got this amazing resolve and clarity in his voice. So we keep him in his hamster sleeping bag. We put him in a cardboard box. Dylan sits in the back seat of the car with him. We bring him into the vet. We go into the examination room. Me and Dylan and Debbie and the vet and the assistant. There's five people around the hamster. And the vet gives him a hamster-sized syringe of vitamins and antibiotics. She's not patronizing at all. She's calm and she's serious. It's like each of us is acting out a role, and we know it. Even Dylan, maybe even Cookie. So we bring him back home, we put him in a cage. It looks like an abandoned theme park. And right before dinner, Dylan comes into the kitchen. He says, he's not moving. So I go in there and I reach in and I take him out. And here's the thing, and you know it, death is death. I've been in the room with people I love shortly before they passed and right after, and there's something there that's palpable that I have no words for. And I'm telling you, at that moment right there, it was there. In the little body that I held, in the air in the room, in the sadness on my wife's face, the ineffable look on my son's. This, after all, was his first, which is, I guess, one reason why you have pets. Not that anybody gets a dog or a parrot or a hamster, say, I think I'll watch something die, but it's what you do. And I said, I'm sorry, Dylan. And he starts to sob, and we hold him, and he says, I miss him already. And we put him back in his hamster sleeping bag, and we put him in the cardboard box, and we bury him in the backyard, and we put a stone there, and we stand around when you read The 10th Good Thing About Barney by Judith Fjorst. And Dylan says, I like how soft he was. And like I said, you experience it again, watching the magnificence of my son and feeling the sadness of the death of a little living thing.
12: My name is Lena Coral. I graduated last year from UMass Lowell. I majored in psychology, and I am hoping to be a mental health counselor, and I am here with my guide dog. Her name is Quest, and she's a German Shepherd.
13: Is this your first time telling a story on the stage?
12: Yes, this is my first time telling a story in front of an audience. I'm a little bit nervous, but I'm really excited. I think it'll be lots of fun.
13: What are some of the challenges about putting a story together?
12: I struggle sometimes with talking about my feelings, so telling my feelings to lots of people in an audience is a little bit weird for me, but it's something that I've definitely gotten better at through this process. This is something that would typically be way out of my comfort zone,

0: Unfortunately, you can't get a guide dog when you're five. And for me, at 5 years old, 18 seemed like a million years away. But I didn't only like guide dogs. I loved all dogs, no matter the breed or the size, I loved them all. So since I couldn't have a guide dog, I thought maybe I could get a pet dog. But my family said no because we lived in an apartment and we didn't have a yard, and I was very young. So a few years later, when we moved into our house, my begging for a dog became relentless. And my parents, running out of excuses, gave in. I find myself at an animal shelter in the dog room, listening to all these dogs barking and whining, and I just can't wait. I want to pet them all. So I stick my fingers through the wires of the kennel, and I feel this fluffy, medium-sized dog that I'm later told is a golden retriever puppy. We ask one of the women working at the shelter if we can spend some time with this puppy in one of the visiting rooms. But instead of bringing me that puppy, she brings me a different puppy, a black lab chow mix who is even smaller and fluffier than the golden retriever and has the cutest floppy ears and the tiniest bark, and I immediately fall in love. We bring her home and we name her Rosie, and Rosie and I have lots of great times together. I think she thought of me as her annoying little sister because I was constantly picking her up and kissing her and petting her and not giving her any personal space. We also had some unique experiences that came with me being blind and having a dog. For example, when I tried walking Rosie, I really wanted to do it by myself. So I tried using my cane, and I had the cane in one hand and Rosie's leash in the other hand. And Rosie would get scared of the cane, and the cane and the leash would get tangled, and it was just an awkward experience. On the plus side, I didn't have to pick up after her when she went to the bathroom in the backyard because I couldn't find it. So that worked out pretty well for me. But as much as I loved Rosie, as I started getting older, I still really wanted a guide dog. And when my classmates in high school talked about getting their driver's license, I thought about getting my dog. So I filled out all this paperwork that asked me questions about my lifestyle and what activities I like to do. And I had a practice walk with a trainer so he could gauge my pace. And I was finally at the day where I was getting my dog. I was so anxious, I couldn't sit still. So when I hear the trainer pull into the driveway, I leave Rosie inside and I go outside to greet my dog. This very dog came out of the van and greeted me. She was wagging her tail and panting, and I petted her long fur, and we were so happy to meet each other. The trainer gave me the leash, and we started our training. But as expected, it was a little hard for Rosie to adjust to having this new dog in her life because they were very different dogs. Rosie was always down for taking a nap and watching TV. Quest really lives up to her name and is always ready for a new adventure. Unfortunately, Rosie just passed away last week. And it's been really hard for me because I think about her every time I pass her favorite spots where she would curl up, or when I come across her favorite treats in the pantry. Reflecting on what these two dogs have meant to me, I realized that I wanted a guide dog so I could have freedom. But Rosie gave me the freedom to be a kid. We laughed and played together, and she was such a great comfort to me when I struggled to make friends in high school. Quest has given me all this freedom and independence that I had hoped for, and is literally helping me navigate my adult life. I realized that these very different dogs were just the right dogs for me at just the right time in my life. Thank you.
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2: You are listening to Stories from the Stage, where ordinary people share extraordinary stories from their lives. I am Patricia Alvarado Núñez. Coming up, more stories about the surprising ways animals become part of our lives, offering companionship, helping us through difficult moments, and sometimes teaching us something about ourselves. Before each story, our hosts, Teresa O'Cocken and Wes Hazard, spend a few moments getting to know the storyteller.
3: I'm Warren Holloman. I'm from Houston, Texas. I'm retired now, but until recently, I was professor of behavioral science at the University of Texas MD Anderson Cancer Center.
4: Now, Warren, for people around the country or maybe even around the world who watch the show, can you describe Texas for us?
3: Texas is a big place. When I drive to El Paso, I'm closer to Los Angeles than I am to my home. That's how big it is. But what a lot of people don't know is that Texas is increasingly urban, and the cultural diversity of those cities is phenomenal. There are a lot of studies showing that the city I live in, Houston, is the most culturally diverse city in the United States.
4: And for such a diverse city like Houston, what is it about storytelling that makes it so important?
3: When we tell our stories to others, or when we listen to them tell their stories, it bonds us together in friendships and communities. From 2008 to 2020, for a dozen years or so, my wife and I were consumed with the care of our parents. We considered it a privilege to do this, but it was hard, and in time, we became exhausted. Then a strange thing happened. A baby bird fell from the sky. It happened on a Friday night. We had one of these torrential Texas Gulf Coast storms. Lots of limbs came down, even a few trees. Early next morning, my wife got up and headed down to Brazoria County to check on her mother. I stayed back to clean up from the storm. I was working in the far back part of the yard when I noticed this little white blob in the middle of a mud puddle. I thought it was a golf ball. I took a stick and reached in there. It was a baby bird, and the right side of its head was swollen. I looked up in the pine tree there and realized it must have fallen at least 30 or 40 feet. The bird was dead, so I turned to go back to work. And that's when I heard this sound. Beep, beep. I started fumbling for my beeper, which is funny. I hadn't carried a beeper in years. And then I realized that little bird isn't as dead as I thought. Now, I had stuff to do. I didn't want to waste my day taking care of a stupid little bird, especially one that was going to die anyway. But I didn't think he should die here in the mud. So next thing I know, I've got a ladder. I'm climbing up the pine tree. I've got a piece of plywood, a rope, and I'm building a little perch on the side of the tree. Climbed back down, got the baby bird, put him up on the perch. And I tried to go back to work. But the problem was, every time I walked past that tree, I had this bad feeling. I mean, as an engineer, I was proud. The perch was strong and sturdy. But from an emotional perspective, that piece of plywood was just way too hard and too flat. I had some hay in the shed. I found this little basket. I made a nest. I climbed back up there and put the little bird in the nest. That was better. After lunch, I got curious. I poked my head in the backyard. I was hoping to see the mama bird, hopefully with her baby bird. There was no sign of the mama bird. What I saw instead frightened me. The sky was black. There was thunder. I went back out there, got the little bird, brought him inside the house. I noticed he looked cold, so I took him out of the nest. I held him in my hands. I was trying to warm him up. Imagine if you had a ball of cotton in the palm of your hand and there was a little golden beak poking out. That's what he looked like. And then that little beak started opening wide. Feed me, feed me. So now I've got the bird here. With this hand, I'm Googling, what do you feed a baby bird? I discover that some baby birds are strict vegetarians. Others are strict carnivores. If you feed either one the wrong thing, you're going to make them sick. I tried Googling pictures of baby birds to see which kind I had, but my baby bird was just too tiny. And then an internet miracle happened. I discovered this YouTube video about a special brown soup that is safe, allegedly, for both kinds of birds. It's a very sophisticated formula. You mix dog food and water. To be honest, the video was made by an 8-year-old boy. I'm a scientist, a healthcare scientist at that. We don't generally recommend that people get their medical information from 8-year-old boys on YouTube. So now I'm at the sink, giving the little bird a warm bath, when my wife surprises me by walking in the door. She said she came home early. She didn't want to get caught out in that storm. I introduced her to Ralph. By this time, I was calling him Ralph, and explained that he didn't want to get caught out in that storm again either. By this time, Ralph wasn't chirping or peeping much anymore. So we just sat on the sofa, and we took turns holding him. And when we did that, something magical happened. My wife, Marcia, who doesn't usually talk about these things, was holding Ralph, and she said, you know, my mom is a lot like Ralph. So frail, so vulnerable. And yet, she said, mom's still happy. Marcia handed Ralph to me. I started talking about my mother. I talked about how 10 years earlier, she had been so frustrated with all those trips to the emergency room. She begged my brother and me to set up a home hospice arrangement. We found that to be so complicated and so absolutely worth it. In the last couple of years of her life, there were these rich moments. Maybe she'd be sitting on the sofa reading a book, or maybe she'd be out digging in the garden. Rich moments where she would just stop everything and she would sigh out loud and say, this is paradise. I had almost forgotten about those moments. Then we talked about my wife's father, how he, like my mom, wanted to die at home, and how he did that quite literally. He tripped, fell, and hit his head as he stepped out the front door and onto the porch. That was a painful memory, of course. But then we talked about all the good memories, how much he enjoyed sitting out on that porch, how much we loved being there with him. Together, we felt the weight of all that sorrow. But then, with Ralph's help, we realized how all that sadness had been more than balanced by all the warm hugs and tender conversations. When it was all over, we buried Ralph in the backyard. We actually made a casket of his little nest and buried him in that underneath that same pine tree. And every time we go back there, even to this day, we thank him for rekindling our spirit, for giving us strength to carry on.
5: My name is Alta McDonald. I live in Roslindale, Mass. I'm a native of Down East Maine, and so identify myself as from Maine. My professional background is in clinical social work. I've worked in a variety of settings, inpatient psychiatry, counseling, consulting. And when I was consulting to nursing homes, I really became so interested in the stories of elderly people.
6: And did you grow up with a strong storytelling tradition? Was there, you know, was that big in your family?
5: My great uncles were all sea captains of the same vessel, so they had tales to tell about that.
6: And is this your first time getting on stage to tell a story in front of an audience?
5: Yes, I'm the first time storyteller.
6: So how are you feeling about, you know, sharing your story for the first time? Are you nervous, thrilled? I'm just really curious.
5: I tell people that I'm on a continuum, and it goes from being thrilled to terrified. It's early spring. I am 62 years old, and I'm living in an affluent suburb of Boston. Shortly after I moved here, I became divorced and therefore a single parent of two young active children. I've worked very hard to maintain this fictional lifestyle, which I really don't even like. So I decide that I am going to ditch the whole thing and that I'm going to move to Northfield, Maine, which is 15 miles from the nearest town of Machias. My friends say that I'm nuts. You're going to leave all this and go to that place? Well, I was determined to do this. I had spent every summer of my life in this special place. I was surrounded by a loving, extended family, and I enjoyed every minute of it. I particularly liked my Uncle Howe, who was a prestigious sea captain, and he decided to teach seamanship on this placid lake in the state of Maine. And one day he said, I have a special treat for you. I want to share with you my binoculars. I want you to point them in a space if you see a black dot on the horizon. And he said, you can call them spy glasses. That's good enough. So you train the spy glasses on that spot and sort of circle around because it may be a loon, and loons dive under the water and pop up within the range of where they started. This was my very happy place. I loved it there. By late May, I had sold my house and I arrived in Northfield, Maine, and discovered that it's been a horrible winter. The phone cable was dangling in the breeze. There was squirrel poop all over the place. A porcupine had left tons of quills in the garage, and I looked up and I saw this tiny black dot on a rafter. I thought, uh-oh, that's probably a bat. And I really hate flying rodents. I really get creeped out by the whole thing. So the other thing that happened was there was power in just a part of the building. The next day, I went to a payphone and I tried to reach people to help me. The only person I reached was Johnny, the electrician. The phone company guy said he would come soon. But in Maine, who knows when soon is? So Johnny came and he said, geez, who the hell did this bad job? Any idiot would know that you should put electric wires through a pipe so that rodents don't chew on them. And I said, apologetically, it was my father. He bought this place for $1,000 in 1952, and he believed that he could do anything. It was his job to modernize this place, and look what a mess he made. I am totally overwhelmed. And at that point, the lake beckons to me. I realized that it probably is very cold, but I'm going to forge ahead anyway. So I'm swimming along, and all of a sudden, I see this ripple on my right side. And I'm thinking, is there some kind of sea monster out here? But after all, this is a lake. And then I look again, and I think, well, it looks kind of like a loon, but loons are not known to want to be close to humans. But the next day, I swim again, and sure enough, it is a loon with all of magnificent black and white plumage and the splendid red eye. And he starts to swim with me, except he's better equipped than I because he has these enormous web feet and he is known to only live in the water. We start swimming together, and this goes on almost to the end of June. And one day, my neighbor comes to provision her place for the 4th of July. And would you believe, the phone company guy comes. They both see this person swimming with the loon. And by this time, I'm calling him Louie the loon. And they go back to Machias, Maine, and they start telling the story about this woman who's swimming with a loon. And the story goes to a bar, which all the people that I need to help me hang out there. And all of a sudden, everybody wants to see the loon lady and Louie. So by the 4th of July, I had an avalanche of helpers. Everything was in beautiful shape. Ancient indigenous people believed that loons help humans become at one with the world. My experience with Louie helped me become whole. I feel at peace. Thank you.
2: For our final story, host Teresa Okoken steps into the storyteller's chair with a story about an unexpected companion who came into her life.
4: There was a long weekend in November of 2020 when I did not get off the couch. Like, sure, I got up to use the bathroom and to make meals for myself, which I brought back to the couch to eat. And I slept every night in my actual bed. But for the most part, man, like, I just did not get off that couch. I wasn't sick. Not virally so, at least. Like, I didn't have COVID or any other kind of infection. There was nothing wrong with me, except for what's always sort of wrong with me. The pandemic was reaching the end of its first calendar year, and I was living in a new city, in a new apartment, without roommates for the first time in 6 years. I had spent the earlier, warmer months of the pandemic having like outdoor socially distanced gatherings with my friends, but now winter was coming. And between that and my move, I was just feeling like really, really by myself. And I was trying to keep myself busy with writing and other work, but like I was just spending a lot of time puttering around my apartment in my slippers, watering my houseplants, and celebrating every new leaf on my Monstera plant. I spent that Thanksgiving alone. I spent Christmas alone. By the time New Year's came, I ordered $50 of Applebee's on DoorDash because you can't go wrong with that spinach and artichoke dip. And I ate it on the couch with a bottle of Prosecco alone. Meanwhile, back home in Wisconsin, my friend Becky was constantly posting pictures of senior dogs looking to be adopted. And there's something just like particularly adorable for me about a senior dog. They look like sad and tired, yet tinged with delight all of the time, which reminds me of how I sort of always feel, tinged with how I always hope to feel. But I've really never been much of a dog person at all. I'm actually like not really much of a pet person. As an adult, I'd only ever had goldfish. The first one lived for about 9 months. So, you know, we had a pretty good relationship that worked out. But the next one only stuck around for like 3 weeks. So I didn't have the best track record. Okay. On top of that, I was renting. So I needed to convince my landlord that he should allow me to get a pet. And when I asked, he said that cats were fine. And I was like, I'm allergic to cats, okay? What I wanted was an old dog who had, like, cat vibes, you know? Like, loving but aloof, with the added benefit that it would go outside to go potty instead of in a litter box in my laundry room. And also, you know, if it was an old dog, hopefully it wouldn't have the energy anymore to scratch up all of my furniture or, for the landlord's benefit, all of his walls and door frames. By the time I convinced him over to my side, I already had a bunch of dogs ready to go, queued up on the dog adoption websites that I was now scrolling the way that I used to scroll the dating apps. So first there was Bear. He had like a devilish charm about him, but all of the websites said that he still had plenty of puppy energy left. And I was like, that's not the vibe, okay? I'm not trying to play fetch. I don't want to take anyone to the dog park. I don't want to take anybody to doggy daycare. Like, I just wanted a dog that would chill and take naps while I worked remotely. So next there was Kayla. She looked super chill, but she also had this like sort of emotional distance in her eyes. And I was worried that we wouldn't like connect. So then there was Myrtle, who was clearly very friendly. She was so cute, super playful. There were videos of her online. She was all black with like white paw socks. She was so adorable. She had Golden Girls vibes, and she was everybody's favorite when I would text prospective dog pics to all of my friends. And then there was this dog named Minnie. Minnie had dark eyes, expressive eyebrows, and these pointy elf ears. But she was really just like a sort of sad, pathetic looking little thing. And of course, Minnie's shelter was the only one that responded to my inquiry. The thing about adopting a senior dog is that you are making the conscious decision to bring another living being into your home. You're going to love them, you're going to take care of them, you're going to do all of that work, all while ushering them towards their not too distant death. It was a risk that I was willing to take, even a risk that I was seeking to take. When I was 9, my dad died, and he was 42. And I've spent most of my life trying to reconcile and understand that early and untimely loss. So I have a pretty good relationship with death. For me, the end of life should be a celebration. It should be like the ultimate culmination of being able to have lived your best possible life if you were afforded the opportunity to live it. She's just looking for a retirement home, the lady at Minnie's shelter told me. And I knew that I could be the home that Minnie needed. So on January 30th of 2021, I drove to Connecticut and waited for what seemed like 2 hours for what seemed like 200 people to retrieve their brand new fur babies from this gigantic transport cargo van in the parking lot of a gas station. I was the last person in line, and I walked up to the door and said that I was there for Minnie, and the lady in the van smiled behind her mask, went back in the van, and came out with this like 14 pounds of tri-colored furry goodness that she poured into my open arms. And she said, Minnie is a sweetheart. Enjoy her. I took Minnie home that day, and my life changed. First, it changed because I realized that locking the power windows was now a standard part of my life. My Instagram feed and my camera reel went from mostly selfies to mostly dog pics. And the first time that I ran an errand without her, I got back in the car and felt this like sudden urge to call or text someone to let them know that I was on my way. It had been years since it felt like there was anybody waiting back home for me. This January, Minnie and I celebrated our 2-year anniversary. Thank you. She's my longest relationship ever. So we celebrated our 2-year anniversary. And after a couple of health scares, me and Minnie are both doing just fine. I really hope she sticks around for another 2, 3, maybe 5, 6 years if I'm lucky. But I know that that's just not up to me. I feed her, and I bathe her, I love her, and I care for her, and I put in all of that work in hopes that one day, when she dies, it will feel
7: more like a celebration and a little bit less like a loss. Thank you.
2: 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I am Patricia Alvarado Núñez, coming to you from our studios at GBH in Boston. Our thanks to all the storytellers who shared their experiences with us, Tracy, Bill, Teresa, Yunus, Warren, Lina, and Alta, and to Teresa Cocken, Mike Cho, and Wes Hazard for helping us get to know the storytellers. Our production assistant is Natalie Ovidos. Michael Rossi is our director. Chris Anderson is our recording engineer. 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
15: From Virginia Humanities, this is With Good Reason. Stumbling into your soulmate while running errands used to be romantic, but not anymore.
16: They audibly vomit. They in the classroom go, "Ugh, that's disgusting." I would be so freaked out if a man spoke to me in public like that.
15: And using AI to land a date.
17: "Hey there, exclamation point. I've been thinking about getting to know you better and was wondering if you'd like to grab coffee or dinner sometime this week."
15: Plus, what is love?
18: We see that love manifests in different ways. And yeah, we can kind of see an overarching theme for different types of love. But I don't think we have an essential definition of love. Although we all think we do.
15: These stories and more today on With Good Reason. There's something so life-affirming about when the two love interests in a rom-com meet for the first time.
19: "Would it be very wrong if I asked you for your number?"
20: "No."
19: "Just in case I ever, you know, had to call you about
20: stuff." "Okay. You really like me? Even my frock?"
19: "I love your frock."
20: "And my hair? It's not too brown."
19: "I love brown."
15: And nothing hits like a good old-fashioned love confession.
19: "I love you. You complete me. And I just had..."
20: "Shut up. Just shut up. You had me at hello."
15: Ah, yes. These movies have nourished our inner romantic for generations. But what do young people think of rom-coms these days?
16: They audibly vomit. They in the classroom go, "Ugh, that's disgusting." I would be so freaked out if a man spoke to me in public like that. They do not like that at all anymore.
15: From Virginia Humanities, this is With Good Reason. I'm Matt Dara. Today on the show, love, according to Gen Z. And later, using AI to help land a date. Jenny Rozier has taught a class on communications and romantic relationships for for close to 15 years. It's a class that involves some pretty open discussions about her students' personal lives. And she's noticed big changes in how Gen Z views the dating scene.